0: tomorrow, but for sure we have this.
1: Now news.
2: Live from NPR News in Washington, I'm Ryland Barton. A federal judge has denied a request to temporarily block the Justice Department's nearly $1.8 billion fund to compensate President Trump's allies who say they were targeted for prosecution. NPR's Ryan Lucas reports.
3: The lawsuit was filed by the group Citizens for Responsibility and Ethics in Washington. The Justice Department says the case is moot because the department has said it is not moving forward with the anti-weaponization fund. The watchdog group, however, says the fund has not been formally rescinded, and so on paper, it still legally exists. So it is asking the court to temporarily block the fund for now. At a hearing in federal court, U.S. District Judge Richard Leon denied that request. The judge said the issue does appear to be moot because of the Justice Department's public declarations, but he also warned the government not to play possum with the court. Ryan Lucas, NPR News, Washington.
2: Voters in several states made their primary choices yesterday, setting the stage for this year's midterm elections. The two major parties won't face each other until the fall, but as NPR's Stephen Fowler explains, Democratic turnout was up in key states.
4: Let's look at South Carolina. It's a southern state where Republicans actually blocked a Trump-backed push for redistricting this year out of concerns, among other things, that it would juice Democratic turnout in a pretty Democratic-friendly year. They were right. Democrats literally doubled their turnout from the 2022 midterm primaries, and there was record early voting. You had similar turnout dynamics in Nevada, which has some of the most competitive governor and House races this fall as well.
2: NPR's Stephen Fowler reporting. A Republican-led effort to repeal a ban on logging in what are known as roadless national forests is now gaining traction in Congress. NPR's Kirk Sigler reports Senate Republicans successfully attached an amendment to a broader wildfire prevention bill.
1: The quarter-century-old roadless rule bans logging on tens of millions of acres of pristine national forests, though there are carve-outs for wildfire prevention work. Republicans on the powerful Senate Energy and Natural Resources Committee want a full repeal, though. Its chairman, Mike Lee of Utah, has gained national attention for pushing to sell federal public lands, which in a hearing caught the ire of Washington Democrat Maria Cantwell.
5: On our side of the aisle, we would like to continue to acquire public land and set it aside for the general public to use.
1: The GOP push coincides with the Trump administration's recent plans to repeal the roadless rule by administrative action. That's how it was originally created by President Clinton in 2001. Kirk Sigler, NPR News.
2: Rising gas prices pushed inflation to its highest level in 3 years last month. Consumer prices rose 4.2% in May from a year earlier, posting their third straight monthly increase. Prices have now risen faster than wages for several months. Families are dipping into savings, and more people are falling behind on credit card bills. 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
6: Live from KQED News, I'm Natalia Navarro. The state of California and Santa Clara County are suing the federal government and a property owner over plans to build an immigration facility near Gilroy. The lawsuit announced today seeks to permanently block construction and alleges that the project violates national environmental and immigration law, as well as state law. State Attorney General Rob Bonta said in a statement that the facility was likely meant to be used as an office for enforcement and removal operations. Similar offices around the country have been used as holding detention facilities, and past reports have found they have often been overcrowded and with inhumane conditions. San Francisco superintendent defended the district's LGBTQ protections and ethnic studies curriculum before Congress this morning. Maria Sue was summoned to appear before the House of Representatives Education Committee for a hearing that accused her and other school leaders of indoctrinating students about gender identity and ignoring parents' rights. Sue avoided directly responding to questions such as what bathrooms transgender students should use, instead telling lawmakers that her top priority is academic fundamentals.
7: We are focused on positive student outcomes. Students must learn to read clearly, write effectively, and graduate prepared for college, career, and life.
6: The Department of Justice announced a probe this week into instruction on gender ideology and sexual orientation that could threaten federal funding for the district. I'm Natalia Navarro, KQED News.
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9: This is All Things Considered from NPR News. I'm Mary Louise Kelly in Washington.
10: And I'm Elsa Chang in Culver City, California. The government's latest cost of living report shows consumer prices in May were up more than 4% from this time last year. That is the biggest increase in more than 3 years, and Americans are feeling the effects.
9: One of them is 44-year-old Jennifer Browning of Gulfport, Mississippi. She has been looking for regular employment for 2 years, and she's having a hard time making ends meet.
11: I am piecing together so much like gig work and then freelance work. So it's like kind of nonstop.
10: Higher energy costs have been a big driver of inflation since the U.S. and Israel launched the war with Iran. 29-year-old Aaron Corey of Phoenix, Arizona, has had to cut back on his air conditioning use.
12: There's still like an hour right when I wake up when it's below 80 degrees, and so I'll open up windows and doors just to get that breeze in.
9: For more on the latest inflation numbers, let's bring in NPR's Scott Horsley. Hey, Scott.
13: Hi, Mary Louise.
9: So all of us who have filled up our cars' gas tanks recently know gas prices are up, way up since the war in Iran started. How is that factoring into the inflation picture?
13: Yeah, the wartime spike in gas prices is pushing inflation in exactly the wrong direction. Overall, prices rose 0.5% just between April and May, and energy prices, especially gasoline, accounted for more than 60% of that total jump. Haley Shear is really feeling the pinch of those high gas prices. She commutes from her home in Richfield, Minnesota, to a job in St. Paul. And Shear says even though her Honda Civic gets pretty good mileage, she is watching the gas gauge the whole way.
14: It could be about 30 minutes if there's traffic, and sometimes up to 45 minutes just because of summer construction. They kind of joke that Minnesota has two seasons, which is construction and winter, and we are in the full swing of construction season, unfortunately.
13: AAA says the average price of gas nationwide is now $4.15 a gallon. It has come down a little bit in recent days, but it's still about $1.17 more than when the war started.
9: And are people's paychecks keeping up with the higher cost of living?
13: Generally speaking, no. And that's an unfortunate turnaround. For most of the last 3 years, wages were going up faster than prices, so workers were seeing real improvement in their purchasing power. But now the average worker is losing ground. Shearer works for the Minnesota Historical Society, and her union just negotiated a tentative contract. She says the wage increases called for in that contract are no match for 4%+ inflation.
14: There is a lot of nervousness because we are trying to balance not wanting people to lose their jobs in a job market that's pretty challenging, in an economy that's just having a really difficult time.
13: Even though unemployment is low, workers don't have a lot of bargaining power right now, so wage gains have been cooling off just as inflation's heating up. You know, average wages in May were up just 3.4% from a year ago, and with prices climbing faster than that, paychecks just aren't stretching as far as they used to.
9: And we're talking a lot here, Scott, about gas prices. Are high gas prices pushing up the cost of other things?
13: Right now, the scary inflation is largely limited to energy. There was a concern we'd see some spillover effects that, you know, sky-high diesel prices, for example, would drive up the cost of everything that moves by truck or train. But for the most part, that's not happening. Grocery prices rose just 0.1% last month. Overall, goods inflation remains fairly tame. The one place we are seeing some spillover is in airfares. They're up about 27% over the last year as airlines wrestle with much higher jet fuel costs.
9: Set against all that, we know President Trump has been demanding lower interest rates with inflation rising. Is that likely?
13: Not anytime soon. You know, the new Fed chairman, Kevin Warsh, is set to lead his first rate-setting meeting next week, and at that meeting we'll get a bunch of new forecasts. But with inflation this high, it seems like a safe bet that interest rates are probably going to remain elevated for a while.
9: That's NPR's Scott Horsley. Thank you.
13: You're welcome.
10: The AFL-CIO, which is the country's largest and most important labor organization, gathered in Minneapolis this week. The focus was on new union organizing during the Trump administration and the upcoming midterm elections. NPR's Don Gagne reports.
15: The delegates kicked off this week by reelecting AFL-CIO President Liz Shuler. In her acceptance speech, she first highlighted a major success.
16: We said, if you remember, we said we would organize 1 million new workers over the next 10 years. Well, guess what? We got it done in 3.
15: But alongside such victories have come huge challenges. Union representation nationally is still barely 10% of the workforce. When Shuler first took office, former President Joe Biden was in the White House and boasted of being the most pro-union president ever. Then came the second term of President Trump, who within days of taking office announced cuts to thousands of federal union jobs, appointed cabinet officials with anti-union positions, and enacted policies in favor of corporations instead of worker rights.
16: When Donald Trump ripped away the collective bargaining of 1 million federal workers, the single biggest act of union busting in American history, did we back down? Hell no.
15: The current political climate hung over the convention that included the selection of Minneapolis as the venue. This is the place where armed and masked federal immigration enforcement officials deployed by the Trump administration were met by huge protests. Two U.S. citizens, Renee Good and Alex Preddy, were shot and killed. Bernie Burnham heads the Minnesota AFL-CIO. She said it was a moment when labor knew it needed to step up for the community at large, and that unions here sent a message to the administration.
17: They know that if they send ICE into any of your communities, you will fight just as hard as we did. And they know the labor movement will be there every single step of the way.
15: Organizations like the International Union of Painters and Allied Trades, which has 140,000 members and represents workers at construction sites, say the disruptive impact of Trump policies cannot be overstated. Jimmy Williams is the union's president.
18: It's a chilling effect amongst all workers, right? Not just union members, but non-union workers too. They go to work scared to death every single day and won't speak out when there's workplace issues, right? Because they're afraid that going to work is going to cause a problem for them. So they just put their head down, go to work, and don't speak out.
15: Another leader told me in his union, where members were split evenly during the last election, he sees Trump support falling way off, but says that doesn't mean they're all suddenly embracing Democrats. AFL-CIO President Shuler says between now and November, labor needs to make its case, and says they'll do that through social media and targeted messaging, but also through old-fashioned means that still work, one-on-one conversations between members. She says that doesn't mean the message is always politics.
19: And so that's what I've seen that we've pivoted into more, is just the humanity of what we're living through right now. And, you know, it's political in the sense that ultimately it will be pointing to an election. But in the meantime, we can continue to have those conversations and, you know, people open up.
15: Shuler says if unions do their job, then members' voices will speak loudly this fall. Don Gagne, NPR News, Minneapolis.
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8: That's KQED's Greg Sherwood along with Erica Kelly, our deputy managing editor of news. The number again is 1-800-937-8850. Your KQED traffic update at 518 starts with a new problem on the Bay Bridge. Here's Gretchen Lancour.
21: In the westbound direction, before Treasure Island, we have a car on the left shoulder after a hit and run. There are also reports of a rabbit hopping around in the left lane. Traffic is back to the incline, and the metering lights are now on. And for the lower deck, a stall in the right lane inside the tunnel. That has traffic solid from 101, and northbound 101 is backed up to 280. Gretchen Lancour for KQED.
8: Did she say a rabbit? Gretchen will have another update in 10 minutes. 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In Lebanon, Israeli airstrikes are emptying parts of an ancient city. 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
9: From NPR News, this is All Things Considered. I'm Mary Louise Kelly.
10: And I'm Elsa Chang. The Israeli military told residents of the Christian sector in the southern Lebanon city of Tyre that they need to evacuate. Israel says, without providing proof, that it is targeting a Hezbollah presence there. NPR's Jane Arraf and Jawad Rizhallah are in Tyre this week and have this report.
3: We're in the Antiquities neighborhood of Tyre. Not far from the Roman port Alexander the Great conquered more than 2,000 years ago. There's an Israeli drone overhead as we walk past apartment buildings hit by Israeli airstrikes. Now piles of pulverized rubble. Israel said it was targeting Hezbollah. On one street, there's nothing standing. Even the dead trees are covered in concrete dust. It destroyed everything. Look, that building fell and that building, says Ali Al-Ra'i, a policeman taking us around the deserted neighborhood. They're almost always drones, but this one is flying unusually low. And in this part of Tyre, where Israel has warned residents to evacuate, it's particularly unsettling. You can hear they're right above us, Al-Ra'i says.
4: And they're saying it's too dangerous, we have to leave.
3: We move to another neighborhood. It's closer to the old city, which has not yet been evacuated. Across the road is the Mediterranean. The sparkling water, such a deep, bright blue, it almost hurts your eyes. A four-story building once stood here. Now there are only chunks of concrete, shards of metal, and furniture smashed in pieces. This was Karit Ice Cream, owned by a business family so well known the neighborhood is named after them.
22: Oh, Adam.
3: It was around a long time, says Al-Ra'i, the policeman. An old family. The ice cream was famous and tasty. Hassan Sabah has an air conditioning shop around the corner. He didn't have the money to leave the neighborhood. Where are we supposed to go? He asks. He and his wife and three young children go home to change and wash clothes. But at night, they roll out mattresses to sleep on the beach in case their building is bombed. Sabah is carrying a large container of shredded chicken with almonds on rice that his neighbor made for them. If we were inside near Beirut and we were in the street, some people would say, you're not from here, leave, you know, he says. Here, it's a community. On the beach in the old city on Sunday, Mimi Istanbuli has slipped off her gold-colored loafers and has her toes in the sand.
23: Every day morning, I got to come. It's a nice breeze.
3: The silk polka dot scarf covering her hair flutters in the breeze. The displaced school teacher can't charge her phone and doesn't have internet, so she can't teach. She and her ill elderly mother are sleeping in a theater in the city.
23: Never mind. It's all countries. If we have to stay like this, we stay it. But we don't let Israel to take our countries.
3: The following day, Israel threatened to attack this last relatively safe corner of Tyre as well. And Istanbuli was displaced again. Jane Arraf, NPR News, Tyre, Lebanon.
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8: KQED News with Natalia Navarro is coming up after your traffic update, starting this time with a crash in Concord. Here's Gretchen Lancour.
21: Highway 4 in the eastbound direction before Willow Pass Road, a two-vehicle crash here is in the clearing stages, has traffic backed up to Morello, and Highway 4 in the westbound direction at Cummings Skyway. We have a major fire reported off the shoulder. The off-ramp is shut down and fire crews are responding to the scene. Gretchen Lancour for KQED.
8: 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And from Leif Cabracer, Hyman & Bernstein, seeking justice for the injured, victims of fraud, whistleblowers, employees, and investors in the Bay Area and nationally for over five decades, online at lchb.com. It's 5:30.
6: From KQED News, I'm Natalia Navarro. It's LGBTQ Pride Month, and we're a few weeks away from San Francisco's Pride celebration, the last weekend of June. Last year, SF Pride made headlines when several high-profile corporate sponsors hold their support, seemingly related to the Trump administration's growing hostility toward the queer community and organizations that support them. To check in on how things are going this year, I'm joined now by Executive Director of San Francisco Pride, Suzanne Ford. So how have things changed, if at all, over the last year for corporate sponsorship of SF Pride?
2: Well, we are having really a really good year this year. We did have some debt from last year's event that we had to retire. We've successfully done that. And overall, I'm really encouraged. I think we are on the right track and doing much better.
6: There's an argument that comes up every year about whether corporations even belong at Pride, something more prescient as large companies back off of diversity and inclusion commitments. Where do you stand in that discussion?
2: Well, I'm always going to be in favor of if the corporation expresses that they want to support our values and who we are, and I think it's pretty evident who SF Pride is, then in most cases we're going to say yes, because we're going to turn around and we're going to distribute that money and those resources to the queer community. So in most cases, I'm in favor of it. And it doesn't mean, I think very needs to be clarified, in no way do any of our sponsors ever control our messaging, and in no way can we ever say any of the corporations that give to Pride, we are not in a position to say that everything that every corporation does is good. We're not saying that at all. What we're saying is that they support their queer community, they support their queer employees, and they want to be part of SF Pride.
6: We've seen some recent surveys showing a decline in support for same-sex marriage, as well as ongoing attacks on transgender people across the country. How is the current political climate influencing Pride, both as an event and as an organization?
2: Well, we're very aware of that pressure, and we know about what we're facing as a community, especially in the trans community. So we wake up every day knowing that, and we go to work. And I think, you know, any time that something that's been in the media and been this negative onslaught, I'm quite surprised that it hasn't had more of an effect. I think that, you know, on the opposite side, 10 years ago, when we were getting a lot of favorable press for the trans community, the attitude towards trans people and LGBTQ people improved. And I expect that that's going to happen again once we get through this period.
6: Is there anything different or new about the celebration this year?
2: Yes. For the first time in a long time, San Francisco Pride is going to be involved in a political march, not a parade. And that is Saturday morning. And it is a trans ally march. We teamed up with Indivisible SF, with the People's March, with Dyke March. The Dykes on Bikes will be there. And we're hoping that those people that come out for the No Kings March will also join us on that day, that straight cis people will come out and support trans people. So that's brand new. And I'm really excited about that.
6: Thank you so much for joining us.
2: I'm so glad that you all had me here. Happy Pride. And we're really, really excited to serve this city this year.
6: Happy Pride. That was Executive Director of San Francisco Pride, Suzanne Ford. SF Pride kicks off tonight with an event at the Castro Theater at 7 p.m. I'm Natalia Navarro. This is KQED News.
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9: This is All Things Considered from NPR News. I'm Mary Louise Kelly in Washington.
10: And I'm Elsa Chang in Culver City, California. NASA's MAVEN spacecraft is officially dead. MAVEN stands for Mars Atmosphere and Volatile Evolution, and the spacecraft launched in 2013. It circled Mars for more than a decade, studying the red planet's atmosphere, observing an interstellar comet, and provided a vital communications link for the rovers crawling all around the planet. Well, 6 months ago, MAVEN abruptly stopped communicating, and now NASA says the craft is, quote, unrecoverable, and its mission over. To understand MAVEN's legacy, we called up Shannon Curry, principal investigator on the mission. Welcome.
5: Thank you so much for having me.
10: So when this news first came down that the MAVEN spacecraft had gone silent back in December, what went through your mind? Like, I understand you got a call in the middle of the night?
5: Yeah, back on December 6th of 2025, I got a call from my project manager, Rich, at around 4 a.m. that we had lost contact with the spacecraft. And that's one of those calls you never, never want to get. My stomach really dropped when I heard that. We had never had a loss of signal before. We had had different kinds of anomalies. But a loss of signal is one of the most serious things that can happen to a spacecraft.
10: Mm. Well, as we said, we want to look back on what was MAVEN's legacy. So, you know, this is a spacecraft that has been studying Mars for quite some time. Just give us a sense of what we have learned from MAVEN.
5: MAVEN has discovered that storms coming off the sun, which we call space weather, have eroded Mars's atmosphere exponentially. And you can almost think of it like a hurricane eroding the coastline somewhere.
10: Oh, wow. And how does understanding the erosion of the atmosphere on Mars help us if we were to, say, send humans to the planet one day?
5: Well, understanding how the atmosphere has evolved over time tells us a lot about where the water went on Mars. We know that oceans of water existed, but then eventually went away billions of years ago. And so when the atmosphere eroded away, there went the water.
10: Mm.
5: But when we start looking forward, understanding the atmosphere of Mars today can also help us safeguard our assets, our robotic assets, and our human assets when we start to think about more exploration at Mars, because we really want to make sure we understand things like the radiation environment and things like space weather storms.
10: Well, in the meantime, like, how are you and your whole MAVEN team feeling right now? You know, now that NASA has officially declared MAVEN dead and this mission over, does it kind of feel like the band's breaking up a little bit?
5: It absolutely does. We've been really devastated about this. Frankly, it has felt like losing a loved one, but many of us are starting to move into that phase of gratitude for being able to do such incredible science at Mars and getting to work with each other. It's really the best team.
10: That's so cool. What are you looking forward to next? Like, for Mars exploration and science, is there like a new mission that you're already beginning to think about, focus on?
5: Yeah, I'm really excited about NASA's ESCAPADE mission. So NASA launched this twin set of satellites last November to Mars, and it's going to arrive there next year. And ESCAPADE's main goal is to investigate how the solar wind interacts with Mars's magnetic environment. That's another one of these missions that'll really help us understand the environment before humans actually get there.
10: Mm-hmm.
5: And this week, NASA announced the Artemis 3 mission, and we're all so excited about lunar exploration and what the entire Artemis series will do when we start to think about human spaceflight.
10: That is Shannon Curry of the University of Colorado Boulder, the principal investigator on NASA's MAVEN mission. Thank you so much.
5: Thank you so much. It was great talking to you.
20: Space, the final frontier. That was an exciting story. Hey, Greg Sherwood here, and this is a moment here on Earth that will go down in KQED history as a turning point, because this is about more than keeping this newsroom just up and running. It's about deciding what kind of society you want to live in and where you want to get your news. It's even about where you want your kids to get their news when they grow up. This is your newsroom. Because over the past year, something shifted. 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
10: Summer storms can bring heavy rain, flash flooding, tornadoes, and, of course, hail. Sometimes the hail is the size of a pea and harmless. Other times, it is big enough to smash windshields, shred roofs, and leave homeowners with costly repairs. And new research shows that hail could be getting larger. Texas Public Radio's David Martin Davies has more.
7: Guys, there are some more massive ones in this field over here.
11: We're getting hail that is huge.
12: On March 10th, Matthew Capucci sprang out of his car to check out freshly fallen hail.
11: Holy record hail!
12: Capucci is the senior meteorologist at MyRadar, a weather app, Wearing a hard hat, he is recording himself running through an unplanted farm field covered in large hailstones in Kanaki, Illinois, about 60 miles south of Chicago.
13: We're talking millions and millions of hailstones in excess of 6 inches in diameter. That's bigger than a softball. It's bigger than a DVD. That's almost cantaloupe size.
12: Capucci says the biggest hailstone he found that day would have been a new Illinois state record, but even bigger hail was recovered nearby.
13: The Denault family found a 6.6-inch stone, and then someone else found a stone near 8 inches in diameter, but unfortunately it melted before it could be measured.
12: Victor Gensini is a professor of meteorology at Northern Illinois University.
14: One of the big challenges is always getting people to save the hail after they see it.
12: Gensini says there's evidence that hailstones are getting bigger, and that's because of climate change. A warmer atmosphere creates more powerful thunderstorms. Hail forms when drops of water are juggled up into the clouds and freeze. The dipping dots of ice grow larger the longer that they're held aloft by powerful updrafts.
14: That's the

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1: Alone, the state with the most hail damage. And compared to tornadoes, hail is much more destructive and not well understood. Cameron Nixon is a research scientist with Oklahoma University and the Storm Prediction Center.
2: Yeah, hail is, compared to tornadoes, very understudied.
1: He says given the pummeling that homes are taking from large hail, solar panels getting hammered, and cars being smashed, more science is needed in predicting and understanding hail.
2: I think when we do that, we're going to find out maybe these, you know, 6 to 8 inch stones that are just ridiculous might actually be slightly more common than we think they are.
1: So he says we should prepare for more record smashing hail. For NPR News, I'm David Martin Davies in San Antonio.
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4: Pulitzer Prize winner Andrew Sean Greer is out with a new novel, and details are coming up after we get your traffic update, starting with a couple of crashes in San Mateo. Here's Gretchen Lancour.
5: 101 in the northbound direction before 92. We have two cars on the right shoulder here and a three-vehicle injury crash at Holly Street. Both of those have moved over to the shoulder. Traffic is solid from Whipple. And in Concord, a crash is finally cleared for eastbound Highway 4 before Willow Pass, but traffic's still recovering. It's heavy from Morello Avenue, and northbound 242 is solid from Clayton Road. Gretchen Lancour for KQED.
4: 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The San Francisco Bay shoreline is going to be clear tonight. Expect overnight lows in the upper 50s. Your Thursday will be sunny and hot again in the Bay Area, with highs ranging from 77 at Ocean Beach to 104 in Concord. The forecast high for Sacramento tomorrow is 102 degrees. High fire danger continues in the hills of the North Bay and the East Bay. 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
3: In 2016, the year before Andrew Sean Greer published his Pulitzer Prize-winning novel, Less, he received an invitation to a friend's birthday celebration in Cuba.
6: I was the only one who came.
3: This friend was a baroness, the director of an artist residency in Tuscany, and about to turn 90. She told Greer she was getting older, she was ready to step down as director, and she asked, would he move to Italy to take her place?
6: It just seemed like the kind of offer that absolutely everyone in the world would say no way, except for me.
3: Now, a decade after saying yes, the 55-year-old still lives in Italy and is out with a new novel inspired by everything that surprised him as an outsider in Italy and the friend who brought him there in the first place. NPR's Elena Burnett has more.
7: The sound of concrete drilling outside Greer's part-time San Francisco residence is something you'd be hard-pressed to hear in Venice.
6: There's hardly any concrete. It's all water.
7: But Venice has its own peculiar troubles, like where to source furniture for the apartment Greer and his husband moved into almost 2 years ago.
6: You have to look on their sort of Facebook marketplace, find people willing to drive to a canal and then hire a boat. Oh, it's so funny to be on a boat and ducking under bridges with a sofa.
7: That's the kind of farcical adventure that could have been pulled from the pages of Greer's new book, Villa Coco. The story follows an American in his early 20s, nameless for most of the book, hired as an archivist for a rural Italian country house. But he stumbles his way into a catch-all assistant with a growing list

0: responsibilities, including harvesting olives, feeding a pen-eating dog, and, oh yeah, some light theft. His employer? A boisterous 92-year-old globe-trotting baronessa, just like Greer's dear friend who brought him to Italy in the first place. But Greer didn't set out to paint a portrait of her.
1: But I did want to get that sense of sort of wildness and mischief that a person, even in their 90s, can take delight in new things, in causing trouble, in finding new adventures, just a curiosity and a will for life to continue.
0: Her way of life was one that the buttoned-up, organized Greer had to wrap his head around when he first took over as director of the residency. He had formulated a structured plan for schedules, for communication, even for gardening.
1: And of course, that was unacceptable.
0: The spontaneity inherent to La Dolce Vita baffled him, as much as it frustrates the main character of Villa Coco.
1: He's not being told anything, and everything's a crisis. It has to be solved in that moment, in a panic, like going to the secondhand stores, and he has to take a road that's too dangerous to drive on. But the Baronessa in the back is just having the time of her life because they might die at any moment. If they planned ahead, they could have taken the real road, but it's much more fun this way.
0: Greer links that kind of sentiment to Italy's difficult past, its present economic struggles, and a lack of any optimism that dreams may come true.
1: So they focus very much, I think, on this present moment and this pleasure we're having right now, which was a nice change for me because I can have both the American optimism and a switch to we don't know what horror comes tomorrow, but for sure we have this.
0: For instance, something as pedestrian to a Californian as an artichoke.
1: And then you realize it's special. Let's eat the artichokes because they'll be gone. We won't have them in a few weeks. So let's indulge and then, you know, it'll be fennel soon enough.
0: Celebrating those fleeting indulgences was part of Greer's intention to make Villa Coco what he calls a modern charm novel. That is, a book that doesn't simply offer a mindless escape into another world, but rather helps us find lasting joy in our own.
1: I just felt like, could I write a book that would be an utter delight and would make the reader close it and sort of hold it to their chest and want to stay there for a little while and hope the phone doesn't ping with a message, just for a little while.
0: But of course, the phone will eventually ping and the concrete drilling might continue outside. But the magic in Greer's writing is that no matter what noise or chaos life may throw at you, there's a decent chance that somewhere down the line, it'll become a funny story to tell. Elena Burnett, NPR News.
2: Well, the great story we hope to be laughing about some years from now is that we were able to raise an extra $100,000 on the very first day of a very short drive. 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
5: We'll start in Mountain View with a problem for 101 northbound at Ellis Street. Two cars in the second lane from the left after a crash has traffic backed up to 237. And in San Rafael, a crash for 101 southbound before 580. Two vehicles over to the left, in the left lane, but they're getting them to the shoulder. CHP has a tow on the way. Traffic is stopped back onto the central San Rafael curve. Gretchen Lancor for KQED.
4: 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Well, the Trump administration's been trying to get the private medical records of transgender youth, and a federal judge has temporarily blocked those efforts here in California. That story's coming up in the next part of All Things Considered. I'm Michelle Hennigan, and you're listening to KQED San Francisco and KQEI North Highland Sacramento. 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
6: Redemption is not just some easy destination. 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I've made mistakes in my life that I continue to learn from. I'm still far from perfect.
7: A look at some of the key primary election results this week, including the Senate race in Maine.
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7: I'm Elsa Chang.
8: And I'm Mary Louise Kelly. Bill Gates testifies before lawmakers about his relationship with Jeffrey Epstein.
9: I hope my testimony is helpful to the important work of the committee to find justice for the victims.
7: Also, a federal judge in California has stopped the Trump administration from getting the medical records of trans youth, at least for now.
8: And at a refugee camp in Malawi, yoga has become quite popular.
10: For some people, they said, wow, we want to be flexible. Some, they said, wow, we want to feel the recovery from the trauma that we have.
7: Those stories and more after this summary of the day's news.
11: Live from KQED News, I'm Natalia Navarro. State and local leaders rallied in Sacramento today to urge legislators to protect funding for public transit. As KQED's Aditi Bunlamudi reports, the state's budget must be finalized next week.
12: Governor Newsom's current budget proposal aims to balance and backfill deep federal cuts. But transit advocates say it would cut up to $830 million in transit funding. State Senator Scott Wiener says California needs more stability in its transit funding, and it can't be an afterthought.
13: In California, it becomes this chaotic mess every year where our public transit systems have to fight just to protect themselves from horrible cuts and to fight for scraps in the budget.
12: Bay Area transit agencies are hoping voters approve a November ballot measure that would generate roughly $1 billion annually to help them survive a looming budget crisis. I'm Aditi Bandlamudi, KQED News.
11: Brentwood's city manager has been placed on paid leave this week amid a scandal involving inappropriate text messages. KQED's Lakshmi Sara has more.
14: Harold Duffy was appointed as city manager in late 2025 after working as an assistant city manager in Oakland. But text messages that became public last month showed Duffy engaging in crude and inappropriate conversations about female employees and colleagues while in Oakland. Those same messages led to the resignation of Oakland City Administrator Justin Johnson. Duffy has not responded to a request for comment. In a statement, the Brentwood City Council said there are legal limits on what the city can publicly discuss, but it would share information when appropriate. I'm Lakshmi Sara, KQED News.
11: A class action lawsuit announced today on behalf of women held at the San Francisco jail alleges that they aren't being given access to outdoor exercise or direct sunlight. Attorney Yolanda Huang says that's causing sickness and suffering. She spoke outside the jail building this morning in the South of Market neighborhood near the freeway.
15: So they're living in there 24/7, 365 under artificial light, and they walk out of there with permanent chronic illness, and that is unconstitutional and that needs to change.
11: The San Francisco City Attorney's Office did not immediately respond to a request for comment. Fairfield City Council will decide next week whether to appoint a new mayor or hold a special election. That's after former Mayor Catherine Moy stepped down yesterday in response to questions about whether she is still a Fairfield resident. City Council member Manveer Sandhu says Moy's decision was for the best.
16: I think that it will give us, the city, and all of us involved an opportunity to move on in some way. It's not going to be easy.
11: Moy did not respond to a request for comment, but in a lengthy statement posted online, she has said she resigned under extreme duress and called the allegations against her politically motivated. Tenderloin residents are calling on San Francisco city officials to spare the neighborhood from upcoming budget cuts. Advocates say resources like case management, drug treatment, senior and youth services are all at risk of losing funding. Siobhan Allen says she was rehabilitated through addiction prevention programs based in the Tenderloin. She spoke at City Hall today.
17: This is a community of frontline resources that are used by all San Franciscans because the rents are too damn high. A lot of people are suffering from a lot of illnesses, and they come to the Tenderloin to get supported.
11: The Tenderloin houses the majority of the city's Southeast Asian immigrant community and many low-income families and others. AC Transit's Board of Directors is set to vote on its budget for the next fiscal year tonight. The proposed $634 million budget preserves existing service through next June. At the same time, in the same meeting, the board will begin considering a contingency plan in case a regional sales tax measure fails to pass this November. That plan includes cuts to service frequency and hours. Sarah Syed is AC Transit's Ward 3 director.
18: We're working to maintain service for riders, and we're also preparing for the possibility that additional funding doesn't arrive. So the stakes for our riders are very real.
11: AC Transit is facing a $200 million four-year budget deficit beginning next July. I'm Natalia Navarro, KQED News.
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0: On a Wednesday, it's All Things Considered from NPR News. I'm Mary Louise Kelly in Washington.
1: And I'm Elsa Chang in Culver City, California. Voters in Nevada, South Carolina, North Dakota, and Maine made their primary choices yesterday. That includes the high-profile Democratic Senate primary in Maine, where embattled oyster farmer Graham Plattner easily clinched the nomination. And President Trump's influence on the Republican Party continued to be on display. Joining us now with an update is NPR's Stephen Fowler. Hi, Stephen.
2: Hey there.
1: Hey. Okay, let's start with the Maine Senate primary. What does Plattner's victory, you think, say about the overall state of the Democratic Party? Like, how much can we actually glean?
2: I mean, it's not as much as what some Democrats and Republicans may want you to think.
1: Okay.
2: I mean, the seat is a must-win for both parties in their quest to control the Senate chamber after the midterms. And that zero-sum nature means there's perhaps a more forgiving lens that voters in Maine have for the myriad controversies around Plattner that have come up. Here's Plattner speaking last night at his victory party.
3: Redemption is not just some simple or easy destination. It's a journey. I've made mistakes in my life, mistakes that I regret, that I live with, and that I continue to learn from. And I'm still far from perfect.
2: I think he's banking on the stakes of the race and is using some of the backlash that the campaign faces as fodder for his sort of outsidery, populist, anti-status quo messaging.
1: I mean, Maine is unique in the sense that the Senate seat is held by a Republican, has for many years, in an otherwise pretty Democratic-leaning state, right? Like, but how much can we connect that with what's happening in other states, you think?
2: You can't really extrapolate the views of the Democratic primary voters in Maine to the purple states like Georgia, North Carolina, Michigan, or even some of the party's stretch states for the Senate like Texas, Iowa, Ohio. And since Plattner didn't face any actual challenger by the time Election Day rolled around, there's not really much to say about what flavor of Democrats are more successful either. So I would not read very much into this particular result in this particular moment. However, looking ahead to November, there was a surge of Democratic primary turnout, about 25% higher than the last primary to take on Susan Collins, which also happened in a presidential election year. So it's safe to say that Democrats do have enthusiasm.
1: Yeah, well, about that enthusiasm, I mean, we've seen more Democrats show up to vote in these primaries so far this year, especially in places that are not heavily Democratic, right? What did that look like yesterday exactly?
2: Let's look at South Carolina. It's a southern state where Republicans actually blocked a Trump-backed push for redistricting this year out of concerns, among other things, that it would juice Democratic turnout in a pretty Democratic-friendly year. They were right. Democrats literally doubled their turnout from the 2022 midterm primaries, and there was record early voting. You had similar turnout dynamics in Nevada, which has some of the most competitive governor and House races this fall as well.
1: Right. Okay. And there's been a lot of talk about President Trump and the power of his endorsements in Republican primaries. How did Trump's involvement play out in some of these states?
2: Well, Trump made a last-minute endorsement of South Carolina's lieutenant governor, who barely finished ahead of the state's attorney general. That goes to a runoff. It's also notable because Trump made a similar last-minute endorsement in Iowa's Republican primary last week, and his choice there lost. And looking ahead, we're also waiting to see who, if any, gets the Trump endorsement in a key Senate runoff in Georgia next Tuesday.
1: That is NPR's Stephen Fowler. Thank you, Stephen.
2: Thank you.
0: Families of transgender youth in California learned this week their private medical records will not be sent to the Trump administration for now. NPR's Selena Simmons-Duffin spoke to one of the families.
4: For nearly a year, the Department of Justice has served hospitals with subpoenas seeking detailed patient files of transgender youth, personnel files for providers, and more. Attorneys for the government haven't articulated exactly what's being investigated, but they have pointed to the stated goal of President Trump to end gender-affirming care for youth. At first, they used administrative subpoenas. Many of those were quashed in court. Now they've moved to criminal subpoenas.
5: They're literally seeking exactly the same things, same private information. Nothing has changed.
4: That's Shannon Minter with the National Center for LGBTQ Rights, which has brought many of the lawsuits fighting these subpoenas.
5: It is pure harassment. It's just an effort to frighten people, to intimidate doctors out of providing the care, and to frighten parents and make them afraid that the federal government is going to seek them out, identify them, and harm their families.
4: This week, Minter and Families in California notched a win. A group of six families who received care at Stanford's Children's Hospital sued to prevent the hospital from sending any of their medical files to the Department of Justice. Right before a deadline for the hospital to send those files, a federal judge in Northern California granted a request to put it on hold temporarily for the whole state. Arnie Johnson is the parent of a trans teen in the Bay Area. He says even if the win is temporary, it's still a relief for parents like him.
6: This is like being in a stormy ocean right now, like you're floating on a raft, and each individual wave is terrifying, but we also know we have a really long journey to survive.
4: He says he's thankful for the families that brought the case and the attorneys representing them.
6: It's impressive and very noble in a time when people are compromising and turning their backs on our families. You know, it just really means a lot to folks to see how hard people are working to fight for our kids.
4: The Department of Justice did not respond to NPR's request for comment about this case. Also this week, a federal judge in Maryland heard a case to certify a class of families of transgender youth across the country in the fight against the administrative subpoenas. Minter is an attorney in that case as well.
5: There are many families who are now protected, but there's also many who are not yet protected, and that is a big problem.
4: So far, these many legal challenges have been quite effective.
5: We don't have any reason to believe that any hospitals have turned over records yet, but I mean, there would be no way to know that for certain.
4: Craig Conneth is a health law professor at the University of Virginia. He notes the government's moves to get private medical records here are unprecedented and could have effects far beyond transgender youth.
7: It's not just search and seizure of medical records. It's the ability of the government to come after you, hoping that they'll be able to catch you out in something that they will attach a label to afterwards because they don't like the group that you belong to or the group that you're trying to assist.
4: That's why he says if the government succeeds in these efforts, the implications are vast. Selena Simmons-Duffin, NPR News.
8: Very concerning news. 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
10: 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The number is 1-800-937-8850. Your KQED traffic update at 618 starts with a problem in Milpitas. Here's Gretchen Lancor.
11: For the Nimitz, 880 northbound after Dixon Landing Road, we have a multi-vehicle crash here. It's blocking the three right lanes and has traffic backed up to Montague Expressway. In Oakland, a problem for 580 eastbound before Grand Avenue. This is also a multi-vehicle crash. Moved over to the center divide, but emergency crews are blocking the two left lanes and traffic is back to the maze. Gretchen Lancor for KQED.
10: Gretchen's next update is at 629. 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The latest on Ebola testing in the Democratic Republic of Congo is coming up next on All Things Considered. Well, our heat wave is in full swing now. The weather will remain hot and dry through Saturday in Northern California. High fire danger continues in the hills of the North and East Bay, and beaches will be hazardous with possible sneaker waves and rip currents through the weekend. The forecast high for San Francisco tomorrow is 82. Oakland should reach a high of 89. In San Jose, expect a Thursday high of 93. And the forecast high for Sacramento tomorrow is 102 degrees. 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
1: 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I'm Elsa Chang.
0: And I'm Mary Louise Kelly. In any infectious disease outbreak, testing is key to understanding the scope of the problem and to reining it in. Lack of testing was part of the reason the current Ebola outbreak in Central Africa grew so large before officials raised alarm bells. As NPR's Jonathan Lambert reports, the situation has improved since then, but many cases are still going undiagnosed.
12: Health officials in the Democratic Republic of Congo began worrying about possible Ebola cases in mid-April. Deaths that seemed suspicious spurred health officials to take samples and send them to the nearest lab in Bunia.
13: The first samples were tested on April 30 in Bunia.
12: That's Jean-Jacques Muyembe. He heads the DRC's National Biomedical Research Lab and helped build up the country's extensive testing infrastructure. He says those initial samples turned back negative. So did samples sent a couple weeks later. Samples then had to be sent to the main lab in Kinshasa, hundreds of miles away.
13: Yeah, we're positive for Ebola Bundibugyo.
12: It turns out the original lab in Bunia was using a machine that couldn't detect the Ebola species that was actually circulating, called Bundibugyo. That several weeks-long delay allowed the outbreak to grow. People who might have isolated after getting a positive test instead spread the virus to others. Suspected cases ballooned as labs struggled to keep up with incoming samples. Now, it's a different situation, says Abdi Mahmoud, the director of Health Emergency Alert and Response at the World Health Organization.
14: The diagnostic capacity has improved significantly from where we were 3.5 weeks ago.
12: There are now 7 laboratories in eastern DRC that can process Bundibugyo samples, mostly with a new machine called Ready One. Some of those labs can process 100 samples a day, on site, rather than having to ship samples to Kinshasa. The major backlog is mostly gone, but Mahmoud worries about the ability to keep up as cases climb.
14: We're very much aware we're still behind the curve, so if transmission continues both geographically or the caseload increases, we will require additional surge and more staff.
12: That stuff is primarily machines that can automate testing, like Ready One. There just aren't enough, he says, and WHO is in talks with manufacturers to boost production. Even if that happens, lab testing has other limitations. Kai Dominicus is the senior technical advisor at the International Pandemic Preparedness Secretariat, a nonprofit.
15: Sample transport is a very serious bottleneck.
12: It can take days for samples to reach a lab. Some areas are almost completely inaccessible, she says, from lack of roads or ongoing conflict.
15: It really makes the logistics and the community engagement much, much harder. So that really complicates kind of the diagnostic response as well.
12: Rapid tests, like the ones that became widely used during COVID, could improve that response. You can just take a pinprick of blood and get a result in minutes.
15: And that's really what lets you make an isolation or a contact tracing decision on the spot rather than having to wait hours or days, which can really delay the overall response.
12: Right now, there are no rapid tests approved for Bundibugyo. But there are tests for other Ebola species that could work. Making sure they do or developing new ones will take potentially weeks to several months. But researchers say that time could be worth it. The sooner someone knows they're positive, the sooner they can isolate to stop the spread. Jonathan Lambert, NPR News.
8: 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I'm Greg Sherwood.
16: 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Greg Sherwood buried the lead here because there is something else that makes this moment special. We are staring at an unprecedented challenge. 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
10: A recap of the day's business news is coming up on Marketplace after your traffic update starting in Mountain View. Here's Gretchen Lancor.
11: A problem for 101 in the northbound direction at Ellis Street. Two cars involved in a crash that's blocking the two right lanes. Traffic backed up to 237. And in Milpitas, we have this problem for 880 northbound after Dixon Landing Road. This is a multi-vehicle crash, and it's got the three right lanes blocked. Traffic is backed up to Montague Expressway. Gretchen Lancor for KQED.
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20: In Los Angeles, I'm Kai Rizdahl. It is Wednesday today, the 10th of June, good as it always is to have you along, everybody. Regular listeners to this program will know that there is rarely only unadulterated good or only unadulterated bad economic news. Does that happen sometimes? Sure. Did it happen today? No, it did not. Before you start throwing things, though, hear me out, because there is, or there are, at least two sides to today's data. Begin, we shall, with the unadulterated bad. Consumer prices were up 4.2% last month. You've heard that already. That is the year-over-year increase. And yes, it was driven in very large part by the energy shocks thanks to President Trump's war with Iran. And that is, as Marketplace's Elizabeth Trovall reports to get us going, bad news for those that the Consumer Price Index is all about.
21: Anybody who has filled up the gas tank or bought airline tickets recently is well aware.
22: Consumer pockets have limited ability to stretch.
21: Yelena Shalichova with the Conference Board says as energy prices push inflation higher than wage increases,
22: that means negative implications for consumer spending going forward.
21: If the Strait of Hormuz stays closed and the world drains its oil inventories further, energy prices could spike even higher. And Christiana Baumeister with Notre Dame says there's a risk that what's happening with energy prices could shape consumers' inflation expectations.
23: They have been seen once again, month after month, since the outbreak of the war, prices rising, right? And they might just start expecting further and further increases. And that means inflation expectations might become unanchored.
21: That's a risk for the Fed. And even though core inflation, which strips out food and energy, is still below 3%, Baumeister suspects that measure could move up.
23: The inflation process is a staggered process. Some companies might have taken a wait-and-see approach before passing costs on to consumers, but I think that might still happen.
24: You cannot underestimate the cumulative impact that the energy squeeze and the price shock is having.
21: That's Olu Sinola with Fitch Ratings. He says that's especially true in this K-shaped economy.
24: Pre-war, on an annualized basis, the consumer spent about $400 billion on energy goods. Now, it's running at about $600 billion.
21: And Jason Shanker with Prestige Economics says even if inflation today is driven by energy shocks, it's still more of a concern than just a few months ago. He thinks that means a shift away from where monetary policy was headed.
25: The likelihood of a cut is very small, and the increasing probability of rate hikes means not only are consumers under pressure, but now higher interest rates often have an impact of slowing business investment.
21: He calls it the worst of both worlds. I'm Elizabeth Trovall for Marketplace.
20: So that's one way of reading today's report. Grim, likely to stay grim for the foreseeable future. And that's not wrong. It is, however, incomplete. The glass half empty, if you will, because core inflation, which, again, looking at you regular listeners, because you will know, core data does not count food and energy prices since they bounce around so much. And yes, I know we all need food and energy, but the core data gives the Federal Reserve a better sense of which way price trends are going. Anyway, to get back to my point, core inflation actually slowed April to May. Marketplace's Justin Ho is on the glass half full beat today.
26: To be clear, any kind of inflation is discouraging. But Claudia Somm, chief economist at New Century Advisors, says when you look under the hood,
27: there are some things in the CPI data that should give us, at least for the moment, some comfort.
26: For one, Somm says we're starting to see signs that all of the inflation caused by tariffs is cooling off. For instance, furniture prices actually fell in May. Some tariff-sensitive categories got more expensive, including apparel. But Somm says those are one-time price increases, and they're working their way through the supply chain.
27: If it continues to process these latest goods like apparel, if they continue to look like the furniture goods, well, that inflation is going to subside in the coming months.
26: Inflation in rent and vehicles is starting to cool, too. Kathy Boschancic, chief economist at Nationwide, says new vehicle prices have only risen 0.2% over the past year.
0: So that's basically flat. You haven't seen any real increase in motor vehicle prices.
26: As a result, Boschancic says it's possible that inflation has peaked, especially since gas prices have eased a bit too.
0: They've fallen about a quarter to 30 cents per gallon, and we think that trend continues.
26: Energy prices are still a lot higher than they were before the war started, but many businesses are eating those costs, says Bill Adams, chief U.S. economist at Fifth Third Commercial Bank.
1: Often when there's an economic shock, a price shock, and it looks like it might be short-lived, businesses wait to decide how much of that price increase to pass on to consumers.
26: Inflation right now is nowhere near as broad-based as price increases after the pandemic, says Claudia Somm with New Century Advisors.
27: It's a more concentrated set of prices that have really taken off that's pulling up inflation.
26: But none of this negates the more pessimistic view we heard from Elizabeth, because price levels are still higher than they were.
27: There's no reason to panic with these data, but it's still quite a bit of pain that's working its way through with this.
26: And that will continue the longer the war drags on. I'm Justin Ho for Marketplace.
20: Speaking of pain, one more thing to understand about today's data, and it goes straight to the very heart of consumer America. I think we talked about this the other day. Wage growth, as we learned in the jobs report last Friday, is 3.4% year over year. Inflation, again, 4.2%. What that means in real terms is that your paycheck adjusted for inflation is just not keeping up. Wall Street at the halfway point of the week. Hoo boy, were traders not happy. Inflation, more shooting in the Middle East, oil up. Details, numbers when we get there.
8: After a report from Kai Rizdahl like that, and we're asking you to give us some money. 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

0: Coming up.
1: They don't want to be perceived as just sitting around the campfire with campers eating s'mores.
0: Wait, that's bad? First, though, let's do the numbers. Yeah, the Wawa's. Dow Industrial's down 953, 1 9/10%, 49,918. The NASDAQ dropped 509 points, that is 2%, 25,169. The S&P 500 down 119, 1 6/10%, 7,266. Heard a lot about inflation for consumers a couple of minutes ago. One big expense this summer, travel. Airfare's up nearly 27% in May compared with the same time last year. Very tough sell for the major airlines. United Airlines lost 6 2/10% on the day. Delta gave up 5 8/10%. American Airlines off 4 3/4%. Bond prices fell. The yield on the 10-year Treasury note up 4.54%. 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
3: 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I'm Michelle Hennigan. Gretchen will be here with your traffic update at 6:59. Actor Josh O'Connor is the guest on Fresh Air tonight at 7. He's the lead in Steven Spielberg's new movie, Disclosure Day. 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
3: You know, a lot of news, not surprisingly, tells you what's broken. 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
4: Here's one for the 16 to 19-year-olds among you, or perhaps more accurately, the parents of same. The unemployment rate for 16 and 19-year-olds right now, this is data from the Federal Reserve Bank of St. Louis, is almost 15%. So you'd think teenagers would be eager for pretty much any job they could get. Turns out, though, that one of the classic summer jobs, camp counselor, is losing some of its appeal. Alina Dizek had the byline in a story I saw on Bloomberg the other day about how sleepaway camps are changing to keep their counselors coming back. Alina, it's good to talk to you.
5: Thanks so much for having me.
4: I will say at the outset, this sounds mildly terrifying and frankly horrifying. Would you please tell me why?

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1: Forum with Alexis Madrigal is coming up next. We're going to listen back to this morning's show about the plan to put a coal terminal on the waterfront in West Oakland. The Forum rebroadcast starts after your traffic update, including an accident in Newark. Good evening, Al Rogers.
2: Good evening, Michelle. Little brighter news on this one. Southbound 880 before Thornton, we had a four-car accident blocking lanes until just a couple of minutes ago. Everything's been cleared. You're still going to encounter a backup into Union City, however. Castro Valley, a car fire. Eastbound 580 at Redwood Road, that's blocking the right lane. Al Rogers for KQED.
1: 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Coming up at 10 o'clock tonight on Kelly Corgan Wonders, the show wraps up its Wired to Create series with Kava Menzies, a musician, educator, and founding music faculty member at Oakland School for the Arts. Menzies makes the case that music is not a talent reserved for the few, but a birthright many people have talked themselves out of using. That's on Kelly Corgan Wonders. Hear the program tonight at 10. 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And thank you. 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

0: From KQED in San Francisco, I'm Alexis Madrigal. The Trump administration is using the Defense Production Act to divert $75 million allocated for carbon capture to jumpstart a stalled coal export terminal that would see coal trains rumbling through Oakland. It's the latest dramatic episode in a battle between local developers and activists as well as their national allies. This very project has been the subject of intense activism, litigation, and more since 2015. We're going to talk with a couple of journalists about whether this new money will actually get the facility built, and we'll look at Donald Trump's push to revitalize the moribund and failing coal industry. That's all coming up next, right after this news.
1: Live from NPR News in Washington, I'm Dan Ronan. U.S. Central Command says the U.S. military conducted another round of strikes at Iran. NPR's Quill Lawrence reports the back-and-forth violence threatens to undermine a ceasefire and hopes for a negotiated peace.
2: Iran's drone attack that downed a U.S. Apache helicopter this week has set in motion the most sustained hostilities since a shaky ceasefire took hold in April. Central Command launched what it called proportional response to unjustified Iranian aggression. Iran struck back at U.S. bases in the Gulf. And now CENTCOM says it has launched additional, quote, self-defense strikes in response to Iran's unwarranted and continued aggression. President Trump told Fox News that the next round of attacks might take out power plants and bridges, though targeting civilian infrastructure could constitute a war crime. Quill Lawrence, NPR News.
1: A federal judge has denied a request to temporarily block the Justice Department's nearly $1.8 billion fund to compensate President Trump's allies who say they were targeted for prosecution. NPR's Ryan Lucas reports.
3: The lawsuit was filed by the group Citizens for Responsibility and Ethics in Washington. The Justice Department says the case is moot because the department has said it is not moving forward with the anti-weaponization fund. The watchdog group, however, says the fund has not been formally rescinded, and so on paper, it still legally exists. So it is asking the court to temporarily block the fund for now. At a hearing in federal court, U.S. District Judge Richard Leon denied that request. The judge said the issue does appear to be moot because of the Justice Department's public declarations, but he also warned the government not to play possum with the court. Ryan Lucas, NPR News, Washington.
1: A wartime spike in gasoline prices has pushed inflation to its highest level in more than 3 years. NPR's Scott Horsley reports on the latest numbers from the Labor Department.
4: Consumer prices in May were up 4.2% from a year ago. That's the biggest annual increase since April of 2023. Prices rose by 0.5% between April and May, with energy costs accounting for more than 60% of that monthly increase. Stripping out volatile food and energy costs, so-called core inflation was 2.9% for the 12 months ending in May, a slightly larger annual increase than the previous month. Gasoline prices have moderated in recent days, but are still about $1.17 a gallon higher than they were before the U.S. and Israel launched their war on Iran. AAA says the average price of regular gas is about $4.15 a gallon. Scott Horsley, NPR News, Washington.
1: President Trump Wednesday signed into law a nearly $70 billion three-year funding package for his immigration and deportation agenda. The legislation passed Congress last week. It will spend $38 billion for immigration and customs enforcement and another $26 billion for the Border Patrol. You're listening to NPR News from Washington. Federal prosecutors in Minnesota now say they will not seek the death penalty as part of a plea deal with the suspect charged in the political assassination of the top Democrat in Minnesota's House, along with her husband. Suspect Vance Butler has been charged and has a plea hearing scheduled for Thursday morning in Minneapolis in federal court. He has also been charged with the attempted murder of a Minnesota state senator and his wife. A warming climate could mean hail storms will get larger and do more in terms of property damage. Texas Public Radio's David Martin Davies has more.
5: U.S. losses from hailstorms have increased fivefold since 2008, according to Victor Gensini, a professor of meteorology at Northern Illinois University.
6: Last year in the United States alone, hail did over $50 billion in insured loss.
5: He says there's evidence that the warming atmosphere creates more powerful thunderstorms and stronger updrafts.
6: So that's the air that's rushing upward towards outer space. As those updrafts get stronger, it suspends these hailstones.
5: But the bigger hailstones eventually come crashing down. Gensini says hail could get 75% larger as climate change continues. For NPR News, I'm David Martin Davies in San Antonio.
1: Canada could be joining the growing number of nations to ban social media accounts for young people, possibly keeping children under the age of 16 from having accounts. Legislation was introduced Wednesday that would also set up a new government agency, the Digital Safety Commission of Canada, which would administer the proposed regulations. I'm Dan Ronan, NPR News.
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8: This week in KQED Science, we look at how Bay Area renters are getting creative to cut fossil fuels from their homes and commutes, plus the slimy, sticky world of banana slug courtship. That's at kqed.org/science. It'll be clear tonight with lows in the upper 50s. Thursday will be sunny and hot again with highs in the Bay Area ranging from 77 at Ocean Beach to 104 in Concord. 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
0: Alexis Madrigal here. We've got a membership drive going right now, so you get a bonus on the pledge-free stream, podcast, or on our replay at night. I write these meditations on the people and places of the Bay, and you can get some of them in newsletter form at kqed.org/onegoodthing. South Berkeley is a special place. During the years during and after World War II, it became the home of a thriving black community, including a powerful community leader named Mabel Mama Howard. Most prominent among her achievements, she led the fight to get BART to underground the Richmond Line through Berkeley rather than placing it overhead like the Yellow Line running through Oakland and out east. This was a tremendous accomplishment, one that not even Brockridge managed. In practice, this kept the less wealthy areas to the west connected with the richer spots to the east. It's hard to prove this kind of thing, but I think it stabilized the neighborhood, keeping it from undergoing the kind of hollowing out that happened in many places over which transportation infrastructure now soars. Mama Howard wasn't only a community builder and activist, she also had 10 children, including Mildred, born in 1945. Mildred Howard, for her part, did not exactly follow in her mother's footsteps. She instead became an artist. Working in a variety of media and often on large public projects, Mildred has been making a name for herself for many decades now. One piece, a massive bronze disc, quote, inspired by traditional West African metalwork that served both as currency for exchange and as jewelry, I often run by and marvel at. Its title recalls her mother's work building this piece of the East Bay, delivered Mabel's promissory note. Despite getting pushed out of the neighborhood by gentrification, a story told in the short documentary Welcome to the Neighborhood, recognition of Mildred Howard's art has exploded. Her archive has been delivered to Berkeley's Bancroft Library, and her first major retrospective, The Poetics of Memory, opens Friday at the Oakland Museum of California. Go see it. The work of the Howards. That's your one good thing.

0: Welcome to Forum. I'm Alexis Madrigal. You may not think you're interested in a bulk commodities marine terminal in Oakland. Reasonable. But here's my synopsis on why it's important. Much of the hope for averting the worst of climate change relies on keeping fossil fuels in the ground, most specifically coal. In the U.S., the coal industry has been in decline for two decades, so a lot of coal is stranded in the earth. But there are plenty of Asian countries that would take that coal and burn it. Right now, it can't reach them because environmentalists have blocked major coal export terminals up and down the West Coast. That includes the major coalition in Oakland that's blocked a large facility in the bay for more than a decade. If any port springs up on the West Coast, say through Oakland, suddenly Utah and Wyoming coal will be burned rather than sitting inside a closed mine. And that's precisely why the Trump administration is dumping $75 million into the Oakland Bulk and Oversight Terminal, this facility that will sit on a piece of land right by the landing of the Bay Bridge. It could be the final piece in getting the project across the line, with major consequences for West Oakland residents and anyone with an interest in limiting CO2 emissions. Joining us to talk about the latest news locally, the Trump coal push nationally, and the history of both, we've got Darwin Bond Graham, news editor at Oakland Side. Welcome.
1: Hey.
0: And we've got Maxine Josselow, who is a climate reporter at the New York Times. Welcome.
2: Thank you.
0: So, Darwin, let's just recap the Trump administration's maneuvers here locally. Where did the $75 million, where had the project been before all this came in?
1: Yeah, the project has been bogged down, you know, since 2015, 2016, in political opposition and a lot of litigation, multiple lawsuits, including in federal court, in state court, a bankruptcy lawsuit. And the developer has won on most of those legal challenges, but it's been delayed for, you know, over a decade. So financing the project is now the last hurdle, seemingly, to building it. Because the legal challenges are seemingly out of the way. I think that's the context in which this announcement that tens of millions of dollars is going to be made available here to this project. You know, it's sort of capital is now appearing from the federal government, and maybe that will signal to private investors. Again, you know, there's various private parties that are invested in the future of this project, but they might be able to go out to the capital markets now and raise the funds that it'll take to ultimately build this thing.
0: Mm-hmm. Maxine, where did this $75 million come from? Like, what sort of fund is it a part of in the U.S. government?
2: Great question. So this $75 million didn't appear out of thin air. It was money that came from the Energy Department, and it was part of a broader announcement that President Trump made at the White House last week of a total of $700 million in new federal funding for the country's struggling coal industry. And some of that money would go towards helping to build the first two new coal plants in the United States since 2013. Some of the money would also go toward helping aging coal plants stay open instead of shutting down on their scheduled retirement dates. And then some of it, this $75 million, would go towards this coal terminal to export coal to other countries. And the money specifically that went towards the coal plants, not the coal export terminal, was actually taken from a pot of money that the Energy Department was supposed to be using for carbon capture technology, which is a climate solution that captures carbon dioxide and prevents it from warming the atmosphere.
0: A largely hypothesized climate solution.
2: Yeah. Yes, yeah. Yes. Yeah. Thank you for interjecting that. I think most environmentalists would agree with you that it's largely hypothesized and, in theory, a climate solution. It has yet to actually be tested and built at scale. But that was where that money was coming from, and that led to a lot of criticism from Democrats and environmental groups that the Trump administration was repurposing money in violation of Congress's intent.
0: Maxine, why has the coal industry been struggling in the United States? I think, right, production peaked in, what, 2007, 2008, something like that?
2: Yeah, it's somewhere around there. Don't hold me to that. But in general, it's safe to say that U.S. coal production has been on the decline for decades, as has the share of electricity in the U.S. that is generated from coal. And the reasons for that are largely economic and market forces. Coal has just not been able to compete economically with natural gas, especially after the fracking boom unlocked more cheap natural gas that began flooding the market. Coal had a harder time hanging on. And now with the rise of renewable energy technologies like wind turbines and solar panels, coal is having a hard time competing economically with renewables as well. So it's been on the downward decline for a while, largely due to market forces. And despite the typical conservative argument that market forces should dictate energy technologies and we shouldn't intervene and create an unlevel playing field, what's happening is that, in fact, President Trump is using the full powers of the federal government to try to change policies in a way that allows coal to rebound. But it's very unlikely that that will succeed because of the economic realities.
0: You know, let's hear Wyoming Governor Mark Gordon speaking at the press conference announcing these monies on June 4th.
3: When a kid grows up in Wyoming, their education's paid for in large part by the coal severance taxes, by the royalties that come from mining that coal that was shut down by the Democrats. When they have a chance to get a job, they can go look to the coal mine. And it's not just digging coal the way we used to. It's high-tech jobs. You know, at this point, we don't mine coal the way we used to at all. It is very, very technologically proficient. And what's more important, it's environmentally sound. I would invite you to come and look at the reclamation that's happened in the Powder River Basin. And we can demonstrate that it's environmentally sound, that actually wildlife populations thrive and do better. Today, Mr. President, I really want to talk to you a little bit about our recent trip to Japan and to Taiwan, both countries that were going to forswear coal. And now they realize that they need that reliable, dispatchable, secure source of energy. But they can't get it as clean as they can from the Powder River Basin. So to be able to open that Oakland port is absolutely essential for the lifeblood of our state and for our coal mines.
0: Darwin, it's wild to have the end of that, him saying just outright, we got, you know, opening that port in Oakland. It's exactly the thing that No Coal in Oakland activists has been saying all this time, that this is really what this is about.
1: Yeah, this really is a story of, you know, mining companies and states, principally Utah, Wyoming, Montana, places like that, trying to secure a long-term market for a stranded product. And California just doesn't. We don't use coal for electricity anymore, and most of the United States is trying to, you know, has been trying to move away from coal, notwithstanding the Trump administration's new maneuver here with this Energy Department money. But some of these countries in East Asia are using coal. I mean, I think Japan, you know, pivoted toward it.
0: Oh, it's Fukushima after the nuclear disaster there.
1: Yeah. So, you know, that's a thing. But, you know, China, for example, yes, China is like the biggest burner of coal, but China is also rapidly like trying to get away from coal. If you look at their energy policy, it's actually like they're trying to go solar, they're trying to go renewables, whereas the United States is like tripling down on trying to be a fossil fuel superpower.
0: Yeah. We're talking about the Trump administration's plan to invest $75 million in an export terminal in Oakland as part of the administration's larger strategy to boost the coal industry. We're joined by Darwin Bond Graham, news editor at Oakland Side, and Maxine Joselow, who's a climate reporter at the New York Times. Of course, we want to hear from you. What are your thoughts and questions about putting a coal export terminal in Oakland? Give us a call, 866-733-6786. That's 866-733-6786. Or you can email your comments, forum at kqed.org. I'm Alexis Madrigal. Stay tuned.

0: I'm Mina Kim. On Forum's 9 p.m. rebroadcast, The Meaning of America in Speeches. Ben Rhodes, Obama's speechwriter and former national security advisor, has a new book called All We Say that draws on 15 American speeches that shaped debates over race and democracy and presented competing visions of America. We'll talk to Rhodes about what they say about American identity today. That's Forum tonight at 9 on KQED.
1: 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I'm Michelle Hennigan. The time is 8:20, and this is KQED News.
2: Welcome back to Forum. I'm Alexis Madrigal. We're talking about the Trump administration's plan to invest $75 million in an export terminal in Oakland. You heard earlier in the show Wyoming Governor Mark Gordon describing how they're planning to send coal through that terminal. Of course, Oakland, one of the most liberal cities in the country. We're joined by Darwin Bond-Graham, news editor with Oakland Side and the New York Times' Maxine Joselow. Maxine, I wanted to ask you, you know, this is $700 million. And the energy industry is enormous. Aside from what's happening here in Oakland, do you think these are like largely symbolic funds? I mean, we're talking not a huge amount of money in the scheme of the entire energy industry.
3: That's a great question. Obviously, $700 million would be a lot of money for you or me, but not for the broader context of the energy industry in the United States. And I think one way to think about this is whether this $700 million infusion of federal funding for the coal industry in the United States is going to meaningfully allow the industry to rebound and to more effectively compete with cheaper natural gas and renewable energy. And I think the answer, according to most analysts that I have interviewed about this, is no. It's a resounding no. And the reasons are the economics and the market forces that we were just discussing earlier. Coal just cannot compete with cheaper natural gas and renewables. And some of the funding that the Trump administration is giving out is for the purposes of what critics would say is delaying the inevitable, right? They are trying to push back the scheduled retirement dates of really old coal plants. In some cases, these are decades old, aging facilities that keep breaking and need to be fixed. And the utilities that own these coal plants have said that they want to retire them in the coming years. And the Trump administration is paying those utilities to extend their life, push back the retirement date. But at some point, they are still going to close, and in their place will likely be either a gas plant or renewables to meet that electricity demand.
2: Also, can we talk just about the number of jobs that are now in the coal industry versus, say, renewables or in, you know, the natural gas field?
3: Absolutely. You just played the clip of the Wyoming governor saying at the White House in the announcement with President Trump about this money that the funding would help bring back and support jobs in the coal industry in Wyoming and in the Powder River Basin. And it's important to consider the fact that there actually aren't a whole lot of jobs left in the coal industry. Employment in the coal industry has been declining for decades, and there are now less people employed in the industry as a whole than there are workers at the Cheesecake Factory, for example, in the U.S.
2: That's a good comp.
3: Yeah, just to take one example. It's really not quite right to say that this announcement is going to lead to a huge resurgence in jobs. There are about 40,000 people in the coal industry today, down from about 173,000 in 1985.
2: Yeah. Now I'm imagining President Trump declaring a national cheesecake emergency and providing emergency funding to the Cheesecake Factory as they close down in suburbs across
4: the
2: nation.
4: If this was going to be like a cheesecake terminal.
2: Yes.
4: Wow.
2: Wow. What a stat. Thank you for that, Maxine. Let's talk about, Darwin, the exact way that this terminal is supposed to work. So you've got this coal in Wyoming or Utah, which had previously also supported the project with tens of millions of dollars out of public funds. It gets put on what's called a unit train, so 100 coal cars in a row. That gets put and just steams through. What do we know? Yeah.
4: So the coal is mined, like you said, you know, in Wyoming, Utah, somewhere in the interior western U.S. states. It's processed, you know, at a facility there locally. And then these giant trains, you know, of like 100 to 150 cars long, run by like Burlington Northern or Union Pacific, they line up along these rail stations, and these conveyors will dump, you know, tons of coal. One train can carry probably 15,000 tons of coal. And then these trains would run through the western states into the Bay Area.
2: Would they come like right through Jack London? Is that what I'm imagining?
4: Well, it sort of depends. So the different train corporations have different routes. Mm-hmm. You know, there is a route sort of from the north through Contra Costa County. Mm-hmm. You can reach the Levin Terminal in Richmond, which is where some coal actually gets shipped out of right now. There's a southern route into Alameda County also, and the different train companies control these different routes. So it could come through San Leandro, or it could come, you know, through Richmond into Oakland. But yeah, we're talking, you know, 15,000 tons of coal on a train. The terminal itself, different numbers have been kicked around over the years about how much coal they would actually ship out of there. 5 million metric tons a year, up to 10, 12 million metric tons. But that would be equivalent to maybe, you know, two of these giant, you know, 100 car trains a day, maybe three per day coming through the Bay Area. They pull up to the terminal, and then the cars offload the coal onto these conveyor belts, and the conveyor belts would put it into these giant piles, and then the piles would then, you know, more conveyor belts would load this stuff onto ships, and off they would go to some other facility across the world, and they would unload it and burn it.
2: I mean, it's a really interesting, Maxine, locally, I mean, Darwin and I were both sitting in federal court at one point, hearing, you know, Phil Tagami, who's been one of the key players locally in building out this terminal, describing how this facility was going to work and saying that it would be, there'd be covered coal cars, that there wouldn't be, you know, an open crust pile of coal sitting there, you know, at the foot of the Bay Bridge in Oakland. But what do we know about how these facilities kind of work generally?
3: Yeah, I'm not the world's foremost expert on these facilities. And I would also say that the developers haven't given the public a ton of information about how they work. Mm-hmm. But in general, I think, it's not just going to be a huge towering pile of coal like you might see at an actual coal plant that's next to a coal mine that feeds and powers that plant. But that's kind of been a trend with this announcement. A lot of the facilities that got federal money last week in the coal industry have not shared a lot of details with the public about their plans. And we can talk more about, for example, the two new coal plants that would be the first coal plants to be built in the U.S. since 2013. Those companies don't even have a website and have not really said much about those plants either.
4: Can I just add, I recall in 2018 during the federal trial around breach of contract between the city and the developer of this coal terminal, I remember one of the issues that came up was that federal law preempts like cities and states from regulating rail transit, for example, and interstate commerce. And so the issue was that Oakland as a city couldn't like hold the developer to having covered rail cars or, you know, covered facilities to keep the coal dust from blowing around. And I think that was part of the reason why the city attempted to ban the shipment, you know, the holding,
2: transport and handling of coal.
4: Yeah, the handling of coal in Oakland, because they realized they had no mechanisms to enforce those kind of like environmental regulations they wanted.
2: Let's bring in another voice here for a few minutes here. Jill Tauber is Vice President of Litigation for Climate and Energy with Earth Justice. That's a nonprofit environmental law organization that's been involved in this fight for quite a long time. Welcome, Jill.
5: Thank you so much for having me.
2: Also, just want to say before we get going that we did also invite Phil Tagami, who, again, has been the kind of linchpin figure in this plan, to join us this morning and did not receive response back. Jill, so from your perspective, is this a done deal? Because I think the headline on your guys' website is Trump administration wastes or throws money at, you know, this coal terminal, which you see is not going to be built anyway.
5: Yeah, well, let me start, and I really appreciated listening to the conversation so far. I've got to zoom out and start with a key premise for us, which is that coal is on the decline for a reason, right? It's extremely costly, it's deeply polluting, and its impacts are devastating. And what we saw with this announcement is sort of another in a series of actions by this administration to do everything it can to reverse that trend, including by ignoring the law, the facts, and science. So with respect to the announcement and this project, I'll say, you know, recognizing there's been a long history of litigation, at this point, Maxine mentioned it, you know, this project, is, although it's been many years in the works, there's so much we don't know about it. The design is preliminary. The environmental review that was done never evaluated coal. The project still needs many permits. So there's a lot ahead in terms of moving this project from a proposal to further down the line. And there's going to be opportunity for regulatory review, public participation. So just in terms of where the project is, there's so much we don't know. There's so much that hasn't been studied, particularly around coal. And so there's a lot of work ahead. With respect to the use of the Defense Production Act funds, I'll just say this, that we've seen a lot of illegal actions by this administration to revive coal. Maxine mentioned the efforts to force retiring coal plants to run in the name of an energy emergency. We've seen rollbacks of core environmental protections that impact the coal industry. So we are evaluating this here, and I'll just say that when we're seeing lawlessness from this administration, we're fighting back.
2: So do you see a legal route to stopping this terminal, given that, you know, so far in court, the developers have won many times so far?
5: Yeah, I mean, you know, what I'll go back to is there is a lot ahead in terms of evaluating this project. Again, it's quite striking to say this because this has been subject to litigation for a decade. The plans came to light in 2015 with respect to shipping coal, but we don't have specifics. We don't know a whole lot about the project. And again, the environmental review that was done never looked at coal. So there is a lot ahead, in terms of evaluating the project, understanding the impacts, and permit processes before regulators. There will be opportunity for public engagement. There are incredible advocates on the ground who have been engaged in this fight for a decade, and I know that will continue.
2: Yeah. Great. Thank you so much. Jill Talbert, Vice President of Litigation for Climate and Energy at Earth Justice, a nonprofit environmental law organization. Thanks so much for joining us.
5: Thank you.
2: Appreciate it. Darwin, listener Patrick writes in to say, your guest mentioned that the legal challenges to the coal terminal were largely defeated. Were public funds used in these legal challenges? Was this an example of, quote, lawfare, where the people opposed to the coal terminal hoped that they could throw costly lawsuits at this issue in hopes that it would stop it? How strong was the legal case against the coal terminal?
4: Well, I don't know about calling it lawfare. That seems like a bit of a loaded term. I mean, the facts on the ground in Oakland are that the vast majority of the city's residents have been opposed to the coal terminal. Virtually all the elected officials have been opposed to the idea of shipping coal through this potential terminal. So if you want, I mean, you could call it lawfare, but it's essentially the city's council, its mayors, its city attorney, have been, you know, pursuing what is, you know, a very popular campaign to try to stop it. It is true that the city has expended millions of dollars in that legal battle. the last number I saw was like, I think 3 or 4, maybe approaching $5 million expended between 2023, 2025. And that was around a state court case. So just to break this down for listeners really quickly, this is super complicated, but just really quickly, back when the city first banned coal, like the handling and storage of coal in 2016, the developer sued in federal court. The developer won that lawsuit in 2018, overturning the ban in its application to their project. Then the city delayed and sort of obstructed some necessary permits and other and funding that the developers were trying to get to build some infrastructure around the proposed coal terminal site. And the developer sued in state court, and a judge ruled in their favor. The city appealed that. A state appellate court sided again with the developer. And now the city is actually party to this bankruptcy lawsuit. Again, I said this is really complicated stuff, but
2: with a Kentucky judge.
4: Yeah, this is way out in Kentucky because the company that has the sublease from the company that wants to build the terminal is headquartered in Kentucky because it's this historic, like, sort of coal country coal company, and that company went bankrupt in part because of the delays that happened due to the city of Oakland. So that company sued Oakland for $1 billion in court. And it's very unlikely they're going to get anything like that amount of money, but they're trying to get some money out of the city or force the city to pursue this. But so, yes, millions of dollars have been expended yes. by the city.
2: I think, you know, the only thing that I want to add to that is that the Oakland's case, just to like evaluate, relied on this idea that they could protect the health and safety of their residents. And the federal judge in the initial case basically said, you all never proved that what would happen with these coal trains was any worse than what you've already allowed to happen in West Oakland for the last many decades. And he's not wrong about that. It's just that that's not normally the way that environmental justice think about the cumulative impacts of pollution on residents. Here is a couple of comments here. Rodney writes, between this coal terminal and the possibility of the 580s big rig ban being lifted, I feel that Oakland is being poisoned to death. All this has me reconsidering my commitment to the community I love. Rodney, sounds like you need to go to the community meeting about this thing, which is coming up later this month. Another listener writes, Montana's governor said there are newer ways of mining coal, but he said nothing about safer ways of mining coal. Won't black lung disease and other illnesses that seriously harm miners and mining communities still be a problem? Maxine Joslow?
3: Yeah, good question. I have done a fair amount of reporting on black lung disease, which is a very unfortunate health consequence for many coal miners. I've focused my reporting on black lung afflicting coal miners in Appalachia, not in the Powder River Basin. But it's a very real concern for miners and their families. Many miners are getting sick much younger and needing lung transplants or even unfortunately dying much younger from this disease. And the broader context with the Trump administration is that when DOGE came in and led to mass firings at many agencies, that included the firings of staff at the Health and Human Services Department who actually help screen miners for black lung disease and get them the documentation so that they can get federal benefits to help cover their medical expenses. So that's another, I think, important piece of context, and appreciate the listener who brought that up.
2: We're talking about the Trump administration's plan to invest $75 million in a marine export terminal in Oakland, probably largely to send coal to Asia. We're joined by Maxine Joslow, climate reporter with the New York Times. We also have Darwin Von Graham, news editor at Oakland Side. Earlier, you heard from Jill Tauber, vice president of litigation for climate and energy with Earth Justice. We invited the main developer onto the show as well. Did not hear back. We also want to hear your thoughts. I think we have one free phone line left. What are your thoughts and questions about putting a coal export terminal in Oakland? We're going to get to a bunch of those calls after the break. The number is 866-733-6786, forum at kqed.org. I'm Alexis Madrigal. Stay tuned.

0: Coming up in the next hour of Forum with host Mina Kim, the meaning of America in speeches.
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0: Ben Rhodes, Obama's speechwriter, says that with those words, President Kennedy practically demanded that a new generation remake the world for the better. Rhodes' new book, All We Say, draws on 15 speeches that shaped debates over race and democracy and presented competing visions of America. 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We're KQED Forum.

0: Welcome back to Forum. Alexis Madrigal here. We're talking about the Trump administration's plan to pour $75 million into an export terminal in Oakland that would probably largely handle coal. Joined by Maxine Joslow, climate reporter with the New York Times, and Darwin Bond Graham, news editor with Oakland Side. I promise we get to some calls. Let's go to Aaron in Berkeley. Welcome.
1: Hey, Aaron. Hi, thank you very much. I've read news reports that Phil Tagami, the linchpin, as you called him earlier in the show, initially promised Oakland residents that his bulk commodities terminal would never handle coal. And of course, we all learned later that that wasn't true. But then Tagami said, don't worry, at my terminal, all the coal trains will be covered, all the coal piles will be fully enclosed, and so will all the other coal handling equipment. So there won't be any dust coming from the facility. Now, what I'd like to know is, if the damn coal terminal is built because of Trump's coal slush fund, is there something that California regulators could do to force the facility to be fully enclosed so it doesn't emit any coal dust into the community like Tagami promised?
0: Aaron, appreciate that concise call there. I just want, for listeners, I just want to say that the core local environmental problem that people have been trying to address is coal dust. You know, so you've got these piles of coal coming on trains. There's a sense that some of the dust on the coal would blow off into the community, increasing levels of PM2.5, particulate matter. And so the promise was that by covering those cars, it would keep the dust from entering the atmosphere as these trains kind of jostled through the yards of West Oakland. Let's go to both of you on this, but first let's start with Darwin.
2: Yeah, my colleague Eli Wolf has been doing some reporting on this, and recently he spoke with some of the No Coal in Oakland activists. That's the big coalition opposing the terminal. They said that their strategy at this point to fight the terminal is, on the one hand, to try to like prevent financing of the terminal, but on the other hand, they are looking at what the caller referred to, the specific environmental regulations that local and state regulators could implement. And they said they're particularly interested in looking at the Bay Area, the Air Board, right? So like different regions of the state have these, you know, state chartered air boards. These are official government entities that can regulate particulate and other like forms of air pollution in, you know, in the atmosphere. And so the air board in theory might be able to impose some kinds of regulations to either make it, you know, if the facility gets built, to make sure that some of that coal dust isn't like blowing off piles or blowing off train cars or something like that. So they said they're going to put their focus there for the future.
0: Yeah. Worth noting that that agency is called the Bay Area Air Quality Management District. If you're listening to these things in the future, people call it BACMED.
2: Well, I think they changed their name. It's the Bay Area Air District.
0: It just no air quality management.
2: Yeah, I think they it's no BACMED and no longer.
0: Oh, there you go. Yeah. So we've got that's one possibility. Maxine, have you heard of other you know, either state actions, you know, in California or elsewhere that have tried to counter some of these types of operations?
3: Yeah, well, I definitely defer to Darwin and his expertise on this specific fight, since I'm based in Washington, D.C., not California, just following it from afar. But I would just point out the irony of the fact that the Trump administration and Republicans in Congress and conservatives generally talk all the time about supporting states' rights and this idea of cooperative federalism, where the states work in concert with the federal government to set environmental regulations and protect the health of their residents. And yet, repeatedly, when it comes to California, we saw this under the first Trump administration. We're seeing it again under the second. The administration really likes to pick a fight with California, and in doing so, to say that it should dictate whether or not, for example, a coal terminal, a coal export terminal, can be built in the state, and that the federal government knows best over the state. Mm-hmm. And this is just one of many, many examples. You know, we've seen the administration and Republicans try to strip California of its right to set its own vehicle emission standards. That's another big fight that's playing out, and I'm sure there will be many more examples to come.
0: Mm-hmm, mm-hmm. One other last, not quite regulatory, but sort of the policy environment in which this is all occurring. You know, AB 617 was a sort of climate bill that provided local money to environmental groups to do to clean up air quality and other environmental issues in certain places. West Oakland, where this project would be located, is also one of the big AB 617 areas, which has brought all the local activists into contact with many of the state and local officials. Let's go to Sarah in Berkeley. Welcome, Sarah.
4: Thank you, Alex. Thanks for the opportunity to comment here. My name is Sarah Ranney. I'm the chapter director of the Sierra Club San Francisco Bay chapter. I really want everyone to know that the Sierra Club remains committed to supporting the residents of West Oakland as they continue their long fight to keep this terminal from being built right in their backyards. You know, this is really an end run around local democracy, and we're going to stand strong. We're going to be pushing back against these plans to build this coal terminal, just as we've done for the last decade.
0: Yeah. Do you want to discuss any of the sort of specific actions that you're thinking about taking?
4: We are still working and really looking at, as you all had mentioned, local activism advocacy, as well as some of the regional policy rulemaking that you just discussed with the Air District.
0: Okay. Thanks so much, Sarah in Berkeley. Appreciate that. We're, of course, taking your calls, your thoughts, and your questions about this bulk commodities export terminal in Oakland. You can give us a call. The number is 866-733-6786. That's 866-733-6786. You can email forum@kqed.org. You can find us on social media, Blue Sky, Instagram. You can join the Discord as well and check in on things there. I did want to ask, Maxine, you know, these monies, are they just like loosed immediately and the money has just like arrived in the bank accounts of people, you know, in the coal industry? Or is there some process that is going to occur here between now and, you know, 2028 in which those monies arrive?
3: That's a great question. My understanding is it's largely the latter. There's going to be a process. It's not like immediately upon President Trump's pen hitting the paper in the Oval Office last week that money was appearing in the bank accounts of these companies that were beneficiaries. There's going to be a process, and the Department of Energy is largely going to be the federal agency that oversees the disbursement of this money. And, you know, getting back to something that we talked about earlier at the beginning of the show, some of this money is coming from a pot of money that was supposed to be used for carbon capture technology mm-hmm. and for reducing carbon emissions, not building coal plants or extending the life of coal plants that increase carbon emissions. And so environmental groups that I've talked to, Democrats who I've spoken with, are going to be watching the process that the Energy Department has very closely. And if the Energy Department allows this money to go out the door to coal plants that have made vague assurances about installing carbon capture in the future, but then don't actually install carbon capture in

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1: I think, you know, the big story here is that the coal terminal, it's political, and it's always been a political fight more than anything. And I wonder now if the Trump administration putting up $75 million for the coal terminal, this is no longer a political fight within Oakland between, you know, Phil Tagami, a long time, he was a long time Oakland resident, close to the former mayor, Jerry Brown, members of city council, well-known local developer, you know, worked on the Fox Theater, other local buildings and stuff, redevelopment. And so it was like Phil Tagami of Oakland versus like people in a coalition in Oakland who didn't want this thing built. Mm-hmm. And I wonder now, is it Trump's coal terminal? And if it is, does that change the way people look at it? Does that result in a bigger coalition actually now forming to fight it? I sort of wonder.
2: And I think, you know, Phil Tagami himself would say, you know, this has always been a national fight because the Sierra Club has its national headquarters in Oakland and has been a big part of this fight from the beginning as well, in addition to all of the local folks. You know, Mike writes, it feels safe to call this entire situation political theater. Is there a way to disengage from progressive and conservative ideological arguments and parlay this investment into Oakland's actual issues? These include housing, employment, transit, illegal dumping, and human trafficking. Can we not outmaneuver the Trump administration and the coal industry and get something meaningful from their short-sighted greed? I think one of the things that's always been so interesting, and Darwin, I think you'd probably agree with me. I mean, there's never been any sense this is a huge job builder or a huge boon for the city of Oakland itself, were it to go through, even just on a purely economic level.
1: Yeah, I forget the exact numbers. I wish I had looked them up, but it's like building it provides more jobs than running it long term You know, a lot of this stuff's automated. It's pushing buttons.
2: I think it was like low double digits
1: It's not huge in the grand scheme of like the Oakland the port and Oakland's industrial base. It's not. It's a drop in the bucket.
2: Yeah. We're talking about the Trump administration's plans to invest $700 million into the coal industry nationally and $75 million in a coal export terminal in Oakland. We're joined by Darwin Bond Graham, a news editor at Oakland Side. We've also got Maxine Joslow, who's climate reporter with the New York Times. Earlier in this show, you heard Jill Tauber, vice president of litigation for climate and energy with Earth Justice, which is a nonprofit environmental law organization that's been involved in this fight for a very long time. We're going to get to a couple more calls. This is Forum. I'm Alexis Madrigal. Bring in Phil in Burlingame.
3: Hi, great show. You know, let's call this what it is. It's the MAGA attacking blue states by weaponizing government. You know, they canceled the $928 million, almost $1 billion wind project in the blue states of New York and New Jersey. And, you know, here they're attacking us, you know, for wanting to keep an incredibly old and inefficient, you know, coal out. This really isn't about energy policy. And how is this possible? How is this not subject to review? And I mean, are we in a dictatorship where the president just moves money around and attacks blue states?
2: Phil in Burlingame. Maxine, do you want to speak to the sort of national part of that?
4: Absolutely. And Phil, thanks for the question. Thanks for tying what's happening with coal to what's happening with offshore wind. I've also been covering the offshore wind space. And just to recap for listeners who might not be following it, the Trump administration is paying the developers of offshore wind farms hundreds of millions of dollars to forfeit their leases in federal waters for offshore wind projects and abandon their plans to build those projects and agree to reinvest that money that they paid for those leases in oil and gas projects. So it's really striking to see the administration intervening in not just the coal space, but also the renewable energy space and trying to dictate what kinds of projects get built and prioritize fossil fuel over clean energy projects. And, you know, the question was like, okay, how can we push back? How can blue states push back against the Republican administration? And just last week,

0: week, I wrote about a lawsuit that a bunch of blue states, I believe it was seven blue states, filed against the Trump administration over their effort to cancel an offshore wind farm that would have been built off the coast of New York and New Jersey. And I suspect that there will be more litigation to come on the offshore wind front and probably also on the coal front.
1: Let's go to Veronica in West Oakland.
2: Great. Thanks, Alexis. I'm Veronica Eady. I'm the executive director of West Oakland Environmental Indicators Project. And we were the coordinating force behind the AB 617 process that you mentioned, which is focused on improving air quality in West Oakland. And we're part of the No Coal in Oakland Coalition. This is definitely the wrong direction. I mean, West Oakland in particular has some of the worst asthma rates in the Bay Area and likely the state. We went through this, you know, multi-year process, almost a decade of community residents putting together strategies to improve air quality and improve public health in West Oakland. So I just wanted to call in, let folks know that we're working on this. And I also wanted to underscore Earth Justice's comment that there are many permits that will be involved in this, and there's a long process ahead of us.
1: Are you all planning like any sort of different tack? I mean, West Oakland Environmental Indicators Project was a huge part of the fight in, you know, the 2010s. Do you think there's going to be a different coalition because of what Darwin was saying around this being, you know, the now a Trump approved and signed project?
2: I think that I don't know, for better or worse, this strengthens our coalition. So, just like, you know, the Sarah from the Sierra Club, and you had another caller who talked about, you know, how this is not just impacting West Oakland. Since we have come this far, we know that Berkeley, Richmond, Martinez, I think I heard San Leandro, all along this train route are going to be impacted. And I think all of this, including the Trump factor, expands and strengthens our coalition.
1: Yeah. Veronica, thank you so much. Thanks for calling.
2: Yeah, thank you.
1: Last comment, Jeff on Blue Sky writes, I work next to a railroad track. A coal terminal in Oakland is a bad idea. We should not be spending any money on new fossil fuel infrastructure. Coal isn't economically viable. Coal dust is a health hazard, and given that the Trump administration is trying to starve the EPA, who is going to regulate all this dust? I could go on and on, but these reasons are more than enough to kill the coal terminal. We have been talking about the Trump administration's energy policy, a total reversal from the Biden administration, investing $700 million into the coal industry across the country, including $75 million into bulk commodities export terminal in Oakland that would largely send coal to Asia. We've been joined by Darwin Von Graham, news editor with Oaklandside, has been following this for, I don't know, too long, man, almost 15 years.
3: Too long.
1: Thanks for joining us.
3: Thank you.
1: We've also been joined by Maxine Joselow, a climate reporter at the New York Times. Thank you so much, Maxine.
0: Thank you so much for having me. It's been really a fun conversation. Yeah.
1: Earlier, we were joined by Earth Justice's Jill Taubert. Thank you so much to all of our listeners and our callers and our commenters. I'm Alexis Madrigal. Stay tuned for another hour of Form Ahead with Mina Kim.

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1: Coming up in the next hour of Forum, author Ben Rhodes talks about his new book on American identity. It's coming up after your traffic update, including an accident on the Bay Bridge. Here's Al Rogers.
2: This accident occurred eastbound just as you entered onto the lower deck adjacent the Essex Street on-ramp. CHB is currently moving that off to Yerba Buena Island, but traffic's backed up all the way to Hospital Curve in the city. In the East Bay, we have delays due to roadwork. Southbound 680 between Diablo Road and Crow Canyon, only the left lane open until 5 a.m. Al Rogers for KQED.
1: 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It's 9 o'clock.

0: From KQED in San Francisco, I'm Mina Kim. Coming up on Forum, the meaning of America in speeches, from President Kennedy's call to the next generation.
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0: To Dolores Huerta's demand for farm worker recognition on the steps of our state capitol.
2: The workers are on the rise. There will be strikes all over the state and throughout the country.
0: Ben Rhodes traces what he calls the battle for American identity through 15 historical speeches in his new book, All We Say. Listeners, what's a speech about our nation you'll never forget? 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
3: Live from NPR News in Washington, I'm Dan Ronan. Consumer prices in May rose 0.5% at an annual rate. That's 4.2%, the highest in 3 years. Surging energy and gasoline prices because of the war against Iran are the main reason for the spike. At the White House, President Trump insisted inflation will come down later this year.
4: You know what I really love? I love the inflation. You know why? Because as soon as this war is over, you know, I can say it now, something you didn't know. Do you know we've been taking out millions of barrels of oil? Nobody knows it. You know who doesn't know about it? Iran, until right now. We took out the other night 22 ships, late at night with no lights, because they don't have any radar, because we blasted the crap out of it. We took out, that's why oil's $85 a barrel.
3: Democrats pounced on the president's remarks. Senator Elizabeth Warren says it shows the president does not care about the rising cost of living for Americans. House lawmakers grilled Microsoft co-founder Bill Gates for more than 4 hours Wednesday about his years-long relationship with convicted sex offender Jeffrey Epstein. The appearance was part of the Republican-led House Oversight Committee investigation. NPR's Ava Berger reports.
5: Bill Gates told lawmakers he never witnessed or knew about any of Epstein's crimes. Before the closed-door interview, he stopped and told reporters he was appearing voluntarily.
6: I hope my testimony is helpful to the work, important work of the committee to find justice for the victims.
5: In an opening statement, Gates said he met with Epstein on various occasions from 2011 to 2014 because he believed Epstein could help connect him with potential donors for his foundation. Gates also admitted to affairs and said Epstein used that information to pressure Gates to, quote, re-engage with him. Ava Berger, NPR News.
3: Huge changes are coming for students hoping to get help paying for colleges. NPR's Cora Turner reports July 1st brings a major overhaul of the federal student aid system.
7: The changes were passed by Republicans last year and include new loan limits for graduate students who used to be able to borrow enough to cover the full cost of their program. After July 1st, they'll be limited to $20,500 a year. Borrowers enrolled in the Biden-era SAVE repayment plan will need to switch plans, as SAVE is being shut down. And if they don't, they'll be automatically placed into one of the least flexible standard plans. July also brings the rollout of two new repayment plans that will be the only options for new borrowers moving forward. And in one more big change, the Pell Grant program for low-income students is expanding to help pay for short-term workforce training. Cory Turner, NPR News.
3: All three stock market indexes sustained losses Wednesday in part because of the renewed military action in Iran and the inflation numbers. This is NPR. The New York Knicks Wednesday night stunned the San Antonio Spurs in Game 4 of the NBA Finals. Trailing 27 points at the half, the Knicks chipped away in the third and fourth quarters. New York's OG Anunoby scored a basket with 1.2 seconds left to win the game. The final score, 107-106. It is the biggest comeback in NBA Finals history. The Knicks lead the series 3-1. The series moves back to San Antonio Saturday night. Visa has struck a partnership with OpenAI, the maker of ChatGPT. It's a step towards AI independently shopping for people. NPR's Alina Saluki has more.
8: Visa says it struck a deal with OpenAI to embed its payment network into ChatGPT. This is a major partnership in what is a fast-developing industry of AI commerce. Companies like Google and Amazon have been racing to get shoppers to buy things as part of their conversations with chatbots and eventually entrusting the chatbots themselves to complete purchases for the user. Visa says its deal with OpenAI will have Visa overseeing any payments, securing the transactions, and monitoring for fraud. It's a massive expansion of AI shopping for Visa and an evolution for OpenAI. ChatGPT, for a while, tested a sort of a digital personal shopping tool called Instant Checkout, but it stumbled with errors and was later phased out. Adina Siluh, NPR News.
3: The FBI and EPA Wednesday began a search of a Southern California aerospace facility where a failing chemical tank led to tens of thousands of people being evacuated from their homes. The incident occurred on May the 21st. From Washington, this is NPR News.
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10: 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The Bay talks about the series with host Sasha Coca, wherever you get your podcasts. The weather will remain hot and dry through Saturday in Northern California. High fire danger continues in the hills of the North and East Bay. Beaches will be hazardous with possible sneaker waves and rip currents through the weekend. It's KQED.
0: Welcome to Forum. I'm Mina Kim. What does it mean to be American, and who gets to decide? These are questions that both animate Ben Rhodes' new book and have driven debates about American identity throughout history. For Rhodes, former national security advisor and speechwriter for Obama, speeches have been a powerful way to present competing visions of who belongs in America. Here's Donald Trump's second inaugural address.
11: We now have a government that cannot manage even a simple crisis at home, while at the same time stumbling into a continuing catalog of catastrophic events abroad. It fails to protect our magnificent law-abiding American citizens, but provides sanctuary and protection for dangerous criminals, many from prisons and mental institutions, that have illegally entered our country from all over the world.
0: And here's then-candidate Barack Obama.
12: I have brothers, sisters, nieces, nephews, uncles, and cousins of every race and every hue scattered across three continents. And for as long as I live, I will never forget that in no other country on earth is my story even possible. It's a story that hasn't made me the most conventional of candidates, but it is a story that has seared into my genetic makeup the idea that this nation is more than the sum of its parts, that out of many, we are truly one.
0: Ben Rhodes' new book is called All We Say, The Battle for American Identity, A History in 15 Speeches. And Ben joins me now. Welcome to Forum.
13: Thanks so much, Mina. It's great to be here.
0: That clip that we just played Obama, it's from his so-called race speech, right, that he gave in response to the controversy that erupted over statements made by his pastor, Reverend Right. First, what can you tell us about that speech? You were in the room. So what was that like? And what was Obama trying to achieve with it?
13: Yeah, so people may remember that in the spring of 2008, when Obama seemed to be on his way to the Democratic nomination, all of a sudden these clips emerged of his pastor, Jeremiah Wright, who also married him and Michelle and baptized his children. These clips emerged of him, you know, kind of excoriating America. He called America a racist nation. He said that 9/11 was a case of America's chickens coming home to roost. And this became kind of an early instance of virality in politics. Suddenly these clips were everywhere. We were sinking in the polls. It was a true emergency. And Obama decided to give what we had shorthanded as the race speech, that he needed to address not just Reverend Wright, but step back and address kind of the broader subtext of the racial singularity of his candidacy. We prepared a draft for him, and we had a short timeline. John Favreau, my colleague, was the chief speechwriter on that draft, and sent it to him. And usually what you got back from Obama was maybe some handwritten notes, some things he wanted to insert, some line edits. And the next morning, Favreau said to me, "You have to look at this." And I looked over his shoulder, and there were, you know, a few paragraphs in black, untouched, and then page after page after page in red track changes. It's the only time that Obama literally just typed up the speech himself. He pulled an all-nighter writing this. It just kind of came out of him. I don't know why it was track changes. I don't know if he didn't know how to accept them or if he was just, you know, showing off or something. But I recognized in reading it that this was a kind of personal wrestling with race in a way that I'd never seen before. And what he was essentially trying to achieve, and you heard a little bit of it in that clip, is to unpack for people the idea that race has been something that has been used to divide us against one another. There's a kind of identity politics in all directions in this country that focuses on people's differences. And I think in one of the most quoted passages, for instance, he talks about the fact that, you know, he could no more disown Reverend Wright, a man who's done incredible good in his community, who's been a Marine as well as said these things, as he could disown his white grandmother, who loved him, raised him, but has also said racist things that made him cringe. And what he was speaking to is the fact that all of us encompass complexity. And we need not just see the worst in each other. We actually should see the interest we share. And he describes the black experience of structural inequality, but then he describes a white working class that, in his words, quote, does not feel particularly privileged by its race. And he talks about jobs being shipped overseas, and he talks about people's concerns about crime being dismissed as racist. He's trying to say, if we could just embody each other's experiences, what we'd see is we have a lot more in common than these things that people focus on that divide us. And, you know, frankly, obviously, that's quite a contrast to the Trump clip and the Trump message.
14: Quite a contrast also to the way that you open your book. You don't open with the race speech. You open with J.D. Vance's speech at the Claremont Institute, which is a conservative think tank here in California. Why did you open with that one?
13: Because the origin for the whole book for me was in some ways over the course of the last decade. I've thought a lot about the fact that Trump and Obama both kind of represent two competing stories that have been in battle with each other since the beginning of this country. You know, one is a kind of idea of an American exceptionalism that is inherited. You know, we are essentially the inheritors of Western traditions, and we are a white Christian nation. And other people can be here, but they have to kind of subordinate themselves to a predominant identity. And then the other is a more progressive exceptionalism, that we are dedicated to the creed and the Declaration of Independence that all men are created equal, and that American history is kind of the struggle to close the gap between the reality and that ideal. And J.D. Vance comes along as I'm pretty well into the book, and he gives this speech in which he takes this head on, and he says, we are not a creedal nation. We are not defined by the sentence in the Declaration of Independence that says all men are created equal. That's far too broad of a basis for an identity. He said, we are a particular place with a particular people and a particular way of life. And he's kind of articulating that more exclusionary nationalism, frankly, and in a way that I thought was interesting, because what J.D. Vance is good at is saying things in kind of the most inarguable way. And yet, when you interrogate the phrase, you think, well, we're not a particular place, actually. We were 13 states on the East Coast when we started. And, you know, I'm sitting talking to you in California. This was a distant outpost of the Spanish Empire populated by indigenous people. You know, we're not a particular people either. If you look at Americans today, they look nothing like the Americans of the 13 states at the beginning. And we're not a particular way of life. I mean, we're here in San Francisco. Mina, how many ways of life are there in San Francisco? Like, and so obviously I'm taking a position, but I actually think it was helpful that J.D. Vance kind of articulated what is, I think, a view that a lot of people hold, that no, America is a more fixed identity, whereas I obviously believe it's the more evolutionary identity that you know, Obama and many other people in my book represent.
14: Yeah, a fixed identity that, you know, we can be here, but we should subordinate to and also show gratitude towards.
13: Yes, yeah. Yeah. That sentence really jumped out to me, because he said, you know, essentially, you must show gratitude. And as if, like, if you're an immigrant, you know, you should not criticize America in a certain way. He actually kind of called out Zohran Mamdani for talking about the need for America to continue to make progress. It was a fairly anodyne statement by Mamdani. And that jumped out to me, too, because, you know, Frederick Douglass has a line that I also cite in the beginning of the book, that essentially, you know, I'm paraphrasing, but the highest form of patriotism is to criticize the nation, because you're holding it to account. You're saying, I actually believe in the words written down, that all men are created equal. I actually believe that America is the story that it tells about itself. And so being critical instead of just expressing gratitude and, you know, saluting the flag and watching the flyover at the football game, that actually active criticism, because you love what America is supposed to be, is actually, in my mind, you know, the highest form of patriotism.
14: You say that it was Ben Franklin's closing argument on behalf of the Constitution that unlocked it all for you. Do you mean essentially like set up these competing arguments that we're hearing from?
13: Yeah, what was so perfect about the Franklin speech is, you know, he was chosen to give the closing argument at the Constitutional Convention before everybody was going to be asked for their signature. And Franklin makes a speech in which he doesn't even mention anything in the Constitution. It's quite remarkable. He talks about the need for compromise. And he says, if you assemble a group of people in a room, you have all their different wisdom, but you also have their different prejudices and their different selfish interests. And if you want to make a union out of that assembly, nobody's going to get everything they want. And it was that sense of compromise that unlocked the capacity to have a United States and to set up this government that allows us to have differences and to adjudicate those differences. At the same time, we compromised about really big things, you know, slavery chief among them, kind of the nature of citizenship and who gets to access that. Immigration was kind of left to states. And so I realized in kind of reviewing that speech that we started from a position of compromise, but the things we compromised about set in motion this debate that has been ongoing ever since. And then everything that follows in the book is basically tracing different perspectives on that debate that began at the beginning. And now Franklin himself modeled how he thought this should work. His next public act was to petition Congress after it was set up to abolish slavery. And so Franklin is clearly indicating this is not, to use a phrase, originalism. We do not see the Constitution as fixed. What we did is set up a government where we can fix what's wrong with America through our system.
14: Yeah. He used the words of the Constitution to defend the abolition of slavery. And
13: yes,
14: you talk about that, you know, as a rhetorical device that has since been used by people who share that vision, in particular Martin Luther King. I actually want to play a little bit of him using, you know, just the words of the Declaration of Independence and the words of the compromises to be able to achieve in his vision a far more equal America across the races.
15: So even though we face the difficulties of today and tomorrow, I still have a dream. It is a dream deeply rooted in the American dream. I have a dream that one day this nation will rise up and live out the true meaning of its creed. We hold these truths to be self-evident, that all men are created equal.
14: Listeners, we're talking with Ben Rhodes. What do you think of the way that he is framing the competing visions of America? And what's a speech about America or the American promise that has moved you? 866-733-6786, the number. 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Or find us on Discord, Blue Sky, Facebook, or Instagram. 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More after the break. I'm Mina Kim.
10: Coming up at 10 o'clock tonight on Kelly Corrigan Wonders, the show wraps up its Wired to Create series with Kava Menzies, a musician, educator, and founding music faculty member at Oakland School for the Arts. Menzies makes the case that music is not a talent reserved for the few, but a birthright many people have talked themselves out of using. That's on Kelly Corrigan Wonders coming up tonight at 10. I'm Michelle Hennigan. The announcers and technical staff of KQED Radio are affiliated with the National Association of Broadcast Employees and Technicians, CWA Local 51, AFL-CIO. 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It's 9:20, and this is KQED News.
14: You're listening to Forum. I'm Mina Kim. We're talking this hour about American identity has expressed through two centuries of speeches. Ben Rhodes has written a book called All We Say, The Battle for American Identity, A History in 15 Speeches. And Rhodes is co-host of Pod Save the World, an MS Now national security analyst, deputy national security advisor and speechwriter for President Obama. And you may know his past books, including After the Fall and The World as It Is. I should note that Ben will be at Book Passage in Corte Madera and online tonight at 6 at the Commonwealth Club in San Francisco, tomorrow at 6:30. And listeners, what do you want to ask or tell Ben Rhodes about our competing visions of America? Is there a speech about America that has moved you? And if you remember specific lines, tell us. Also curious if you listen to speeches in this age of sound bites and what makes one persuasive and listenable to you. You can join the conversation by posting on our social channels at KQED Forum, by emailing forum at kqed.org, and by calling 866-733-6786, 866-733-6786. Ben, you call speech the purest form of persuasion, but tell us why you think it has persisted as a tradition.
13: I think that precisely because America does not have a fixed identity. You know, we were not anchored in an ethnicity. We're not anchored in one state religion. We're not even anchored, as I said, in a place. We need words to adjudicate the question of who we are. And there are many ways of doing that. There's writing, you know, there's books, opinion pieces. But to me, a speech has been distinct in American history because that's when you have to stand up in front of a crowd and make them believe something. You know, King, in that clip that we heard, is literally speaking a concept of American identity into being. Strikingly, the prepared text of his speech did not have the dream sequence. And actually,
14: which is so incredible.
13: It's
14: to
13: incredible.
14: Learn.
13: And actually, they were writing it the night before because they were crashing, as I have experienced as a speechwriter. And one of his aides says, "Hey, Martin, whatever you do, don't tell him about the dream. You know, it's cliche." and actually, I went back and looked, and he'd used the dream in the past, but it wasn't nearly as evocative. And he gets to that moment towards the end of the speech where he kind of realizes, I have to give something more. It's a good speech, but I have to find something else. And that's when Mahalia Jackson, a gospel singer that King loved, calls out from behind him on the dais, like, tell him about the dream, Martin. And then this just comes out of him. And if you look at our history, you know, without speeches, there's no Barack Obama presidency. There's no Ronald Reagan presidency. Those people spoke their way into the presidency. Mm. The words of Frederick Douglass helped speak abolitionism into the mainstream. You know, in this book, the words of Alexander Stevens, the vice president of the Confederacy, kind of helped build a case for white supremacy as the basis of an alternative form of government.
14: Yeah.
13: Speeches of even Trump, like, I'd say a demagogue, like his ability to kind of stir up, frighten, mobilize a crowd, you know, was central to his rise. And so I think we actually underestimate, because we're in a time when, you know, people are less inclined to hear a whole speech because the algorithm just feeds them clips that are designed to trigger them and make them really angry or make
14: right.
13: them.
14: Which I also think makes Trump so effective, right? Because he's
13: yes.
14: much better in sound bites than he is in a long speech.
13: But one of the things I learned in writing the book that's so interesting is how speech has changed based on technology, right? So in Franklin's time, a speech was only delivered to people in the room, but it's reprinted in newspapers. So you got these kind of carefully worded arguments. Then in the middle of the 19th century, say Frederick Douglass's time, there's a circuit. People travel the country giving speech after speech. They were the kind of pop stars of the time. And oratory performance started to matter. And then radio comes along and the kind of plain spoken explanation of FDR starts to resonate. Television comes along and you get King and Kennedy, this charismatic spectacle. Well, with the internet and social media, when people no longer consume whole arguments, it's very rare that you listen or watch a whole speech. Trump is perfect because he'll give an hour-long speech at a rally that can appear to be kind of nonsensical, and yet he knows that it's just going to be distributed for him on social media, and it's going to antagonize his opponents and fire up his supporters. It's actually the right rhetorical style for a social media age. I think, however, we lost something in that process, which is the capacity to kind of make whole arguments or to tell stories about where we're going, or frankly, to listen to whole arguments. And so yeah. I actually think there's something to be regained by valuing it, the art of political storytelling again.
14: You mentioned FDR. We actually have a clip of his, you know, so-called Four Freedoms speech. This was his State of the Union address in 1941. And it's actually kind of a longish clip. It's like 90 seconds, just to let our listeners mm-hmm. have a sense. But even in listening to it, I remember thinking, okay, where can I cut this? Where can I cut this to make it a more mm-hmm. digestible soundbite? And I realized through listening to it that you needed the build.
13: Yeah, yeah.
14: Yeah.
13: Yeah, and not so, everything works in 30 seconds.
14: Exactly. Yeah, yeah. And he was, as you say, using the medium and the power of radio. So let's hear a little bit of that.
16: In the future days which we seek to make secure, we look forward to a world founded upon four essential human freedoms. The first is freedom of speech and expression everywhere in the world. The second is freedom of every person to worship God in his own way everywhere in the world. The third is freedom from want, which translated into world terms means economic understandings which will secure to every nation a healthy peacetime life for its inhabitants everywhere in the world. The fourth is freedom from fear, which translated into world terms means a worldwide reduction of armaments to such a point and in such a thorough fashion that no nation will be in a position to commit an act of physical aggression against any neighbor anywhere in the world.
14: The way he ends that, anywhere in the world. FDR was so adept at making the cause bigger than the policy that he was trying to put forward, right?
13: Yes.
14: Even there, with disarmament, for example. And I guess I'm just, wondering, is that something that you feel like Democrats have lost to some degree?
13: Yes. So first of all, just to spend a minute on FDR.
14: Yeah.
13: Because in each chapter, I spend time with the life story of the person and the political movements that informed the person. And FDR was fascinating to spend time with because those four freedoms, he actually first tried that out in a press conference in the spring of 1940 when he wasn't sure he was going to run for president again and was asked about his kind of philosophy of national defense. And he kind of stumbles on this and then he doesn't use it again for a while. And then in that State of the Union, that is the height of Nazi ascendancy. It's 1941. Things are not going well. Roosevelt's making an argument for essentially a blank check of support to the British to survive and the development of armaments. And he's kind of preparing the nation for war. And it's, again, a very good speech to your point. He lays out his policy arguments and he kind of dismantles the America First isolationist. But he called in his speechwriters the night before and having a martini said, hey, I have an idea for a big ending. It's these four freedoms. And what he realized is it's not enough to give people a sense of what your policies are or what your arguments are, who you're against. You have to go bigger in the same way that King did with the dream. What is this all about? Who are we? What do we stand for? We know what the fascists stand for. And those four freedoms kind of distill what America is, what we stand for in the world fundamentally. And it became a rallying cry. It was on postage stamps and posters. And it actually became the basis of the post-war order. It's written into the UN Charter. Those freedoms are in the UN Charter. And so the whole post-war order is kind of built on the cornerstone of Roosevelt's words. And that's what America likes to think that we stand for. I think to answer your question to today, Democrats have lost that sense of wanting to appeal to a much bigger kind of moral framework that describes not just what policies are, but why. What do we stand for? I think Democrats have been so afraid to lose in the age of Trump that sometimes you get this kind of lowest common denominator language. You're either talking about very specific popular policies like healthcare subsidies, or I remember, Joe Biden and Kamala Harris both used this phrase about, building an economy from the bottom up to the middle out, which probably focus groups well, but means nothing to people, And I think that you have to kind of recover that capacity, and I see some Democrats doing this, to give people a vision to believe in. Like, we have existential problems in this country around inequality, around the believing that the future is not going to be better than the present, around artificial intelligence, around wars and disorder. It's not enough to stand up and give a list of good proposals or to say what's wrong with Trump and the Republicans. I think people are hungry for that kind of Roosevelt for freedom's king, I have a dream, that vision of, hey, what is this all about? And make me believe that there's a future that we can actually reach together.
14: So maybe there will be a desire toward the long-form speeches of the past. Listener Colette writes, what did the Obama speechwriting team make of the trend of auto-tuning Obama speeches? Was there something about his speeches that made them work as songs so well, or was it just the right moment for that trend to occur on the internet?
13: So I'll tell you a quick story, which is I was one of the two speechwriters on the Yes We Can speech, the one that he gave in New Hampshire the night he lost the primary, if people remember this. And this was a speech that became, you know, we didn't know it at the time. He used this phrase, Yes We Can, a couple of times in the campaign. Me and Jon Favreau were like, well, maybe that might make a good kind of call and response at the end, you know, where you talk about episodes from American history and you say, yes, we can. And there's kind of a defiance to it. And we lost the New Hampshire primary. He gave that speech, even though it was written as a victory speech because we thought he was going to win. He didn't change a word. He just congratulated Hillary Clinton and then gave that speech. And I remember I flew back to my tiny studio apartment in Chicago, not feeling that good. And I woke up the next day to all these emails and people like, you got to see this. And there's this video of all these different musicians and celebrities performing this Yes We Can speech. And I'd never seen anything like it. And I think it was the combination, and it frankly became this massive rallying cry, kind of restarted the momentum of the campaign. And I think it was a combination of the fact that, yes, it was the dawn of the internet and the capacity to do something like that and publish it quickly. But also, Obama's cadences, his voice, emerged out of the black church. We studied this. We studied King's speeches. Like, he clearly developed a speaking style that was performative in the tradition of the black church, which is deeply informed by music. And so, not to get too nerdy about this, but the cadence translated easily into that kind of musical, adaptation, if you will. And then we saw that repeat itself to the point that it was like, okay, we got it, guys. You know, they're speeches, you know, but you know, you do you. We appreciate you.
14: The other thing that Obama did content-wise was he also generally told you where his ideas or decisions with regard mm-hmm. to his actions were coming from, or why yes. he had reached the conclusions that he reached, which is something that you note in the book. But there was a speech that you talk about. There were a few people who did this really effectively. You were talking about Maria Stewart, mm-hmm. you know, the penniless black woman in 1830s Boston, who was not just, you know, fighting for the empowerment of black people, but also for women.
13: Yes.
14: But the other person you note is Red Jacket.
13: Yes.
14: This is Red Jacket. He gives a speech in 1805 to a Christian missionary trying to convert his people. And, you know, I read that speech in its entirety, and he was like, you have asked a question, missionary, and you deserve an answer, but let me just go back a little bit.
13: Let me roll back the tape. Yeah.
14: Yeah. Can you talk about why that speech made it into your book?
13: It's such a profoundly moving moment, and because the Seneca have lost so much. Like, their land has been cannibalized. They're on, like, the last shred of land that they control, kind of pushed onto what became the reservation system. Their way of life has been encroached upon. And he tells the whole story of his people. You know, at the beginning, we were here and everything was great and it was our land. And then you showed up and we offered you food and shelter and you brought us poison. He was talking about alcohol. And then you just took and took. And he tells this story. But the reason it's in the book is that he then answers the religious question. He says, now you want to take our religion. And he essentially says, and he says it more eloquently than me, and it feels very contemporary. People should read this speech because it feels like someone could deliver it today. He says, first of all, if the Great Spirit, that's God to the indigenous people, if the Great Spirit intended everybody in the world to worship in the same way, why did he give you a different book than the one that the way that we worship. In other words, he clearly created people to be different, or else everybody would worship the same way already. But then he says, and if you all believe that we should worship the same way, then why do you Christian factions keep fighting amongst each other? Like, he's aware, like, you fought all these wars in Europe. Many of you came here for religious freedom. And now you're telling us that we can't have our religious freedom. And so the reason I think it's so powerful is it's actually a case for pluralism and religious freedom, which America says in the Constitution, in the Declaration of Independence, it stands for. And yet that missionary is offending that tradition by saying you have to convert, you know, to our way of belief. White people wrote that speech down. They saw that it was worth recording. It was anthologized quickly. And what I find kind of hopeful about that in a way is that here's Red Jacket, and on the surface, he's being excluded, obviously, from American identity. The Americans want to take from him. And yet his ideas, they entered the American subconscious. Like, he made a more powerful case for pluralism and religious freedom than maybe even the people that wrote the Constitution did, who expected that the natives would be converted. And so in that way, American identity is not just defined by the winners. It has often been defined by people like Red Jacket, who, like King, like Douglas, are insisting and holding America accountable to what it says it believes but doesn't always practice in reality.
14: We're talking with Ben Rhodes about The Battle for American Identity, A History in 15 Speeches, which is the subtitle of his book, All We Say. And listeners, you're sharing speeches about America or the American promise that have moved you. Your questions for Ben about American identity and how we have tried to put forward competing visions of it throughout history through our speeches at 866-733-6786, at our email address, forum@kqed.org, and on Discord, Blue Sky, Facebook, or Instagram. This listener writes, the MLK speech that most affected me was his Beyond Vietnam speech, given 1 year to the day before he was murdered. I have always suspected he was killed on that exact date to send a message. Actually, the title of your book is The Day Before.
13: So the title of the book is The Day Before He's Killed. He gives what is known as a mountaintop speech, where he says, I've been to the mountaintop. But in that speech, in a voice of absolute exasperation, he says, all we say to America is be true to what you said on paper, the Declaration of Independence. But I love this question because that's my favorite King speech.
14: Huh.
13: I included the I Have a Dream speech because it was more fundamental to the story I was telling about the civil rights movement. But when he spoke out against the war in Vietnam, one of the things that he did so brilliantly, and someone worked in foreign policy, I understand this, is he connects the way America treats people in this country to how it treats people abroad. That there's a fundamental interconnection. If you cannot see the humanity of Vietnamese people on the other side of the world to the extent that you're kind of bombing them and denying them self-determination, that's inherently connected to how Americans treat marginalized or minority populations in this country. It was seen as a radical argument at the time, and it caused King to lose a lot of support.
14: Yeah.
13: And yet that's King, the activist, saying, if I believe these things for my people, for the black community in this country, I have to stand up for the Vietnamese people who are being denied their rights. And there's a universalism. America at its best is supposed to believe in universal truths and principles. And King did.
14: Yeah. It echoes back, we're coming up on a break, but to Frederick Douglass when he spoke out in defense of the Chinese and really condemned California's treatment of the Chinese. We'll have more with Ben Rhodes about the battle for American identity. Stay with us. I'm Mina Kim.

0: Coming up tomorrow on Forum, what's in a face? For the ancient Greeks and Romans, the shape and features of a person's face revealed their character, virtue, and intelligence. Historian Faye Bound Alberti says these ideas still linger today as our faces are scrutinized in selfies and social media. In her new book, The Face, she looks at how modern technology and cosmetic surgery are changing our relationships with faces. 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And thanks. Welcome back to Forum. I'm Mina Kim. We're talking with Ben Rhodes, former National Security Advisor, Deputy National Security Advisor, and speechwriter for President Obama. Also co-host of Pod Save the World. He's written a book called All We Say, The Battle for American Identity, A History in 15 Speeches. And we're talking about American identity as expressed through two centuries of speeches, how the speeches have shaped and reflected competing visions of America, as well as the things that make speeches persuasive. And listeners, you're sharing your favorite speeches and your thoughts and questions about what Ben Rhodes is saying at 866-733-6786 on Blue Sky, Facebook, Instagram, Discord, and also at the email address forum at kqed.org. David writes, a speech that had an impact on me was Nixon's Checker speech. It happened before I was born, but I listened to it when and got interested in politics as Watergate was unfolding. By today's standards, Nixon was quaint. Matt in Oakland writes, I've always been drawn to a presidential speech that was never delivered, Nixon's In Event of Moon Disaster, which was written in case the Apollo astronauts became stranded on the moon. Are there any other never delivered speeches that resonate with Ben Rhodes? Wow.
1: I wrote one. So I was the only person who could write a speech who was read into the Osama bin Laden operation. And we knew that there was going to be this Navy SEAL special operation deep into Pakistan to try to get bin Laden. We didn't know for sure that bin Laden was there, and we obviously didn't know it would work. And so I had to prepare three different speeches, one in the event of success, one in the event that we did this and bin Laden wasn't there. We had to explain to people why we did it. And then another envisioning bad scenarios, like a helicopter crashes or some firefight with Pakistan. And I have to tell you, I found myself unable to write full speeches. I just kind of wrote some points that we might have to include. But I was aware that I was in this tradition of people writing undelivered speeches. And I could kind of feel the weight of that, and the kind of weight of events that had not yet transpired. It's a very unique, and difficult thing to do.
0: Yeah. This listener writes, my baby boomer dad is very proud that he still has Lincoln's Gettysburg address memorized. Apparently it was an elementary school assignment that stuck with him. Is there a tradition in America, especially before speeches could be recorded, of people learning to recite famous speeches?
1: My mother memorized the Gettysburg Address in school. I think that it was a very common occurrence in our schools to do that, particularly with the Gettysburg Address. And I think what that speaks to is, again, how much speeches are a kind of bedrock for identity. Like Lincoln consciously, and I have the second inaugural address in this book, in both the Gettysburg Address and the second inaugural, he's very consciously telling Americans like what this nation is, you know, government, what is the purpose of the Civil War we're fighting? It's to defend government of the people, by the people, and for the people. And in the second inaugural, he wants to give people a sense of, we've just been through this crucible of war. What was it all about? And it's a deeply abolitionist speech. It's saying that the compromises of the Constitution were wrong. And there's a line in there that I think is the most radical ever spoken by an American president. If every drop of blood drawn by the lash must be paid for by a drop of blood drawn by the sword, the judgments of the Lord are true and righteous. Essentially saying that we had to go through this to absolve ourselves of this sin. And again, I think we need to look back, especially now, Mina, when people feel disoriented and frankly conflicted almost about American identity, particularly if you're like me and you don't necessarily like the people in charge or the kind of manipulation of patriotic symbols or the, you know, the UFC fight on the South Lawn, whatever it is, right? that these words, like, we can draw on them as a source of hope, of what people said and did in the past, and as a kind of guidepost for where to go. I think the reason people used to memorize those things is to give them a basis as an understanding what this is all about, that it's not just enough to look at laws or flags, that it's words that, again, provide us a basis for understanding, like, who we are, not only who we are, but who we're supposed to be.
0: Yeah. You end the book with Trump's second inaugural address. I played a little bit of a bite from that. It is so very different from Lincoln's second inaugural address, in the sense that it's very much about putting forward, you know, a single dominant identity that needs to be defended and protected at our borders, and that kind of thing. What made you choose to end it with Trump? I mean, I can understand maybe you just wanted to root us back into the present, and in this present moment, what vision of America is ascendant, I guess. Yeah, why that speech is one of the 15, which is a very small number, I mean, compared to the number of speeches you must have looked at.
1: Well, the goal is to tell the story of this argument from the beginning to the present. And, you know, the twist ending that I didn't necessarily want is Trump getting reelected. But actually the main purpose is, I hope that if people read the book, which again describes not just speeches, but the movements that produce them and the ideas that produce them, I wanted to set up what is familiar about Trump, like where is he in a continuum of American history, and what is distinct. Because if you follow the arc in this book, like there is a populism of the white working class that has always been about smashing establishments, and there's always been periods and spasms of xenophobia and anti-immigration sentiment in this country. There's been a kind of paranoid America first isolationism and distrust of the world. And that's obviously in my Roosevelt chapter. And so there's a lot of currents that do run into Trump and make him a familiar American figure. However, there's also things that are distinct. In that speech, the second inaugural of Trump, he says, referring to Butler, "I was saved by God to make America great again."
0: Right.
1: Like, that is not a sentence that I think anybody else in this book could have spoken. You know, there's a singularity to Trump that he basically does not accept the compromise that Franklin set out. He's not playing within the lines of agreed upon competition. He's declaring in that speech and in his presidency, the debate is over. I won, and I can do whatever I want because of that. And I'm kind of the singular figure who's taking custody of the American story, and I can start wars, or I can enrich myself, or I can kind of ignore certain laws about, you know, ICE is not legally allowed to do what it's doing. Judges keep saying this and he just ignores it, right? And so I think understanding both where Trump comes from, but also where he really is distinct and different,
0: yes,
1: kind of allows us to make better sense of what's happening.
0: I mean, we can take a certain comfort in the idea that, yes, what you're demonstrating is how much we go through these cycles,
1: yes,
0: of sort of,
1: yes,
0: progress and regression and so on. But you also make the point that progress is not inevitable, right? And what Trump is presenting does not necessarily mean that we will, you know, revert back to,
1: yeah,
0: a different idea as in reaction, though it does look like there may be some of that brewing. I read your Substack post on why you wrote this book, and I was struck by something that you said. You said, "I now feel like I'm ready to let go of the past. I'm no longer the young man who set out on an idealistic journey on the Obama campaign in 2007, or the weathered and pugnacious partisan who stepped out of the White House in 2017. America has exceeded my expectations and broken my heart." How much did you struggle with the fact that Obama's successor was Trump? Like, did you have to go through a process to come to terms with that?
1: I did. I mean, I went through this journey for the last 9 years now, right? And it was a shock to my system. I think if I'm honest, and I write about this a bit in the book too, you know, I, as someone who kind of came of age in the 90s, it did feel like some of these bigger questions were settled. You know, the civil rights movement was seen as a good, the democracy was spreading in different parts of the world. And I think I did have a belief in kind of the inevitability of progress, that it just, that's the momentum of history. And Trump is history returning in a very unexpected

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1: Go forward and back. There's a kind of tide that rises. Like we are more diverse. We are actually in the arc of history extending rights and opportunity. However, it doesn't happen on its own. There's no inevitability to that. We could actually lose this whole thing. Like this, and that's, I think, what we're all experiencing under Trump. Like, this could all go away. And one of the pleas in the book is it's going to take mobilization and activation and words to get us through this to something different on the other side.
2: Well, here are some words. Here's Obama's farewell address delivered in Chicago in 2017.
3: My fellow Americans, it has been the honor of my life to serve you. I won't stop. In fact, I will be right there with you as a citizen for all my remaining days. But for now, whether you are young or whether you're young at heart, I do have one final ask of you as your president. The same thing I asked when you took a chance on me 8 years ago. I'm asking you to believe, not in my ability to bring about change, but in yours. I'm asking you to hold fast to that faith written into our founding documents, that idea whispered by slaves and abolitionists, that spirit sung by immigrants and homesteaders and those who marched for justice, that creed reaffirmed by those who planted flags from foreign battlefields to the surface of the moon, a creed at the core of every American whose story is not yet written. Yes, we can.
2: We're talking to Ben Rhodes, and you are listening to Forum. I'm Mina Kim. Let me go to caller Mark next in Lake Elsinore. Mark, go ahead.
4: Thank you. You asked earlier about a favorite speech of memory that I still carry in my memory today, and that is Al Gore's concession speech to George W. Bush. When I first heard that, it was remarkable. I thought this was one of the best speeches he had ever delivered, for its message that he accepted the results, that the process had worked, and that we should move along now too and support the administration. What a contrast to today, election denialism and the other kinds of things that people put out if an election isn't going the way. Here in California, for example, people are saying things are not up and above board. So that's my comment. Thank you.
2: Thank you, Mark.
1: I just say, because I remember that speech too, and it's a reminder that the words matter, but actually also the grace and example set matters. You know, one of the things that concerns me is I've got two daughters, 9 and 11 years old. Their age group, what example are the adults setting? You know, like Al Gore set an example of grace. We don't get that in our politics, certainly not from the White House. And I think part of it's not just speeches, it's modeling a certain kind of leadership in the way you talk about things and react to things. And Al Gore definitely hit that mark at that moment, even though I think he had plenty of reasons to not feel great about that process.
2: Yeah. This listener on Blue Sky writes, one speech not mentioned here is Jesse Jackson's simple but powerful and resonating, I am somebody.
1: Yes, yeah. Oh, I went back and spent a lot of time with Jesse Jackson's speeches, and the one that stands out to me is also the 1988 Democratic Convention speech. And I think, again, one of the things I saw in writing this book is, you know, there's no Obama without Jesse Jackson, and there's no Martin Luther King without Frederick Douglass. Like, there's, and it's not, I'm choosing, obviously, a kind of civil rights continuum, but you can say the same thing about any movement in American history, that one speech is like a baton handed to the next. Jesse Jackson, you know, I think finally got some of the flowers he deserved when he passed away, that this was a man that, insisted on a degree of representation that had not existed before. And again,

0: I don't think there's a Barack Obama without a Jesse Jackson.
1: Let me go to Ravaz in Oakland. Ravaz, go ahead.
2: I love the line, exceeded my expectations and also broke my heart. That was perfect. And I think it really speaks to just the contradictions and now the lack of nuance in our political discourse. And as a teacher, I'm always trying to teach the hard truths and not necessarily American exceptionalism, but to have kids be proud of the country once they leave eighth grade or 12th grade. And I love that you brought up the Reverend Wright speech, because I thought that was just, it's like underrated speech that just, yeah, how did he pull this off and weave all of this together? And the other one I really like is the Nobel Peace Prize acceptance for Obama in Oslo, because it was just sort of wild, because he was speaking about just war while accepting the Nobel Peace Prize in Oslo in front of all of these peaceful Scandinavians.
0: Yes.
2: And I guess I'm curious how you see that that one in this story.
0: Well, I appreciate that. I was a speechwriter on that one. But that's also another one that Obama did. Obama did a significant amount of work on it, because actually I remember he came in with all these notes the morning we were leaving for Oslo. And I had not put just war in there. And he'd kind of inserted all this meditation, essentially, on just war and on the concept of just peace. And it dramatically kind of elevated the speech, because he was dealing with the tension of being elected president of a country at war and receiving a peace prize. And again, I think that what is useful about that speech too is it let people understand how did he think about these issues, not just what did he do, why did he do it, and he treated people like adults, like he thought it was worth telling people about how he thought about the concept of just war and when war can possibly be justified and when it must be avoided. It's ironic that we're now in a situation where we have an American pope using concepts of just war to attack the policies of an American president. It speaks to the idea that ideas are important. Ideas give us like a foothold in very tumultuous times.
1: The book is All We Say, The Battle for American Identity, A History in 15 Speeches, and it's written by my guest, Ben Rhodes. Ben, thank you so much for talking with us about it. I imagine it's just been, actually, just even listening to the political discourse of the past has just been such a fascinating exercise.
0: Yeah, well, we could have that again. We have consistently. I think people are hungry for it.
1: Ben Rhodes, Susie Britton produced this segment. Thank you, listeners, for sharing your reflections and questions. You've been listening to Forum. I'm Mina Kim.
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4: Kelly Corrigan Wonders is coming up next. The show wraps up its Wired to Create series with Kava Menzies, a musician, educator, and founding music faculty member at Oakland School for the Arts. Kelly Corrigan Wonders is coming up after your traffic update, starting with roadwork in Marin. Here's Al Rogers.
5: And we have a lane closure that runs over the Golden Gate Bridge southbound, beginning at Spencer and running to the toll plaza. Only the left lane available to you until 4 a.m. We're also seeing heavy stop-and-go traffic through San Mateo, with roadwork setting up southbound 101. The backup runs from Poplar Avenue to Highway 92. Al Rogers for KQED.
4: 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I'm Michelle Hennigan. 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
6: Welcome to Kelly Corrigan Wonders. I'm Kelly Corrigan, and today I'm wondering what music does that nothing else can, especially for a young person trying to figure out who they are. My guest is Kava Menzies, a musician, an educator, and a founding faculty member at Oakland School for the Arts, which you may have heard of because that is the high school from which Zendaya and Kehlani graduated. Kava has directed performances alongside Chris Martin of Coldplay and Dave Grohl of Foo Fighters and taught over 2,000 young musicians in downtown Oakland. She is also a dear friend. We have collaborated for many years on a benefit concert called Notes and Words. I have learned so much from this woman, and I think you will too. Join us. We'll be right back with Kelly Corrigan Wonders.
7: Live from NPR News in Washington, I'm Dan Ronan. Bill Gates Wednesday testified behind closed doors before the House Oversight Committee. NPR's Ava Berger reports in a prepared opening statement, Gates said he met Jeffrey Epstein in 2011 through his work on a global health project, and the two continued to have conversations through 2014.
8: We also got more information because Gates released the text of his opening statement this morning. In it, he said he never witnessed or knew about any of Epstein's crimes, and lawmakers say Gates is not accused of any wrongdoing related to his association with Epstein.
7: Gates also said he should have used more care when it came to his introduction to Epstein. Inflation hit 4.2% last month, the highest rate in 3 years, with higher energy costs pushing up the prices across the economy. Economists said consumers are likely to keep feeling the squeeze, this ahead of the midterm elections. NPR's Windsor Johnston reports.
9: Rising energy costs continue to work their way through the economy, pushing up the price of everything from food and airfare to shipping and manufacturing. Economist Mark Zandi says consumers shouldn't expect much relief anytime soon.
10: You know that old adage that prices go up like a rocket, they come down like a feather. Oil prices now are kind of sort of around $90 a barrel. Now that may be about as low as it gets for a while, even if the president nails down some kind of deal here in the next few days, few weeks.
9: Sandy says the typical household has paid more than $500 in added energy costs since February. That alone is more than the roughly $350 families received in tax relief this year. Windsor Johnston, NPR News.
7: In Southern California, the FBI and the Environmental Protection Agency executed a search warrant Wednesday, this at an aerospace plant in Garden Grove. The investigation follows a major chemical scare last month. It forced some 50,000 nearby residents to flee their homes. Jill Replegal reports.
11: For several days over Memorial Day weekend, firefighters warned that a tank holding several thousand gallons of a toxic chemical known as MMA was in danger of exploding, with a potential blast zone that included surrounding neighborhoods. The chemical eventually stabilized. Here's First Assistant U.S. Attorney Bill Asaley.
12: Obviously, this was a huge case that had a big impact on the community. So we want the public to be assured that we're going to take this seriously.
11: He says the EPA and other federal agencies are looking into whether the company, GKN Aerospace, failed to take precautions to prevent the scare. For NPR News, I'm Jill Replegal in Garden Grove.
7: Iran and the United States are exchanging new military strikes, putting in jeopardy a fragile ceasefire. The U.S. says the attacks are in response to Iran's continued aggression, including the attack this week of an Army Apache helicopter. President Trump is warning there could be more attacks. It's NPR. Federal prosecutors are charging eight people with threatening University of Michigan administrators and others, according to an indictment that was unsealed Wednesday. Michigan Public Radio's Beamish Ahmad reports prosecutors say the threats were part of an effort to get the university to cut ties with Israel.
13: The indictment describes actions the defendants allegedly took against several unnamed victims, including littering shrouded and broken baby dolls across the lawn of one victim and spray painting expletives and throwing jars full of a noxious chemical into the home of another. Six of the defendants are current or former University of Michigan students. The indictment says the goal was to get the university and other businesses to sever perceived ties to Israel. The defendants face charges of conspiracy to transmit a threat, destruction of property, and witness tampering. The indictment also includes encrypted messages and social media posts prosecutors say were used by defendants to plan and boast of these and other actions. For NPR News, I'm Beenish Ahmed in Detroit.
7: The New York Knicks have taken a commanding 3-1 lead in the NBA Finals. It was a stunning win Wednesday night at Madison Square Garden in Game 4. Down 27 points at the half, in the third and fourth quarters, the Knicks chipped away at the lead and went ahead with 1.2 seconds left on an OG Evanobi basket. The final score 107-106. It is the biggest comeback in the NBA Finals history. The Knicks can win the NBA championship Saturday night in San Diego. This is NPR.
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6: Welcome back to Kelly Corrigan Wonders. I'm Kelly Corrigan, and I'm talking today with Kava Menzies, musician, visual artist, founding music faculty member at Oakland School for the Arts, about what music does to a room, to a body, and to a life, particularly for a young person. Kava comes from a long line of musicians. Her father is the jazz trumpeter Eddie Henderson. He was an early member of the Herbie Hancock Sextet. And her mother is a classically trained flautist. Kava has been teaching and mentoring young artists in Oakland for over 20 years and has directed performances alongside Chris Martin, Dave Grohl, Daveed Diggs, and former President Barack Obama. She is also one of the most genuinely attuned people I know, and I was delighted to sit down with her and talk about the role of music and creativity in education and in life. Here's my conversation with Kava Menzies. So, Kava, you have taught me as much about the joy of making as anyone I have ever worked with. Our collaborations have been so rich and so satisfying. And so I just want to start by saying thank you, not only for saying, yes, of course, you would talk to me for the show, but also for over a decade of super gratifying collaborations.
15: I agree completely. I mean, that could have come straight out my mouth as well. I love collaborating with you. You're one of the few people in my life where I don't even have to know. I don't even know the details of today. But it's anytime you ask, it's a yes. It's an automatic yes, because I know what magic happens when we get in the same room. And I really feel like you and I both come from the same value system when it comes to collaborating and creating. And I always love being with you in any capacity.
6: Yeah, you and me both. So the thing I wanted to think about with you is the role of the arts in education. So if you think about what it's like to be a teenager today, and you have a teenager, is your boy still a teenager? Is he 20?
15: He's not. He's past the 20s threshold.
6: Yeah.
15: He's 21.
6: But you lived through life with a teenager, as did I. And you think about the ways that the mental health conversation has changed and our awareness of what it feels like inside the body of a young person today, and the perfectly reasonable idea that they would feel weighed down with a level and variety of existential concerns that maybe we didn't in our day. And then you think about Oakland School for the Arts and what happens in those walls day after day. Can you describe both your take on the life of the modern teenager and your sense of what an arts high school does to combat some of that pain?
15: I love these questions. I like that the question is around the modern teenager, because I do think it's a different conversation than when I first started teaching. This is my 23rd year, going into my 24th year at the school, at Oakland School for the Arts. And the type of young people that are entering my class now are very different than the type of young people that were entering before. And it has everything to do with technology. It has everything to do with the state of the world and a variety of other factors, from parenting to, you know, adults in their lives holding enormous things while children are simultaneously holding enormous things. And I think so many people are at capacity and just wrestling with some really big questions about what it means to be human. And we're part of an information overload society. And so you pair all that with a developing mind and a developing teenage mind that's going through all types of hormonal changes and emotional adjustments. I am seeing many young people overloaded. That's the first thing I would say. I would say I'm seeing many young people grapple with anxiety and depression like never before. There is a level of apathy, either apathy or extreme desire to kind of make an extreme change or an extreme impact. There's these very broad spectrums of where young people are landing.
6: And are you seeing that most people are at one end or the other? Or are they spread out across that whole spectrum?
15: I think they vacillate. And so what I was going to say is that even in one individual, watching them go through the course of the year, depending on what's happening in life or what's happening in the news or how they're responding to just what's happening locally, I just watch this wave of emotions kind of happen over and over again. And so it's a really interesting dynamic to be a teacher right now, because some of the normative, universal, broad stroke approaches to classrooms are really different. There's a requirement for it to be much more individualized. Teachers are required to be much more empathetic and deeply attuned to the child and the individual in front of them. And it just requires a different kind of skill set and compassion. And you're doing all of this in the midst of trying to prepare them to be adults, getting ready to enter the world.
6: Yeah, so I have 17 questions to follow up there. One is, do you think the kids you have now are more self-aware than they were in the past? And do you think that they are more informed about the world around them than they were in the past? Like, were we just kind of blissfully ignorant?
15: I think we were very blissfully ignorant. I do think the kids now are much more informed. They're much more curious about what's happening outside of their immediate world, school world, home world, wherever it is that they're living. Do I think they're more self-aware? I am not sure. I, in some ways, don't think they're more self-aware because there's less time for personal introspection. And there's less time and there's no longer the deep diving and the contemplative time and being bored or walking yourself home or just having one thought that you're unraveling and kind of grappling with. They're grappling with so many things at once, and the inputs are so frequent that I see them, a lot of them stay at a very surface level. So they know a lot about a lot of things. But it requires a really special kind of young person to want to pause and actually do some of the inner work. That being said, there have been moments in the classroom where I don't feel like I'm talking to young people anymore. The language that they have access to, the terminology, the kind of things that they're discussing seem very adult and are things that I would have said would only happen in circles of adults. So it's this bizarre combination of adult language, adult exposure to concepts and events happening in the world, but not enough maturity and in some ways emotional depth to really grapple with it with wisdom and a deeper sense of, you know, having lived through some things so that they can see nuance. That I think that is what I would say is missing, is the ability to really hold nuance. I see a lot of binary thinking in some ways. Good, bad, right, wrong. You know, I think of life as very nuanced. I think multiple things can be true at once. Complex things can be true. The ideas that don't even seem correlated at all, that all of those things make up a person and make up a life. And I do see young people grappling with that.
6: What's an example of language that they use that we didn't have access to or an understanding of? Like, is it kind of the language of psychology? Like, who's, you know, socially anxious, or who's a narcissist, or
15: yes,
6: who's obsessive, or, you know, yes, is it like the misuse of language, or is it, are they using it fairly accurately?
15: I'm a little jaded because I think I'm a little termed out. Like, as a person living in the world right now, I feel like everything is getting labeled, and particularly in the educational sphere, it's like, it's this kind of learner, it's this, or this person is neurodivergent, or this person has whatever the terms that you used, there's so many labels that are categorical on people now that it it almost obstructs our ability to just be curious about people. And so they are able to self-identify. They will claim what they are as sort of like a flag in the ground of this is my identity. It's very identity driven, and it goes far beyond race. It goes far beyond gender. Now we're talking about the inner landscape of a person's mind and their emotional landscape and their ability to navigate being alive. And they have all of these terms that say, well, I'm like this, or I think like this. I mean, I'm seeing a lot of conversation around neurodivergent children and neurodivergent adults. And I, more than ever in the school that I work at, more people, not just students, but adults are all saying, you know, we're neurodivergent. And I'm really curious about that because I think human beings are all really complex and again, nuanced in the ways that we think. And I do see it show up. I do see different learning styles. I see different access points for the same information. So there's value. I think education has been so factory made. So I appreciate that it makes me and requires me as a teacher to not just create like a, I'm not sure how to say it, but
6: like a one size fits all curriculum.
15: Yeah, one size fits all. It's requiring me to really think outside of the box about what learning means and what just growing and gathering information means. But at the same time, there's some aspect of humanity that's lost in the labeling. And so that's more.
6: Yeah, it's very narrowing, isn't it? And it's sort of, it always runs the risk. Any label always runs the risk of pathologizing something that's actually quite common and to be expected.
15: Right.
6: You know, like right before ADD mm-hmm. is just, you know, inability to focus.
15: Right.
6: And that's just a very relatable state of being.
15: I mean, yes.
6: There's nobody on earth who is able to summon their focus to a single point at will.
15: Yeah.
6: Hour after hour, day after day. I mean, that's the condition.
15: Absolutely.
6: And then of course we have more shiny objects now than we've ever had, you know, vying for our attention. And then you've just got like time confetti.
15: Right.
6: You know, and then you learn all this stuff about how hard it is to put your mind back where you started, like after an interruption, that it might take you like 20, 25 minutes to find the focus again. Like, so it's very expensive, all the shiny objects.
15: Yeah. And I think a lot about how do we locate ourselves in all of this? There's so many things telling us what we are or what we could be. And it takes tremendous strength. It takes a discipline to want to receive all those inputs and still try to be a sovereign being and say, this is who I am. This is how I show up. I may change tomorrow. Today I'm like this. Tomorrow I may have aspects of yesterday and some new things might emerge depending on what is presented in front of me. And so I do struggle with a lot of those labels. I used to call it edge of speak. And even, you know, I was trained as a teacher and there was a lot of language about normative stuff in the classroom. And it always just made me cringe a bit because at the end of the day, we're talking about human beings. And I believe that human beings are innately curious. That's a fundamental truth. If human beings are innately curious, I believe that all human beings are creators. You see children creating all the time. And so I wish we were just a little more open and a little more curious. And to your second question of how does art then become a vehicle to transform some of this stuff is that for me, the definition of art is openness. It's curiosity. It's not one way to do things. There's a multitude of ways to do things. There's a multitude of ways to solve for a problem or conceptualize something. And so when I think of it as this sort of expansive playground where kids can drop the labels and just explore.
6: It's also, I mean, when I have been to your classroom many times, mm-hmm. I have watched you teach kids how to sing a song and I have been taught how to sing a song by you. And in the world that we've described here, the noisy, bombastic world of constant poking, aka notifications, which all people everywhere should turn off immediately. Yeah. As of this moment, stop listening right now. Turn off all your notifications and like give yourself back your mind share. But in that world that we've described, to be in your classroom learning to harmonize with your fellow students is triggering to me, all the most enjoyable aspects of being alive. And I don't think that's overstating it. Do you feel that when you are putting together a song with your students, can you feel the centering of the focus in the room? Because no one at that point is in contact with their phone. They're standing, which I think is significant somehow. So I'd love to hear if you have a point of view about that other than like it physically helps you sing better to be standing. Right. But like, is there something also about marshaling our attention by this kind of taking this posture? And then the focus that it takes to hold your note in a room full of other singers.
15: All of the above. I mean, you just pinpointed specific areas that there is so much magic that exists in a space when you're making music, and particularly choral music, vocal music, something about the human body making the sound, even the way that the classroom is set up where we're making a circle. You know, my classroom, you've been in it, the risers are in kind of like a half circle. I tuck the piano right in that center part and then I help close the circle. So we're standing in this kind of forum, cipher, circular setup, which in and of itself speaks volumes to me because I'm on the same level as the students. We're all discovering together. I oftentimes go in, well, I'm just going to tell the truth. I go in unplanned often, which is not what you're supposed to do as a teacher, but I think I can at this point after how many years I've been teaching. But I'm so glad I go in unplanned because that means that I'm open as well. I'm there to discover just as much as they're there to discover. And I think the students can feel that. So then it's this great possibility. What is going to happen in this room today? None of us know, but let's see. And I usually put a rough agenda on the board. Sometimes we get to it. Sometimes we don't. Sometimes something that I anticipate will take 5 minutes. We go on a deep dive and next thing we know, we look up and it's like an hour has passed by. And I love that. It stretches time. And what you were talking about with the focus, I mean, and it's, I'm trying to put into words what the feeling is like because it's everything soup, is what I want to call it. It just is all the beautiful aspects of being human. So it's not that it's just rigor. It's not just get your note right. It is calling on, you know, conversation is calling on thought. We conceptualize, we are trying to harmonize, we're trying to deliver our own pitch and match the person next to us. Like there are so many, you know, we've talked about the soft skills that come with just singing with other people. This would be very different. I wouldn't be talking with this level of excitement if I were talking about a one-to-one lesson. So just a private lesson with just me and another person, it's not as interesting. I actually don't enjoy doing them because what I'm most curious about is what happens when you get a group of people in a room, usually people that don't know each other or come from different backgrounds, and then we create this beautiful thing together and that we find a way to harmonize and synergize and discover together. And
6: it's so IRL, like in this world,
15: yes,
6: it is the most in real life, eyeball to eyeball, heart to heart, embodied experience. And there's something about the mutual discovery.
15: Yeah.
6: It's so real time and it's full of surprise. I read this beautiful piece in the New York Times about the lack of surprise in the modern world because you can see the menu of the restaurant where you're going and you can see photos of the dish that you might order.
15: Right.
6: And you can see a picture of the person that you might be meeting for the first time. So there's just across the board a loss of discovery and therefore surprise.
15: Yes.
6: And those are delightful human experiences.
15: They are.
6: Like that is our loss.
15: I agree. The unpredictability of it all. I mean, even to the extent where let's say we've learned a piece of music and we know it front to back, we've memorized it. One day, let's say I rehearse it on a Monday, the version of that piece on Monday sounds entirely different on Tuesday. Just based on who had what for dinner, did you sleep well last night, what happened to you today? And so, especially with the human voice, it's infused with everything that a person is carrying with them. So then to come at something anew all the time, each and every time, and I do try to train the students to try to be as consistent as possible and can it sound, you know, similar day by day by day? And that's their refining process as well, is can they bring that same energy? Because it really is playing with energy. I mean, I tell them you are all conjuring. You are drawing from within yourself. You're drawing from the earth. You're pulling something out of yourself and making it real. And there is nothing more real and satisfying and human than doing that in a group.
6: Coming up next, Kaveh explains a game she plays with her students that helps every kid in the room instantly understand what music can do. We'll be right back with Kelly Corrigan Wonders.

0: 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Welcome back to Kelly Corrigan Wonders. I'm Kelly Corrigan, and I'm talking today with musician, educator, and friend Kava Menzies.
1: This year, I started something different with my students where, you know, it was end of the year. They were getting tired. Sometimes they come in the room and it's like, oh, are we singing? So they don't always love to sing, which is also part of being human. But I've been doing this thing where I have them close their eyes and each person picks a word. And it was, you know, dragons, rainbows, snowfall, whatever their individual vocabulary words were. And I just try to emulate it on the piano. So somebody says snowfall and I just, whatever that is. And I just kind of riff on what does snowfall sound like. And you watch this wonder come over their faces. Their eyes are closed. And then somebody else says, it's a nightmare. And so I'm playing these really dramatic chords. And they love it. They always are asking, can we play that game where we pick a word and we pair it with music? And so lately I've been thinking about music being a translator. And some of the work that I do is translation of real world things, real world experiences into music. And there are some really interesting things to unlock within music. It does have the ability to voice things that you don't use language for. And so they immediately knew it was snowfall because when we're talking about snowfall, I'm thinking about the texture of the snow and how quickly does it fall down and what's the color palette. And immediately I go to, okay, well, what notes emulate that? What are the ways you can do that? And it's a fun game for me. It's a fun game for them. And there's a level of satisfaction and peace that comes over the room. And like, it's like a innate kind of like primal satisfaction that they have when they experience it because it feels so true.
0: Well, isn't it weird that we even made up music? Like I recently went to see the Bozeman Symphony, which is actually spectacular. And, you know, there are all these solos. So there's like the oboe and then there's the tuba. And you're just looking at these insane instruments and thinking, who did this? Who was like, I'm going to make a clarinet and I'm going to make this many holes in it. And I'm going to make this so many little flappers and I'm going to make it so that you can play this note and that. Like, that's a crazy thing to do.
1: Absolutely.
0: And it's like, that's what we did.
1: Yeah.
0: We decided like fairly soon into our consciousness that there should be music.
1: It's incredible. It's one of the most incredible human inventions and the level of detail, why the trumpets, horn, the bell of the horn is shaped a particular way. I mean, it's interesting because we're living in a time where we're just getting to enjoy, you know, the results of all of this work in instrument creation. But it's incredible.
0: Was your dad the first musician you knew?
1: No, who was the first musician? The first person that I really registered as a musician, her name was Miss Marlioff. It was my piano teacher. She was this wonderful older woman. She lived in a home with her husband, and she always had a fire roaring and would bake cookies and play piano. And I would just listen to her sit and play the piano. And that really, the way she curated the space, the way she curated the experience, it felt so comforting, so much like home and family and going to grandma's house and eating cookies. And
0: what a sensory cathedral that is.
1: Oh,
0: like the smell of the cookies, the smell of a fire, the sound of a fire, the feel of a fire, the visuals of a fire. Like you're just getting such a full experience before you even get to the power of the music.
1: I really appreciate her for how she set it up because she could have just had, you know, could have walked me into the living room and said, okay, now we're starting with scales and been very mechanical about it. But she set up this atmosphere that let me know music is something special. Having the roaring fire got me back to a feeling of, you know, this is a moment. This, again, it felt very human. It felt very, it was just this visceral, beautiful experience to then go explore music. And so I think it taught me that music is something very sacred. Music is something very special. And to treat it with that, it was like a music holiday every Tuesday that I went to her house.
0: Right. This is worth baking for. This is worth lighting a fire for.
1: Yes. Yeah.
0: Yeah.
1: Yeah.
0: It's very elevated. Were both your parents musicians?
1: Yeah. So my mom studied flute, and my mom just loved music. She was just a music aficionado, loved classical music, loved jazz, especially when she was younger, studied the flute. At one point went to the San Francisco Conservatory. And then obviously my dad played jazz trumpet, and he's still playing to this day and releasing albums, and music has been a huge part of his life and was just around him so much as a kid. And then my parents actually met at the Keystone Corner Jazz Club in San Francisco. My mom was working the box office there because she wanted to be around jazz, and my dad was playing, and they met right there and went out for coffee and pie, and the rest is history.
0: And soon enough, little baby Kava.
1: Yeah. So, it's interesting because I feel like I got the best of both worlds. My mom loves music, and to have somebody that really appreciates it, that really listens deeply, that, you know, again, she's very similar to my piano teacher. It's like, open all the blinds and open the windows and look at the trees blowing. And, music was always an experience with my mom. There were so many moments where we would just sit in the car, you know, parked on the side of a road, and she'd say, you just have to listen to this piece of music and put it on full blast. And, we would just sit in silence until it was done, sometimes holding hands, just looking out the window. And for me, she created a reverence for music. And for my father, you know, I'm more inspired by him the older I get and the older he gets. Just seeing his level of dedication to music is really beautiful. And, you know, he's 83 now and still teaching. He's teaching at Oberlin, and he's touring all over. He just got back from South Africa, from Japan. He's releasing a record pretty much every year. And it's just phenomenal to me that he stayed so dedicated.
0: Do you feel sorry for people who don't have music in their life?
1: I do. And I do know some people that don't really, appreciate music in the ways that I feel like it deserves to be appreciated. I think it's not a full life without music. I can't imagine living without music. It enhances everything that life is about. You know, I don't really have the words for it. It makes it so much more meaningful. It makes it so much more magical and rich.
0: And tolerable.
1: And tolerable.
0: I mean, I can't tell you how reliable music is as a mood changing device for me. It's like I plugged myself into some kind of IV.
1: Right.
0: Like and sometimes I forget and I'm like, oh, it doesn't matter what you're in a bad mood about. Just put on some music and it'll just change like that.
1: It completely changes the atmosphere.
0: Like, how about a public school kid, right? Compared to the Oakland School for the Arts kids, who are inside of the performing arts all day long. And then you look at, say, the K-12 school system down the street in Oakland. What is your case for why every kid in America should have music be an intentional part of every day?
1: I actually have several thoughts. Number one, I really believe music is essential to being human. You know, it was interesting as you were asking that question, I was thinking about adults that don't have music or adults that have somehow blocked music out of their lives. But you asked the question about children too, and I have an answer for both. For children, it's interesting. Actually, this year, for the first time, I decided to teach elementary school after school one day at one of the public schools in Oakland.
0: Oh, really?
1: And I was teaching music, and I learned a ton going in there, because what I realized is that teaching music has to start at a young age in order for young people to even feel open enough to want to learn it. So I did experience some resistance around even wanting to sing or wanting to keep the focus. And so all of the magic that you talked about that happens in my classroom for the high school students, I wasn't able to recreate it at the elementary school level, which was a surprise to me. I thought, oh, I can just kind of do this magical thing in this space. But I realized, I mean, there were so many factors that were impacting the kids. Number one, just stuff that they were dealing with at home and other things on their minds. But the other one was around the ethos of music. And I think for them, it's like music is what you listen to in the car. That's the song that my mom plays at home. You know, they know it really anecdotally from a consumption standpoint, but not from a creation standpoint. And so some of the values that I was trying to impart about how fun it feels to sing, let's do some fun warm-ups or let's try to learn this piece of music, attention span came into the mix. They didn't necessarily want to do anything longer than 30 seconds, you know? And so I really couldn't get into the depth and the beauty of what it has to offer. And so I left honestly feeling a little defeated because I'm so used to it working with teens and adults. But I also left really curious about, you know, where is the block happening? And it's not because these kids aren't capable of doing music, but there is an ethos around music. There is a way that we should be teaching children to listen, to appreciate, to absorb. We should be teaching them that even though you're listening to this song on the radio, you can actually create something very similar. Or do you love this song? There's a way, this is what it looks like when you poke it out on the piano, or why don't you try doubling the artist as you're doing it? Just some way to include so that everyone is not just an audience member. And I think that it's not just that I want everyone to listen to music. It's that I want everyone to know that they can be a part of music and that music is a part of them. And I really do see it as a birthright, just like we could speak. Historically, ancestrally, it's default setting. Human being is born with a voice. And if you take out the judgment, if you take out the concept of it's a good voice or a bad voice, or you can make a professional career, none of that actually really matters. It's a human function that, to me is really medicinal too. It is a healing agent that we have within us. We all know what it feels like in our lungs to sing at the top of our lungs in the shower, to sing in the car, or turn the music up full blast. It's a tool that we've been gifted that we ignore. And the amazing thing about singing in particular is it's free. I mean, think about that. We have this incredible tool that's free, that's accessible. We could get off this call and decide to sing right away, or anybody can make that choice at any moment. We could sing.
0: We could sing right now, Kala. I mean, I think the listener would be pretty eager
1: right,
0: to hear
1: exactly.
0: What I've got.
1: And so it to me, it says a lot about society's value system. Because if we have this incredible tool that can heal people, that's accessible at all times, that costs nothing, yet it's not prioritized, nor is it really taught, what does that say about what we value? You know, and even growing up and saying that I wanted to be a musician, you know, I got the talks of, is that a practical career and can you make a living? And I have been able to in a really unique and unexpected way, and it hasn't looked how I thought it would look, because I was never really interested in being like the center star on the stage. I don't need that. What I consider success is a life filled with music. And that means I'm in the audience listening to music. That might mean that I'm in the room directing a group doing music. That might mean that I'm participating in it with other people. And it's interesting. Writing it, like you can just talking about it like we are right now. There's so many ways to uplift music and share it with people. And I've also been thinking about, so the other side of it is adults, and I meet more and more adults. I was just having a conversation yesterday with someone, and the prompt, we were in a small breakout room, and the prompt was, do you consider yourself an artist? And it was a woman that said, I just had to build up so many walls as a kid. I was asked to kind of put my identity to the side, and this is just kind of who I am and how I've made it through life. And I don't really want to change it. You know, as often adults don't really want to change anything, and we've found our ways to navigate that keep us safe, that keep us in control. And so it sat with me because it's such a rich gift and it's such a rich offering.
0: And, you know, in neuroscience speak, yeah, which everyone loves right now, I mean, it does drop your cortisol and, yeah, it does rise your oxytocin.
1: Yeah.
0: I mean, it is a natural.
1: It really is.
0: Reliever.
1: I mean, that's visceral for me. I deal with chronic pain, and I sometimes walk into the room with a massive migraine or pain in my ear, my head. And I swear to goodness, the moment it's, and often I'll dread, like, I don't know how to lead a group of people right now. I'm not even feeling well. And the moment the music starts, I forget all about the pain. And I am just taken to this other place. And usually once the rehearsal finishes, there's about an hour long period where it's like a cool down period where I'm still feeling the effects of it. And then, you know, sometimes it comes back or it doesn't. But to me, that is so significant that I can bypass pain, that I can just have these natural things released within my body that feel so good and really restore well-being.
0: Coming up next, Kava and I talk about the time Coldplay's Chris Martin showed up in a dressing room, got down on his knees with a keyboard, and tried to teach 30 of her students Purple Rain 2 hours before they were due to perform together on stage. We'll be right back with Kelly Corrigan Wonders.

0: Welcome back to Kelly Corrigan Wonders. I'm Kelly Corrigan, and I'm talking with musician, educator, and role model, Kava Menzies. So the other thing about music and Oakland School for the Arts and all of your years in education is that being a part of a band or a chorus is a killer identity. And it's a complementary identity to all the other identities people carry. So it could be that they're like Oakland proud. It could be that they're proud of their heritage or their culture or their race. It could be that they identify as neurodivergent, as we were saying at the top. But it is also true that they could identify as a musician. And with OSA, that's kind of extra cool because you have some very, very famous graduates. Can you talk about what it means to your kids that, say, Zendaya went to OSA?
1: I think it means the world to our students to know that some of the celebrities, some of the people that they see on TV, on Netflix and films, you know, winning Grammys, some of the bigger wins, some of the other kinds of wins that maybe aren't as public facing. I think for our students, being able to see examples of success and being able to see examples of artists that really followed their path and took it really seriously, like a Zendaya, like a Kehlani, like Tati Gabrielle, Kent Overshone on Broadway, Tatiana Cordova on Broadway. I mean, the list goes on. Angus Cloud from Euphoria. Those names in particular, I know they pay a lot of homage to Oakland School for the Arts. So that's really beautiful, is that they, you know, shout out the school in terms of their training. But they also do a lot to give back to the students and reconnect with the students. And I think that's some of the beauty of what we've created, is it really is a family feel. It is a network. We just had Kehlani in our class a month ago, and you know, some of our current students were connecting with her, asking questions, asking for advice. And so it makes it really tangible. It makes it really real for them to envision themselves having a career. I would say it's funny. I had a student came to me in the hall 2 weeks ago. That's not one of my vocal students. And they came and just said, "I feel like, you know, a lot of famous people. Can you help make me famous?" And I, you know, here's my number. And I, you know, stopped them and I said, I can't help you become famous. That's not really why I'm here, but I can help you define what's important to you. And I can help talk to you about what it means to have a successful career in the arts. And I can help you define what success means to you personally. So I think, you know, there's a benefit to it, and it can be a double-edged sword, because I think some students may think that if they go there, that just automatically means that they, you know, the fame thing, which I've never been a fan of. I want students that come out of OSA wanting to make an impact, whether it's creatively or within the community or some cause that's really important to them. I want them to use creative thinking as a way to enrich the world in their own unique way.
0: So given that, has it ever felt like a slight negative that in our collaborations over the years, we were putting them together on stage with Chris Martin of Coldplay or Dave Grohl of Foo Fighters or David Diggs from Hamilton? Like, yeah. We put them into a very close circle with some of the most successful recording artists of our time. In the wake of that, did it ever feel like, oh God, it's going to take them a month to stop wanting to be famous and start wanting to focus on music again?
1: No. And I think what was different about what we did with you is that it was always about collaboration, and it was always mutually beneficial. So you found, you know, big name artists most often who wanted to come into the classroom and connect with young people and young budding artists. So there was a win for them in kind of going back to when they were younger and thinking about how they want to give back. And obviously a win for our students just to be able to make a connection with, you know, Chris Martin in particular, on someone as large as that on the platform that he gave us. And then, you know, to follow up offering us the chance to perform with him in Coldplay was so huge. And there was so much in his offer. I think, you know, the students and I spoke a lot about the many layers of him working with us. You know, we had to learn a song within 2 hours and present it to him. And he was so moved by the students' dedication and work that that's when he offered that we, you know, were invited to do Levi's Stadium and play with him and Coldplay. And the amazing thing is that he kept his word. And I can think of so many artists that might talk big and, you know, give grandiose promises and then not follow up. And so to me, he again was modeling more than just the music. The music is the cherry on top, but really I feel like you connected us to great people, great human beings that happen to do music. And that's always what I lead with the students. And so we're forever grateful. I mean, it was like Christmas or the holidays every time you would come in, because I just knew there was going to be something exceptional that was going to come out of it.
0: To me, that Chris Martin moment when you guys were downstairs at the Fox Theater in the big green room,

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1: The song. Like, he has that kind of inner energy that was just oozing out of him. The thrill of teaching kids to sing was oozing out of him.
2: Right. Well, and that's the thing, you nailed it, where you said it was like he was like me, just down there with, you know, I would sit on the floor with a keyboard. He was on his knees, I think, on the floor with the keyboard on a couch, you know. It was such a humble posture, and it just felt like he was one of us. And I felt like we were just with him. He was just one of the members of our community. And that speaks volumes. I really appreciate that with any famous person or any celebrity that comes into our room. I want students to feel like this is just somebody that's further down the path than you, but they're pursuing the same thing. They have the same passion, the same love, the same reverence for music. And they are, you know, just a little further down the road, but willing to walk back and walk with you a bit. And that is so beautiful to me.
1: Mm-hmm. Yeah. And it's like, this is our identity. This is the heart of what a musician is someone like game knows game.
2: Mm-hmm. Mm-hmm.
1: Like, he could see in those kids that they had the same work ethic, the same energy, the same like joie de vivre.
2: Right.
1: Around music that he did.
2: Right.
1: And what's better than that? What's better than being with your people? Like, it was like seeing people recognize each other as you said, one of us.
2: Yep. You said it perfectly.
1: You're also a visual artist.
2: Yes, I am.
1: Do you have a sense that there are other things you'd like to try?
2: Mm.
1: Like, are you drawn to the steep part of the learning curve where you could teach yourself something brand new?
2: In terms of an art form?
1: Yeah.
2: That's a good question. The way that I pick up anything or the way that I explore anything always starts with a feeling. So I have to feel compelled. Like, it's none of it's coming from a brain place where it's like, I just want to be really good, or I want to say I can play this song on guitar, or whatever it might be. For me, I am always trying to catch the feeling, to catch that magic feeling. And I think when I started painting, it unlocked another door, and within me, it unlocked another door, but it also began to build a bridge between that and music, where I never really fully understood the connection between them. So my curiosity really is around, what are the other things that might talk to visual art or might talk to music?
1: It probably has the net effect of giving you a fresh supply of empathy for the beginners that you're working with, because you're way, way, way further back there. It's not something you spent nearly the number of hours on.
2: Yep.
1: And so you can remember what it feels like to be a learner.
2: Yeah, very much so. I think it creates a lot of empathy. It was one of the most liberating things for me to do, because you're no longer focusing on outcome or perfection. It's like, you're kind of expecting that I might make a terrible piece, and okay, that's fine. You know, it's like you drop all of your expectations, you drop all of your judgments. And for the first time in a while, I felt free. I'm really just free to explore, free to play. You know, in my mind, I was comparing it to, you know, what happens when I sit down at the piano. Do I have this same kind of freedom? Am I approaching it from that same kind of curious lens? Remaining curious, remaining open, and
1: attuned. I think your great gift is attunement. I feel that we have over the years figured out how to attune to each other.
2: Yeah.
1: But I feel attunement is a rare and powerful, powerful gift.
2: Thank you, Kelly. That means a lot to me. I didn't come across the word attunement until later in life, and I love the meaning and the sentiment. And I love that you and I come, you know, from different worlds, but there's all of these common threads between what we love and what we gravitate towards. It's really inspiring.
1: Thank you so much.
2: Thank you.
1: Love talking to you.

0: Thank you so much, Kelly. Such a joy.
1: Here are my takeaways from my conversation with Kava. Number one, today's teenagers are informed, but not necessarily self-aware. Number two, in a world of binary thinking, art is one of the few spaces where multiple things can be simultaneously true. Number three, choral music is one of the most IRL, eyeball-to-eyeball, heart-to-heart experiences available to a human being, especially now. Number four, the human voice is a birthright. Number five, music translates. Number six, the way a space is arranged tells students what kind of experience they're about to have. Number seven, OSA alums don't just succeed, they return. Number eight, what we should hope for as our students go into the world is not fame, but a life filled with the arts. Number nine, attunement is rare and powerful. And number 10, the students who thrive are the ones who stay in discovery mode. Thank you to my friend Kava Menzies. I wanted to say a special shout out to the Walton Family Foundation. This is the 10th and final episode of our Wired to Create series, which was made possible with a generous grant from the folks at Walton Family Foundation. We're so grateful. They have been wonderful partners to work with. Thank you to my team at Kelly Corrigan Wonders, technical producer Dean Kateri, executive producer Tammy Stedman, community engagement coordinator Rachel Hicks, and audience engagement coordinator Charlie Upchurch. Finally, thanks to you all for listening. Please join us again next time for Kelly Corrigan Wonders. And until then, you can find me on Substack. It's a free and active space where we can explore together the ideas that have come up in this conversation.

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1: Did chronic diseases.
2: Plus, he's part of our workforce, right? He's 47. He's part of our future. He's a father, maybe even a grandfather. And now he's 47 and he's not with us anymore. And it's a loss not only to his family, his children, but to the community.
3: According to the health policy nonprofit KFF, changes from the One Big Beautiful Bill Act will lead to an almost $140 billion hit to rural Medicaid funding over the next 10 years. Layer that on top of the expiration of COVID-era subsidies for Affordable Care Act coverage, and you end up with lots more uninsured or underinsured people. Rawlerson says the private market won't be much of a safety net for the people in her community.
2: So if you get insurance from your company you work for, you may have a $1,000 deductible for each family member. So people just don't get care.
3: But if they show up sick in the ER, hospitals still have an obligation to treat them. That translates into more than $690 million in uncompensated care in the state every year, according to the Alabama Hospital Association. The One Big Beautiful Bill Act does include a $50 billion fund specifically for rural health care.
4: I think that it's a great idea and that healthcare transformation is certainly what is needed.
3: Liz Walker is Executive Director for Telemedicine and Rural Initiatives at the University of South Alabama Health System in Mobile. The state is slated to get $200 million from the Rural Health Transformation Program, but it won't go towards plugging the funding holes for hospital operations.
4: It is incredibly difficult, and it's difficult to transform all the complex operations that go into providing care.
3: Nevertheless, Walker and her team did submit ideas for how to use this money and are waiting to hear back. Meanwhile, they're coming up with other solutions.
4: Partnerships are going to be really important moving forward because these small independent hospitals, they really don't have the leverage that larger organizations have. And so any way that we can partner to create that leverage for them is going to make them more sustainable.
3: You can find more of our coverage about rural healthcare at marketplace.org and on our social media feeds, where we have a video up now taking you inside that shuttered hospital we talked about earlier in the week and the efforts to get it reopened. You can find that on our Instagram at marketplaceapm. In New York, I'm Kimberly Adams with the Marketplace Morning Report. 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
5: I'm Alexis Madrigal. Next time on Forum, two of the world's leading AI companies, Anthropic and OpenAI, are based in San Francisco, and both are preparing for IPOs that will bestow a huge financial windfall on their employees. In a region where even many affluent residents are already priced out of the housing market, the expected influx of wealth could make it even harder for many to find an affordable home. We're going to look at the likely impact of the coming bonanza on the housing market in the Bay Area. That's at 9 a.m. on KQED.
6: I'm Mina Kim. Coming up on Forum at 10 a.m., what's in a face? For the ancient Greeks and Romans, the shape and features of a person's face revealed their character, virtue, and intelligence. In her new book, The Face, historian Faye Bound Alberti says these ideas still linger today as our faces are scrutinized in selfies and social media. We'll talk to her about how modern technology is changing our relationships with faces. Join us on Forum at 10 a.m. on KQED.
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8: Good morning. Never mind the ceasefire. The U.S. attacked Iran, and President Trump said it's because Iran is taking too long to negotiate. The Secretary of Defense talked of negotiating with bombs. It's Morning Edition from NPR News. What makes lawmakers reluctant to approve a surveillance law? I'm Leila Faldin.
9: And I'm Steve Inskeep. The rule authorized spying overseas. Congress was close to renewing it until the president chose an inexperienced intelligence chief. Also, SpaceX plans for an IPO. And the World Cup starts today. We meet the captain for Team USA. And we teach you how to talk about soccer. Terms like nutmeg and parking the bus. The founding father.

0: This is NPR News.
1: I'm Dr. Anthony Lizowitz, and this is Climate Connections. In 1994, Minnesota banned new nuclear power plant construction in the state. Now, lawmakers are considering whether to end that ban. Minnesota aims to fully transition to zero-carbon electricity by 2040. To meet that goal, it's investing in solar, wind, and batteries. But it's not always sunny or windy out, and batteries cannot yet fill the gaps for very long. So as the state retires coal plants and prepares to phase out gas plants,
2: we're left with challenges in replacing the type of generation that can turn on and stay on for a very long time.
1: Sydney Lieb, who helps oversee utility regulation for the Minnesota Department of Commerce, says nuclear plants could help because they can provide energy 24/7 and do not emit carbon pollution. Nuclear has drawbacks, though. Building plants is slow and expensive. Dangerous nuclear waste must be managed and stored. And some people worry about the possibility of a nuclear accident, although the risk is extremely low. Advocates say nuclear is far safer than fossil fuels, which warm the climate and contribute to millions of deaths each year. So as moving to clean energy grows more urgent, Lieb says people in her state are considering,
2: is now the time to lift the moratorium?
1: Climate Connections is produced by the Yale Center for Environmental Communication. To learn more about climate change, visit climateconnections.org.
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4: Good morning, I'm Steve Inskeep. Here's what I missed going to bed early, but I just caught the highlights. The New York Knicks won Game 4 of the NBA Finals after trailing by 29 points. No team in finals history has ever won after falling so far behind, but the Knicks nailed one three-pointer after another, and the decisive shot was a three-pointer that missed. Knicks star Jalen Brunson took that shot. It bounced off the front of the rim, and then OG Anunoby tipped it in. It's Morning Edition.
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4: 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I'm Steve Inskeep.
6: And I'm Leila Faldig. For the first time in more than a decade, the number of people uprooted by conflicts around the world has fallen, and the number of refugees returning home is approaching record numbers, 14.7 million. That's according to a new report by the United Nations Refugee Agency. NPR's Michelle Kellerman takes a closer look.
7: The Office of the United Nations High Commissioner for Refugees, UNHCR, has been tracking the number of people forced to flee their homes for decades. Spokesman Chris Meltzer says this year the overall number of displaced people dropped from over 123 million to just under 118 million.
8: Since Syria and then Ukraine and then Sudan, every year a new record for the last 14, 15 years. And this is the first time that the number goes down a little. Sounds like good news, but it's unfortunately only half of the story.
7: Half the story, because the 14.7 million people who have returned to their homes in the past year face a mixed picture.
8: This time, many of them are people from Syria, for example, who are turning into a country that is destroyed, where the infrastructure is destroyed.
7: Or to Afghanistan, and not voluntarily, says David Miliband, who runs the International Rescue Committee, which aids refugees.
9: We're living in a world where refugees are being forced home from countries like Pakistan and Iran. They've been deported effectively, Afghans, back to Afghanistan. And once they get there, there's very little for them. Four in five returnees to Afghanistan have to skip a meal a day.
7: The United Nations envoy on Afghanistan, Georgette Gagnon, told the UN Security Council this week that Afghanistan can't handle this sudden population increase, which could include 2.8 million more this year.
0: Afghans are returning to communities and an economy that cannot fully reintegrate them.
7: And to a country run by the Taliban, who have stripped women and girls of their rights. The Trump administration has halted almost all refugee arrivals to the U.S., including from Afghanistan. The first Trump administration also restricted refugee admissions, but funded aid groups that were helping people displaced by war, says Jeremy Kanindike, head of the advocacy group called Refugees International.
10: Because the logic then was they didn't want people coming here, but that meant they would need to support them in the countries that were hosting them. It's been a real change this time with the closure of USAID and the decimation of the Refugee Bureau at the State Department. Now it's sort of the worst of both worlds.
7: Kanindike says there used to be an implicit bargain that rich countries would support poor countries who are hosting refugees.
10: That bargain is now breaking, and it's being broken first and foremost by the cuts in U.S. assistance.
7: The State Department says it's pleased to see people returning to their home countries and says this should be the norm. In a statement to NPR, a spokesperson writes, "The era of mass and illegal migration is over. The era of remigration has begun." But David Miliband says the numbers tell a different story.
9: By any stretch, the numbers of refugees are about twice the level they were a decade ago. And that reflects the disordered world that we're living in.
7: With conflict still uprooting people and UN agencies underfunded. Michelle Kellerman, NPR News, the State Department.

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1: And this is KQED Public Radio. It's 519. I'm Beth Huizinga saying good morning to Mel Baker. And Mel, before you give the traffic report, I want to let you know today is New Donor Day at KQED. We are looking for the newbies. We're looking for 300 people to give for the first time. And if you haven't given for a very, very, very long time, well, you count as well. So if you're interested in getting right on that this morning, it's kqed.org/donate, or you can call 1-800-937-8850. So having said that, kind of exciting, looking for all the first-timers to get on the horn this time around. Let's go to Arinda and find out how things are moving or not moving.
2: Well, we have an interesting situation on Highway 24 eastbound before Fish Ranch Road. A car caught on fire. It's pretty much done now. This Mercedes is all burnt out on the side of the roadway. Unfortunately, it looks like it set fire to some of the nearby grass. CHP and fire trucks are on the scene, though. In San Leandro, 238 northbound's connector to northbound 880 is blocked due to a multi-vehicle crash and an oil spill, which has turned this into a SIG alert, meaning we don't know when it's going to clear. Big rigs right now are being allowed to use 580 because of that problem. And in San Francisco, we're looking at stop-and-go traffic coming basically from about 7th Street in the city on westbound 80 down through 101 and the interchange there past the hospital curve. Mel Baker, KQED.
1: 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And support comes from you, the listeners and supporters and members of KQED, and we are so grateful for you. Coming up on Forum this morning at 9 o'clock with Alexis Madrigal, a look at how an upcoming round of tech IPOs will impact housing affordability in the Bay Area. And then in the 10 o'clock hour with Mina Kim, it's a look at what human faces reveal about the people behind them, the author of a new book about how the perceptions of face have influenced us.
0: This is Morning Edition from NPR News. I'm Leila Faldin.
3: And I'm Steve Inskeep. Good morning. At what point does it make sense to get rid of your gas car in favor of an electric one? That question came to NPR's climate desk from Guadalupe Higuera of Phoenix, Arizona.
4: Does it make sense to replace it at a certain age or mileage, or do we just drive it till the wheels fall off?
3: NPR climate correspondent Jeff Brady went to Phoenix in search of answers.
5: We're outside an auto repair shop that 30-year-old Guadalupe Higuera's family has owned since before he was born.
4: I have some garage bays where we have some lifts here, some computer equipment, some tire alignment machines.
5: Higuera says this shop feels like a second home. These days he's a software developer at a big bank, but he worked at the shop growing up. Around back, three red trucks are in various states of repairs. We discuss Higuera's question about ditching a gas car for an EV. Turns out he already did that. Last year, he replaced a 2016 Jeep Wrangler with a 2025 Chevrolet Equinox EV. But now he's doubting that decision because his family believes that it's wasteful to get rid of a car that runs fine.
4: I remember having that conversation with my parents, my older brother, before I got my current car. And they were like, hey, your car, we can keep fixing it. It's still good. There's nothing wrong with it.
5: To answer Higuera's question, we first examine his motivations. He wants to save money and reduce his climate pollution. Then we called on NPR Cars and Energy correspondent Camila Domonoski for help.
6: You want to think about how much are you spending on fuel or charging? Sure, but also how much are you spending on maintenance? How much are you spending on insurance, which is going to cost more for a newer vehicle?
5: With Higuera, she filled out a Federal Energy Department calculator to compare his old Jeep to his year-old EV. First, they put in that he drives 21,000 miles each year. That's more than most people. His work is 35 miles away, and his girlfriend lives on the other side of Phoenix.
6: How much of that is highway driving? How much of it is sort of city driving?
4: I would say like 40 city, 60 highway.
5: They also enter where the electricity for the EV comes from. More than half of Arizona's electricity is generated by burning gas and coal. So driving an EV here won't be pollution-free. They also put in local gasoline prices, $4.95 a gallon. The calculator shows the EV costs about $2,500 a year more the first year. But with high gas prices and lower EV maintenance costs, that gap narrows.
6: It's only $1,000 more, cumulatively, over 5 years, to own the Equinox.
5: After that, the EV costs less.
4: This makes me feel a little bit happier financially-wise, because I didn't really expect that the cost would be pretty much exactly the same, and then it gets cheaper down the line.
5: The Energy Department tool shows Higuera is cutting his carbon dioxide emissions by 80%. But he's heard EVs have more pollution associated with manufacturing. Jeremy Mihalik, director of the Carnegie Mellon University Vehicle Electrification Group, says that's true.
7: But you can earn that back pretty quickly by using electricity instead of gasoline, at least in most regions.
5: Mihalik says switching to EVs touches on transportation and electricity generation, which are the largest sources of greenhouse gas emissions. But even with all the complications, he's confident saying that
7: in general, electric vehicles are lower emitting. It does depend how you count those things, but by and large, if you switch to an electric vehicle, there are lower emissions associated with it even today. And they'll only get cleaner as the grid gets cleaner.
5: So, to answer Higuera's question about when does it make sense to ditch a gas car for an EV, the environmental answer is now.
4: It does make me feel like, hey, even though I'm just one person, I'm able to do something about it, which is as simple as just switching my vehicle.
5: Financially, it's trickier and depends on your circumstances. But for Higuera, he's satisfied that ditching his gas car for an EV made sense. Jeff Brady, NPR News, Phoenix.
8: The journal Nature has announced the winners of this year's Scientist at Work photography competition. Reporter Ari Daniel has their stories.
9: The mood was tense one fall morning in Spain. A conservation group was nearing the end of a remarkable undertaking. They were using an ultralight aircraft to escort a flock of 36 endangered northern bald ibises from Germany to Spain.
10: People actually lead the birds on their migration routes to their wintering sites.
9: Gunnar Hartmann is an undergrad studying biogeoscience at the University of Koblenz in Germany.
10: We were struggling to motivate the birds to follow the aircraft.
9: Eventually, the ibises launched themselves into the sky. Hartmann, the project photographer, positioned himself on a hill to get the shot. In the photo, the ultralight soars beneath a yellow parachute. 19 birds flap ahead of it, and a golden landscape sprawls below. The image made Hartmann the overall winner of the competition.
10: I realized how it must feel to just see a picture of it. It's like crazy. There's something romantic in it.
9: Another winning image is an aerial view of an algal bloom in an Ontario lake. It's an otherworldly green. The photo was taken by Queen's University PhD student Alan Tien, who studies how to predict these massive growths of phytoplankton.
11: The paint-like consistency of the algal bloom, I like to think of it as almost like impressionist art.
9: A single minuscule boat etches a path on the water's surface like a tear in the fabric of a dream. A final winning photo is dark, except for someone peering into a microscope.
12: It looks like I'm traveling through space, doesn't it?
9: Lee Haynes is the person in the image. She's a vector biologist at the University of Notre Dame.
12: I am looking at a mosquito that has taken a sugar meal that has been spiked with a drug.
9: The mosquitoes displayed on a screen beside her, modeled neon pink and purple. Haynes is investigating whether the drug can kill mosquitoes that carry disease. The photo was taken by Shayanto Chaudhry, a physical chemist at the University of Notre Dame.
13: Some people think scientists are, you know, in their ivory towers and it doesn't really benefit or impact society as much, but it does, and being able to use art to showcase that is powerful.
9: For NPR News, I'm Ari Daniel.
8: To see the images, go to npr.org.

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1: And this is KQED Public Radio. Welcome to Thursday. Tough commute on the Bay Bridge so far. Let's get the deets. Mel Baker.
2: Yeah, it's not so much at the toll plaza, which is pretty standard there. It's backed up into the parking lot. The metering lights kicked on a minute ago. It's the problem as you get into San Francisco. Westbound 80 is sluggish from basically the center anchorage all the way to the 101 merge, and then 101 itself is backed up from about Potrero Avenue due to an earlier crash they've just barely cleared, but it had blocked multiple lanes. Northbound 101 before Cesar Chavez, we have a disabled vehicle there in the right lane. Mel Baker for KQED.
1: Well, thank you, Mel. I was just in that mess, and I went around Fremont, down an hour, blah, blah, blah. I got here on time, so I'm very happy about that. And so happy to tell you that today is New Donor Day, where we're looking for fresh blood. So if you've never donated before, now's the time to do it. You can do that at 1-800-937-8850. We'll get back to that. It's 5:30.
3: Live from NPR News in Washington, I'm Dave Mattingly. Hours after a second night of airstrikes against Iran, President Trump is pledging to escalate the attacks. Writing on Truth Social a short time ago, the president says American forces plan to take Karg Island and other Iranian oil infrastructure in the not-too-distant future. Amnesty International is accusing Israel of carrying out a campaign of ethnic cleansing of Palestinians from the occupied West Bank with the intention to annex the territory. The allegation is contained in a 149-page report. Microsoft co-founder Bill Gates was on Capitol Hill yesterday, where he testified to members of the House Oversight Committee about his relationship with the late convicted sex offender Jeffrey Epstein. NPR's Ava Berger reports.
4: Bill Gates told lawmakers he never witnessed or knew about any of Epstein's crimes. Before the closed-door interview, he stopped and told reporters he was appearing voluntarily.
5: I hope my testimony is helpful to the work, important work of the committee to find justice for the victims.
4: In an opening statement, Gates said he met with Epstein on various occasions from 2011 to 2014 because he believed Epstein could help connect him with potential donors for his foundation. Gates also admitted to affairs and said Epstein used that information to pressure Gates to, quote, re-engage with him. Ava Berger, NPR News.
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6: Live from KQED News, I'm Joseph Jiha. Bay Area representatives in the state capitol are urging legislators to protect funding for public transit. As KQED's Aditi Bonlamudi reports, the state's budget must be finalized next week.
7: Governor Newsom's current budget proposal aims to balance and backfill deep federal cuts, but transit advocates say it would cut up to $830 million in transit funding. State Senator Scott Wiener says California needs more stability in its transit funding, and it can't be an afterthought.
8: In California, it becomes this chaotic mess every year where our public transit systems have to fight just to protect themselves from horrible cuts and to fight for scraps in the budget.
7: Bay Area transit agencies are hoping voters approve a November ballot measure that would generate roughly $1 billion annually to help them survive a looming budget crisis. I'm Aditi Bandlamudi, KQED News.
6: Santa Rosa Junior College is putting an $830 million bond measure before voters. It would fund repairs to leaky roofs and faulty heating and air conditioning at the community college's five sites across Sonoma County. Superintendent Angelica Garcia says it will also expand facilities for high-demand programs.
9: It's not just about investing in the brick and mortar. It's investing in the next generation, the same way that the founding women took it upon themselves to make sure that this community could have a community college. And so an action like this just ensures that the college can continue to offer that.
6: The measure will be on the November ballot in Sonoma County. I'm Joseph Jiha, KQED News.
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10: 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Zheng Li Wen joins us next time in Here and Now.
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0: It's Morning Edition from NPR News. I'm Steve Inskeep.
11: And I'm Leila Fadel. Good morning. We're just hours away from the kickoff of the 2026 FIFA World Cup. Billions of people will be watching the world's biggest sporting event.
0: You sound excited, Leila. In the opening match.
11: I watch all the sports.
0: People will be watching. In the opening match, South Africa takes on Mexico, which is the home team. It's in Mexico City.
11: NPR's Eder Peralta joins us from Mexico City. Good morning, Eder.
12: Hey, good morning, Leila.
11: So what's the scene like where you are?
12: Well, if you were here, you would be excited. Because for Mexico, football is a religion.
11: Yeah.
12: And over the past few weeks, it's all anyone can talk about. The whole city is plastered with billboard of Mexican players, and everyone is wearing a soccer jersey. Even the baby Jesus at the Metropolitan Cathedral is wearing the whole Mexico kit. Right down to the socks. It's a celebration, but it's also tense. As we said, the world is watching, and everyone who has beef with the Mexican government is out on the streets. The families of the missing, the workers of the electric company, sex workers. One of the big teachers' unions has set up a protest camp on the outskirts of the main square here. And they're threatening to take their protests to the legendary Estadio Azteca, where the opening game is being played. So today might be eventful on and off the pitch.
11: Okay, so things are tense there, but this is also coming at a tense time for the world, right?
12: Yeah, I mean, this is the first time a host country is welcoming a team from a country they are at war with. That's Iran, which will play in L.A. next week. Iran's national team was actually supposed to set up camp in Tucson, Arizona, but the U.S. basically said they weren't welcome, so they had to move their camp south of the border to Tijuana. I was just there, and the team is holed up at a Marriott hotel. The players would only leave to go train. They didn't talk to reporters, but one of their super fans, Reza Mansour, who is staying with the team, says they're trying not to let the war or politics affect them, but he said the team has already been put at a disadvantage.
13: We don't even know what's going to happen with these guys once they want to enter USA. Are they going to keep them? Are they going to hassle them for like 5 hours, 6, 7 hours?
12: And it's not just Iran, Leila. The U.S. denied entry to an Iraqi team photographer. One of their stars was held up by U.S. immigration for hours. A Somali referee was also denied entry. One of FIFA's main campaigns stresses that football unites the world, but this is not that. Even with the host countries, Mexico, Canada, and the United States, they seemed like unshakable allies. But this World Cup is coming at a time when they are trading barbs about sovereignty, and President Trump is threatening to annex Canada and strike Mexico militarily.
11: Okay, let's talk soccer. What's the outlook for the home teams? Who are the favorites?
12: The favorites are who you might expect: Spain, France, Portugal, England, and the defending champion Argentina. The U.S. and Mexico are very likely to get out of the group stage, but it's hard to believe they'll make it much further than that. But I'm not going to say that too loudly here. Historically, the national team here has been nothing but disappointment, but this tournament is yet to start, so hope is intact, and everyone wants a miracle for the gods to intervene and give this country a big part. And I'll be honest, Leila, I want to see that party, so I'm about to head out to one of the big watch parties, and I will be wearing my Mexico jersey.
11: That's NPR's Eder Peralta in Mexico City. Have fun.
12: Thank you, Leila.
0: The second Trump administration, the current one, has imposed tough restrictions to prevent the spread of Ebola and Hantavirus, and that is a departure from the first Trump administration's response to COVID. NPR's Rob Stein reports.
14: The Trump administration denounced lockdowns and other restrictive pandemic countermeasures and has been espousing leaving more medical decisions up to individual choice, health freedom, to question vaccines, and promote unproven remedies.
15: They have spent so much time talking about not having the government impose on people's individual decisions and individual movement, and argued that individual freedom trumps public health guidance.
14: Dr. Ashish Jha is a senior fellow at Harvard who served as President Biden's COVID-19 response coordinator.
15: And yet, in response to the hantavirus and Ebola, this administration has chosen to impose very draconian and extreme public health measures.
14: Passengers aboard the cruise ship hit by the hantavirus were told their confinement inside a Nebraska quarantine unit was voluntary, but the administration then took the rare step of imposing mandatory federal quarantine orders on two passengers who wanted to leave to quarantine at home.
16: That's heavy-handed and really quite unnecessary.
14: James Hodge is a public health law professor at Arizona State University. He says hantavirus doesn't spread very easily, so the passengers could safely quarantine at home.
16: What we did experience post-COVID, rejecting authoritarian or strict or very heavy-handed public health interventions, have been somewhat abandoned by this administration, at least in response to hantavirus.
14: Next, the federal government declared that none of the passengers in Omaha could leave unless a guard was posted outside their homes 24/7.
16: They're taking a lot of steps that many would view as very authoritarian, very over the top.
14: The Ebola crisis in Africa triggered two more controversial reactions, banning any travelers from the countries where Ebola is spreading from the U.S., and, even more surprising, barring U.S. citizens helping fight Ebola from coming home to get treated if they become ill. Jennifer Nuzzo runs the Pandemic Center at Brown University.
17: It's completely stunning to me that we would not allow Americans to return to the United States. We have specialized taxpayer-built units that exist solely to provide life-saving care to people who may be exposed to deadly diseases while they are doing important public health work.
14: In some ways, the tactics mirror the administration's aggressive immigration crackdown, according to Lawrence Gostin, a public health law professor at Georgetown.
18: We're seeing a real overkill that's trampling the civil liberties of American citizens.
14: That could easily backfire, Gostin says, by discouraging other countries from reporting outbreaks, undermining public trust, and driving exposed and infected people underground.
18: The administration is trying to look tough, and that's just no way to deal with an infectious disease that really doesn't know borders. We need to use science and public health rather than, you know, political theatrics and overkill.
14: In an email to NPR, Department of Health and Human Services spokesman Andrew Nixon said the administration was mounting an aggressive response, but said the restrictions were targeted and aimed at protecting the health and safety of the American people. Dr. Robert Redfield ran the CDC during the first Trump administration. He's now a visiting fellow at the Heritage Foundation. He thinks the Americans who catch Ebola in Africa should be evacuated to the U.S. for treatment. But Redfield says a general travel ban from the region and the restrictions on the hantavirus passengers are reasonable.
19: I do have a lot of confidence in the public health people that make these decisions. They don't make it lightly when they take away someone's freedom of movement due to quarantine.
14: But critics worry the administration could deploy aggressive tactics like these on a much larger scale if an outbreak of hantavirus, Ebola, or some other pathogen actually erupts in the U.S. Rob Stein, NPR News.
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21: Just one chance to hear Marketplace today. That's at 4 o'clock because it is Thursday. And so that means at 6:30, we bring you the full half-hour program, Political Breakdown. Today, last year's primary set up some interesting showdowns over generational change within the Democratic Party. And tonight, Political Breakdown talks to one of the Democrats pushing for a new direction. Hear that conversation with Scott Schaefer and Marisa Lagos, 6:30. Every Thursday evening on KQED News, and you can also find Political Breakdown wherever you find your podcasts. Weather-wise today, very sweltering hot inland temperatures in the triple digits. A heat advisory goes into effect at noon today through 11 p.m. tonight. Also, a beach hazard statement in effect as well.
0: It's Morning Edition from NPR News. I'm Steve Inskeep.
11: I'm Leila Fadel.
5: And I'm A. Martinez. One of college football's top quarterbacks is entangled in a gambling scandal. Brendan Sorsby, the incoming quarterback for the Texas Tech Red Raiders, has admitted to placing thousands of bets over 4 years as a college athlete. The NCAA ruled him permanently ineligible to play, but Sorsby sued, and this week a Texas judge granted him an injunction against the NCAA's decision. To explain what's going on, we reached out to Shahan Jayaraja, college football writer for CBS Sports. So, Shahan, what argument did Sorsby make in court?
24: So Brendan Sorsby and his attorneys ultimately made the case that he had a clinically diagnosed gambling addiction, and his lawyers argued that he was receiving specific treatment related to that, and that that should be considered a mitigating factor when it comes to the gambling that he did while a student athlete.
5: Okay. Now, on Monday, a judge in Lubbock, Texas, by the way, ruled that Sorsby would get a 2-game suspension in September. So effectively, he's going to be eligible to play for the Texas Tech Red Raiders. How has that decision been received by the college sports world?
24: Yeah, it's been considered an outrage in the college sports world. Actually, multiple programs, Georgia and Nebraska specifically, have said that they no longer will schedule Texas Tech, not just in football, but in any sports at this point. Multiple stakeholders have even gone on the record to say that schools on their schedule should consider not playing games against them this fall, though I do think that's unlikely.
5: What about the NCAA? What is it saying?
24: So the NCAA certainly is very against this ruling. They put out a very public statement, and they've appealed as well to the Seventh Court of Appeals in the state of Texas. But at this point, there's not a whole lot that they can do. Now, I will say as well, we are in the midst of lots of college football stakeholders appealing to Congress to act, to try to pass not just legislation related to this issue, but comprehensive college football reform legislation. And those calls have only grown louder as this case has gone through the system.
5: You know, I saw a headline, Seattle Times, a stunning ruling shows just how far college sports has spiraled. I mean, Shahan, is it fair to lump this ruling with the feeling that many people have that college sports is just out of control? There's all these name, image, and likeness deals where athletes, in many cases teenagers, can just move around to the highest bidder and play for any school they want, and conferences realigning to make the most money possible. Is it fair to lump one thing with the other?
24: The reality is we are in a Wild West era of college athletics where essentially the rules are being constructed as we go. And, you know, 5 years ago, there was the law passed and the decision made to institute name, image, and likeness, which meant that athletes were allowed to profit off their likeness. In 2025, we had the NCAA lawsuit that was ultimately settled that allowed schools to directly revenue share with their athletes. Among all this, again, we've had loosening restrictions on gambling, both nationally and at the NCAA level. So this is very much part of a broader story of college athletics, where so many of the restrictions that have defined college athletics in the past century are going away. And ultimately, I mean, the only way that you can almost compare it is a plane is being constructed as we fly through the air. And at this moment, there isn't necessarily a clear answer to what that's going to look like.
5: That's Shahan Jayaraja with CBS Sports. Shahan, thank you very much.
24: Thank you so much for having me.
5: This is Morning Edition from NPR News. I'm Amy Martinez.
11: I'm Leila Fadel.
0: And I'm Stephen Skip.
21: The California Report is coming up in just a minute at 10 minutes before 6. And right now we're going to check in with traffic. The Altamont Pass is where we'll start. Mel Baker.
6: Yeah, normally we just talk about slowdowns through here, but we have an accident now on 580 westbound just before Grantline Road. So that's just as you come out of the merge. Traffic is stopped back to 205. The two left lanes here blocked, I said, by two vehicles. 205 itself is stopped all the way back to Nagley Road. 580 on the Tracy side is backed up toward Corral Hollow Road. Meanwhile, as you come on 238 northbound, the connector to north to southbound 880 is blocked still as part of this ongoing SIG alert from a multi-vehicle crash and oil spill. Traffic is backed up to 580. Big rigs can use 580 if they need to. Mel Baker for KQED.
21: 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Let's talk again in less than 10 minutes.
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10: Good morning. This is the California Report. I'm Adi Bolaños in San Francisco. Reports of medical neglect in immigration detention are rampant, and deaths are rising. When sick or injured detainees do get to an outside hospital, many say their care is still compromised. Now, an L.A.-based immigration rights group and a UCSF physician have guidance for medical providers on how to advocate for these patients. From KQED's immigration desk, Taiki Hendricks reports.
25: When U.S. Immigration and Customs Enforcement officers take immigrant detainees to the hospital, they typically stand guard and even shackle a person to the bed. That can intimidate patients and doctors alike.
26: A patient deserves to have the privacy of being able to share their private medical information with their doctor.
25: That's Matthew Lopez with the National Immigration Law Center, who teamed up with a San Francisco emergency room doctor on a new guide for hospital staff. He says medical privacy is protected by law.
26: The medical provider should ask the ICE officer to leave the room, and the ICE officer should comply in order to allow the patient to receive adequate care.
25: With a record 50 deaths in ICE detention since the start of the second Trump administration, Lopez says it's critical to put patient care first. No comment from ICE. For the California Report, I'm Taiki Hendricks.
10: Two of California's largest courts are testing an AI tool that can do a lot of the same work as a legal assistant. Right now, judges are mainly using this AI clerk for civil cases. But documents obtained by our partner CalMatters show in the future, it could be used in criminal cases where the stakes are much higher. Reporter Kayla Mihalovich has more.
27: Superior courts in Los Angeles and Riverside counties are testing an AI tool called Learned Hand that can draft court orders and produce research memos. Shlomo Clapper, the founder of the company, says the tool will help understaffed courts cut down on big case backlogs. But the contract between LA County's Superior Court and Learned Hand also includes a roadmap to test the tool's use in criminal cases. And emails between the company and Riverside County raise similar possibilities.
1: I don't want to take the chance, particularly in a criminal case, that AI happens to get it wrong.
27: That's Los Angeles County District Attorney Nathan Hochman. Officials from LA County courts said decisions about using AI in criminal cases are months or years away. And Riverside court officials said they're only, quote, kicking the tires on the product.
10: That was CalMatters reporter Kayla Mihalovich. In California's congressional primaries, a slate of younger, often progressive Democrats challenged some of their party's aging incumbents, testing voters' appetite for generational change. So how did those young challengers do? KQED's Izzy Bloom looked into it and brings us this report.
12: When Sacramento City Council member Mai Vang decided to run against incumbent Doris Matsui, she said party insiders told her to wait her turn.
13: If there's anything that I've learned from my years of activism and organizing, it's that comfortable people, especially politicians, do not change unless we demand it.
12: The 41-year-old pitched her campaign against a family name that has represented the Sacramento area for almost half a century. 81-year-old Doris Matsui was elected in 2005 in a special election to fill her husband's seat after his death. Now Vang is leading Matsui by a few percentage points, and both will move on to the general election in November.
13: There's a lot of excitement in this region for generational change.
12: Vang is part of a wave of young Democrats taking on some of their party's longest-serving incumbents. This rebuke of the so-called gerontocracy spanned the state, targeting Representatives Mike Thompson in the Napa Valley, John Garamendi in Solano and Contra Costa County, Brad Sherman in the San Fernando Valley, and Maxine Waters in South Los Angeles. But election results so far show incumbents largely held on. Christian Groves, a political scientist at the University of Southern California, said even if voters want generational change broadly, they tend to be less likely to vote against their own representative.
15: If you ask somebody, do you want younger people in Congress? Do you want to say goodbye to 80-year-olds? People say yes, but when you ask them about their own Congress member, they really like their own member.
12: Vang is the only challenger to pull ahead of the incumbent. Groves said that's because candidates were more successful when they paired the generational message with ideological differences.
15: You have to have a reason other than, like, the person is old. You have to have, like, a case to make for why you would be better.
12: Vang ran on a progressive platform focusing on lowering costs for working families.
13: Are you for working families? Are you for making their lives better? Established Democrats can't just be against Trump. They have to be for bold, courageous visions, like having, like, Medicare for all, abolishing ICE.
12: Jake Levine, a 42-year-old former White House climate aide under Presidents Obama and

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1: And that is the California Report for Thursday, June 11th. We're a production of KQED News. I'm Adi Bolaños. Thank you for listening and have a great day.
4: 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Traffic now with Mel Baker.
5: 92 westbound before 101. Traffic is backed up to Foster City Boulevard by a two-car injury crash. Ambulances on the scene. San Francisco 101 northbound just after Cesar Chavez. A airport shuttle bus is stalled in the right lane. Mel Baker for KQED.
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6: Good morning. Never mind the ceasefire. The U.S. attacked Iran, and President Trump said it's because Iran is taking too long to negotiate. The Secretary of Defense talked of negotiating with bombs. It's Morning Edition from NPR News.
7: On KQED News, two people in Berkeley have been infected with a rat-borne disease. I'm Joseph Jiha.
6: What makes lawmakers reluctant to approve a surveillance law? I'm Leila Faldin.
8: And I'm Steve Inskeep. The rule authorized spying overseas. Congress was close to renewing it until the president chose an inexperienced intelligence chief. Also, SpaceX plans for an IPO. And the World Cup starts today. We meet the captain for Team USA. And we teach you how to talk about soccer. Terms like nutmeg and parking the bus. The founding fathers could hardly have imagined such language. They took on writing a Declaration of Independence on this day, June 11th in 1776. Pursue happiness. The news is next.
9: Live from NPR News in Washington, I'm Corva Coleman. President Trump says the U.S. will be hitting Iran, quote, very hard tonight. He wrote online last hour, the U.S. has fired on Iran for two nights in a row already. Iran has attacked nearby U.S. allies. The Pentagon also says U.S. forces have disabled three oil tankers in the Gulf of Oman. The Indian government says three Indian sailors died after U.S. forces fired on the vessel they were aboard in the Gulf of Oman. NPR's Dia Hadid has more.
10: In the most serious incident, U.S. Central Command said it had disabled an oil tanker in the Gulf of Oman. The Palau flag set abello. It said the vessel was attempting to transport oil from Iran in violation of an American blockade. It was unclear if U.S. forces made any attempt to rescue the distressed sailors or seek help for them. The Indian Foreign Ministry said in a statement that Omani rescue crews saved 21 sailors from the vessel. Another three sailors died. The Indian Foreign Ministry also summoned the American diplomat Jason Meeks to lodge a protest over the targeting of the ship. Millions of Indian nationals work in the Gulf, while thousands work as commercial sailors in the Gulf area. At least 12 Indian nationals have died or gone missing in the latest Mideast war. Dia Hadid, NPR News.
9: Analysts have been reviewing the latest report on consumer inflation. It rose a little more than 4% in May compared to the same time a year ago. Most of the increases were in gas and energy costs linked to the war in

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1: 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San Leandro traffic, Mel Baker.
2: An ongoing SIG alert here. 238 northbound's connector to southbound 880 remains blocked. It was a five-vehicle crash, but there's an oil spill, and that's what's taking time to clear. Traffic is backed up to 580. Big rigs that are normally only allowed to use 880 are being allowed to use 580 this morning due to that. Meanwhile, heading on 880 southbound, it starts to slow just before Highway 92, where it becomes stop and go down to almost Union City. Meanwhile, on the San Mateo Bridge, the backup is now just before the toll plaza, a little bit slow from there to midspan. Mel Baker for KQED.
1: Well, thank you, Mel, and we'll get more traffic information from you right before the California report, which is all coming up in less than 10 minutes. Traffic support comes from HPE. Time now for a perspective. That's our daily listener commentary series. Today, Shannon Baker shares about her previous dating woes.
3: When I'm having a bad day, or I guess recently, when I've had a bad date, I scoop up my little rescue dog and bury my face in the fur of his neck and breathe deep. He leans his head back against my shoulder and gazes into my eyes, assuring me that I'm not alone, that this love, at last, is requited. Having been on more than 150 first dates, I've tried just about everything under the sun. Over the years, I've met men for coffee, gone for untold numbers of walks, and seen some truly terrible live shows. I had a blind date on Valentine's Day once. And for a while, I took every first date to the same gelato shop until the owner started to recognize me, and I was afraid it was just a matter of time before he said something in front of one of my hapless suitors. I've tried all the dating sites and apps. I've swiped left and right, winked, nudged, read thousands of messages that blur together in a sea of nice pics and what's up, and dragged several friends kicking and screaming into the whole adventure as well. They're all, of course, married to or living with the men they met within a month of creating their profiles. I am still single. But I like to joke that my most successful online dating experience was stumbling across Hamilton's earnest little picture on Petfinder one summer afternoon and thinking to myself that that was a dog I'd like to meet. He pried the doors of my heart open, introduced me to my neighbors, and got me moving my body again. He makes me laugh out loud, is never embarrassed by my dancing, and always knows when I need some TLC. I'd be embarrassed by how much I love him, but if it hadn't been for Hamilton's steady affection and warm presence waiting for me at home every day, I probably would have married the wrong man by now. With a perspective, I'm Shannon Baker.
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4: It's Morning Edition on KQED. I'm Joseph Jiha, sitting in for Brian Watt. On this Pride Month, some fans of a Bay Area drag artist are pushing back on social media. That's because the outdoor company Patagonia has filed a trademark lawsuit against the artist, who goes by Patty Gonia. Both parties haven't reached an agreement, and the issue has also put a spotlight on drag performers like Patty Gonia, who use their routines to draw attention to climate change. KQED's Ezra David Romero reported on this growing movement, and here's his piece that first aired last June during Pride Month.
5: Okay, Queer Surf, are we ready to see some drag?
6: San Francisco drag queen Eve Swallows is kicking off the show here at Pacifica State Beach before a crowd of around 200 queer and trans surfers. Her outfit is a nod to an oil spill. She's wearing a black latex gown, and her headpiece looks like an oil pump. This performance, held in early June, was meant to call out the Trump administration's aim to expand offshore drilling off the West Coast. Eve Swallows has chosen a petrol-themed melody, including the song Gasoline by Britney Spears. For Eve Swallows, climate drag is second nature.
0: Drag kind of like accomplishes a paradox of embracing joy and fun and also really serious issues of liberation and social justice and climate justice.
6: She's part of a growing family of artists who are dragifying climate activism. That movement was once hyperlocal, but now the internet's favorite environmental drag queen, Patty Gonya, is headlining a national climate-themed affair. It's called Save Her, an environmental drag show. Here's Patty Gonya performing Barbie Girl by Aqua.
7: Sometimes we get a number that is a very sexy honeybee performing a bee/pollinator mix. Sometimes it's just a campy, dumb, fun number about how life in plastic is not fantastic.
6: The drag artists scout local talent and host meet and greets with environmental and queer organizations. Co-leading the tour is drag king Vera from Oakland. They say the number of climate-minded drag artists is growing, thanks in part to this national show and the art form's roots in activism.
8: It really also creates in that way like a big environmental-loving family that we have now across the nation.
6: In early June, Vera performed at San Francisco's Baker Beach with the Golden Gate Bridge behind them. They wore a gown made of used red, yellow, and green netting. Partway through Florence and the Machine's Cosmic Love, Vera ran toward the ocean. In that moment, as a queer person, I instantly vibe with their why behind climate drag.
8: Of course you do it, because we can't be out here just fighting for queer and trans lives if we don't have a planet to stand on.
6: Vera says they perform climate drag to encourage more queer and trans people to mobilize for this cause. Yes. In San Francisco, I'm Ezra David Romero, KQED News.
4: Ezra's story first aired last June during Pride Month. You can see photos of the drag performers at kqed.org. I'm Joseph Jiha. 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
1: The California Report is coming up next on KQED News. But first, let's go to the roads. Pittsburgh this time around. Mel Baker.
2: Highway 4 westbound has pockets of stop-and-go traffic mixed in with slow traffic from Railroad Avenue through Bay Point up to about Willow Pass Road. Coming through Concord, starting to back up from Concord Avenue on 242 southbound to the 680 merge. 680 remains heavy down to Walnut Creek. Mel Baker for KQED.
1: 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It is going to be hot today, sweltering actually in the inland areas with triple digits and a heat advisory going into effect from noon until 11 p.m. Beach hazard statement is in effect till tonight, and it'll be kind of a one and done because tomorrow will get quite a cool off and then it will cool off still more towards the weekend. 9 minutes before 7.
9: Good morning. This is the California Report. I'm Avi Bolaños in San Francisco. Reports of medical neglect in immigration detention are rampant and deaths are rising. When sick or injured detainees do get to an outside hospital, many say their care is still compromised. Now, an LA-based immigration rights group and a UCSF physician have guidance for medical providers on how to advocate for these patients. From KQED's immigration desk, Taiki Hendricks reports.
10: When U.S. Immigration and Customs Enforcement officers take immigrant detainees to the hospital, they typically stand guard and even shackle a person to the bed. That can intimidate patients and doctors alike.
11: A patient deserves to have the privacy of being able to share their private medical information with their doctor.
10: That's Matthew Lopez with the National Immigration Law Center, who teamed up with a San Francisco emergency room doctor on a new guide for hospital staff. He says medical privacy is protected by law.
11: The medical provider should ask the ICE officer to leave the room, and the ICE officer should comply in order to allow the patient to receive adequate care.
10: With a record 50 deaths in ICE detention since the start of the second Trump administration, Lopez says it's critical to put patient care first. No comment from ICE. For the California Report, I'm Tyke Hendricks.
9: Two of California's largest courts are testing an AI tool that can do a lot of the same work as a legal assistant. Right now, judges are mainly using this AI clerk for civil cases. But documents obtained by our partner CalMatters show in the future, it could be used in criminal cases where the stakes are much higher. Reporter Kayla Mihalovich has more.
12: Superior courts in Los Angeles and Riverside counties are testing an AI tool called Learned Hand that can draft court orders and produce research memos. Shlomo Clapper, the founder of the company, says the tool will help understaffed courts cut down on big case backlogs. But the contract between LA County's Superior Court and Learned Hand also includes a roadmap to test the tool's use in criminal cases. And emails between the company and Riverside County raise similar possibilities.
13: I don't want to take the chance, particularly in a criminal case, that AI happens to get it wrong.
12: That's Los Angeles County District Attorney Nathan Hochman. Officials from LA County courts said decisions about using AI in criminal cases are months or years away. And Riverside court officials said they're only, quote, kicking the tires on the product.
9: That was CalMatters reporter Kayla Mihalovich. In California's congressional primaries, a slate of younger, often progressive Democrats challenged some of their party's aging incumbents, testing voters' appetite for generational change. So how did those young challengers do? KQED's Izzy Bloom looked into it and brings us this report.
14: When Sacramento City Council member Mai Vang decided to run against incumbent Doris Matsui, she said party insiders told her to wait her turn.
15: If there's anything that I've learned from my years of activism and organizing, it's that comfortable people, especially politicians, do not change unless we demand it.
14: The 41-year-old pitched her campaign against a family name that has represented the Sacramento area for almost half a century. 81-year-old Doris Matsui was elected in 2005 in a special election to fill her husband's seat after his death. Now Vang is leading Matsui by a few percentage points, and both will move on to the general election in November.
15: There's a lot of excitement in this region for generational change.
14: Vang is part of a wave of young Democrats taking on some of their party's longest-serving incumbents. This rebuke of the so-called gerontocracy spanned the state, targeting Representatives Mike Thompson in the Napa Valley, John Garamendi in Solano and Contra Costa County, Brad Sherman in the San Fernando Valley, and Maxine Waters in South Los Angeles. But election results so far show incumbents largely held on. Christian Groves, a political scientist at the University of Southern California, said even if voters want generational change broadly, they tend to be less likely to vote against their own representative.
16: If you ask somebody, do you want younger people in Congress? Do you want to say goodbye to 80-year-olds? People say yes, but when you ask them about their own Congress member, they really like their own member.
14: Vang is the only challenger to pull ahead of the incumbent. Groves said that's because candidates were more successful when they paired the generational message with ideological differences.
16: You have to have a reason other than, like, the person is old. You have to have, like, a case to make for why you would be better.
14: Vang ran on a progressive platform focusing on lowering costs for working families.
15: Are you for working families? Are you for making their lives better? Established Democrats can't just be against Trump. They have to be for bold, courageous visions, like having, like, Medicare for all, abolishing ICE.
14: Jake Levine, a 42-year-old former White House climate aide under Presidents Obama and Biden, argued his loss to 81-year-old Sherman in L.A. should not be interpreted as a rejection of the generational message.
17: I think that that is less a reflection of whether people want a new generation and more a reflection of some of the structural aspects of this race.
14: Levine believes California's redistricting under Proposition 50, whose new maps debuted in this month's election, worked against him.
17: I really supported Prop 50, but at the same time, that made our district significantly more Republican.
14: 35-year-old former venture capitalist Eric Jones, who's looking to unseat 75-year-old Thompson in the North Bay, also argues the state Democratic Party creates barriers for challengers.
18: The Democratic Party

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2: And that is the California Report for Thursday, June 11th. We're a production of KQED News. I'm Adi Bolaños. Thank you for listening and have a great day.
3: Let's go to Novato now for traffic. Mel Baker.
4: Southbound 101 backing up from Roland Boulevard down to Novato Boulevard, then sluggish down to the Freitas Parkway. 37 westbound out of Vallejo is backed up from about the middle now of the Mare Island Bridge to the lane merge, and then is a bit on the slow side to about Skaggs Island Road. Mel Baker for KQED.
3: 98 degrees expected in Novato today, by the way, with a heat advisory, and then it'll be by Saturday down to 78 for a high. 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So the heat advisory today for inland areas where it's going to be quite sweltering, triple digits, kind of a one and done because it's going to start cooling off tomorrow and into the weekend. KQED San Francisco and KQEI North Highland Sacramento. It's 7 o'clock.
5: Good morning. Inflation is higher than it's been in years, 4.2%, and wages are not keeping up. Is it possible for the Federal Reserve to get inflation under control? It's Morning Edition from NPR News.
6: On KQED News, South Bay leaders are suing to stop a proposed ICE facility. I'm Joseph Jihan.
5: The first Trump administration saw lockdowns and other pandemic restrictions as oppressive. I'm Steve Inskeep.
7: And I'm Leila Faldin. The second Trump administration's response to Ebola and hantavirus is called draconian. Also, NPR's Ada Peralta is covering the World Cup from Mexico City, where people with grievances against the government are protesting in the streets. And when does it make sense to get an electric car? It's Thursday, June 11th. On this day in 2010, the first World Cup hosted in Africa began in South Africa. The news is next.
8: Live from NPR News in Washington, I'm Corva Coleman. President Trump says the U.S. will launch heavier attacks on Iran tonight. He made the claim on social media this morning. The two countries have been trading military strikes since the downing of a U.S. Apache helicopter Monday. President Trump blamed that on Iran. NPR's Danielle Kurtzleben has more.
9: The president has continually made threats and pronouncements about the war on social media, and this latest post amps up his rhetoric. He wrote that the U.S. will be, quote, hitting Iran, adding later in all caps, very hard tonight. Trump also threatened to attack Karg Island, which is central to Iran's oil exports. However, Trump told Fox News this morning that the U.S. and Iran are still in talks. He added that he doesn't want to have boots on the ground, but that if he wants, he could send in, quote, a small group of soldiers. President Trump has said many times that an end to the war could come imminently. Earlier this week, he said an agreement to end the war could be coming within days. Danielle Kurtzleben, NPR News, the White House.
8: Stocks opened higher this morning as the Labor Department reported a bigger-than-expected jump in wholesale prices. NPR's Scott Horsley reports the Dow Jones Industrial Average jumped more than 400 points in early trading.
10: Inflation at the retail level hit a three-year high last month, but inflation at the wholesale level was even higher. The Labor Department says wholesale prices in May were up 6.5% from a year ago, while retail prices rose just over 4%. The news suggests businesses are absorbing some of those cost increases for now, rather than passing them on to consumers. Prices around the world have been climbing since the U.S. and Israel launched a war against Iran, disrupting shipping traffic through the Strait of Hormuz. In response to higher inflation, the European Central Bank raised its benchmark interest rate today by a quarter percentage point. Here in the U.S., the Federal Reserve is expected to hold interest rates steady when policymakers meet next week. Scott Horsley, NPR News, Washington.
8: Billionaire Elon Musk is preparing to launch the initial public offering of his company SpaceX tomorrow. SpaceX seeks to raise $75 billion selling shares to the public. NPR's John Ruwich says the company intends to massively grow.
11: Its IPO plan says the company wants to grow and develop its rocket business. They plan to grow Starlink, that constellation of communications satellites that they have. And they're making a huge pivot into artificial intelligence. Earlier this year, SpaceX bought

0: another Elon Musk company, XAI. The IPO prospectus says SpaceX plans to grow its AI computing infrastructure on Earth, deploy orbital AI data centers, and even develop and manufacture AI chips.
1: NPR's John Ruwitch reporting. The co-founder of Microsoft, Bill Gates, testified behind closed doors with the House Oversight Committee yesterday. Lawmakers questioned him about late sex offender Jeffrey Epstein. In prepared remarks, Gates said he never witnessed or knew about any of Epstein's crimes. 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
2: Live from KQED News, I'm Joseph Jiha. The state attorney general and Santa Clara County officials say they'll fight hard to stop the construction of a large immigration detention facility near Gilroy. A federal lawsuit filed yesterday is just the beginning. KQED's Julie Small reports.
3: The joint lawsuit argues that the federal government is violating numerous laws by moving forward with plans to open an ICE facility without state or local government permission. Santa Clara County Council Tony Lopresti says the lawsuit sends a simple message.
4: In this county and in this state, the law doesn't yield to the Trump administration's crusade against the immigrant community.
5: That's right. Yep.
3: In the meantime, the county wants to inspect the 25-acre parcel being leased by the federal government. If the owner doesn't get permission, Lopresti says they'll seek a warrant. I'm Julie Small, KQED News.
2: About 1,000 PG&E customers in Napa County are without electricity this morning, most of them from planned power shutoffs to reduce wildfire risk. That's as meteorologists expect temperatures to hit the 90s or low 100s in inland valleys today, including Santa Rosa and San Jose, and range from the 80s to mid-90s elsewhere. The warmest spots in rural Contra Costa County could reach around 105 degrees. Lamont Bain is a meteorologist with the National Weather Service's Bay Area office.
6: That's going to be the hottest days, and those temperatures are anywhere from 15 to almost 25 degrees above normal for this time of year.
2: Strong wind and high heat prompted the service to note a critical fire threat in the North Bay and East Bay overnight and this morning. I'm Joseph Jiha, KQED News.
1: 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Daly City's the spot right now. Here's Mel Baker.
7: 280 northbound before Eastmore. A stalled car is between the two left lanes. Not really seeing any problems on 101 or 280 coming into the city south or northbound right now. The Bay Bridge backup is to the maze now, and traffic is slow across the span all the way to downtown San Francisco. On the Richmond-San Rafael Bridge, the backup is now to Cutting Boulevard. Mel Baker, for KQED.
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10: It's Morning Edition from NPR News. I'm Steve Inskeep.
11: And I'm Leila Fadel. Good morning. President Trump had a surprising response to the highest level of inflation in more than 3 years.
12: Are you concerned, Mr. President, about the latest inflation number which came out this morning? Could that be a...
13: No, I love it. The numbers were great. You know what I really love? I love the inflation. You know why?
10: The president told the New York Post later on that when he said, I love the inflation, he meant that he loved that inflation wasn't higher and that it will improve once he ends the war he started. The Iran war has driven up energy prices, and consumer prices overall in May were up a little more than 4% over a year ago.
11: NPR's Scott Horsley has been crunching the numbers and joins me now. Good morning, Scott.
14: Good morning, Lily.
11: So how big a factor are gasoline prices in the broader inflation story?
14: Well, gas prices have risen sharply in the months since the U.S. and Israel launched their war with Iran. AAA says the average price of gas today is about $4.13 a gallon. That's up about $1.15 since the war began. And energy prices were the biggest driver of inflation in both April and May. Because of those high gas prices, a lot of people are having to cut corners elsewhere. Emily Inlow is a mother of two in Nicholasville, Kentucky. She says costs and driving distance have forced her to skip sending her 11-year-old son to summer camp this year.
15: It feels awful as a parent not being able to, like, give these experiences to my kids that I had growing up. And it just feels like I'm not doing great as a parent, but we got to do what we got to do.
14: Inlow's 5-year-old daughter is in daycare, and nationwide daycare prices are also up about 3.5%.
11: Are people's paychecks keeping up with these rising prices?
14: No. Average wages are up 3.4% from a year ago, and that's not enough to cover the rising cost of living. Inlow works as an animal control officer. Her husband works at the Toyota plant in Kentucky. They're both working full-time, but Inlow says it feels like they're falling behind.
15: Even though I'm making the most I've ever made at any job, it's grocery prices, gas prices, rent and bills and such. It's just we're going over what we're bringing in every month.
14: And that's an unfortunate turnaround because for most of the last 3 years, wages were rising faster than prices. So workers were seeing a real improvement in their buying power. But, you know, with inflation heating up and wage gain shrinking, that's no longer the case.
11: You know, one of the Federal Reserve's main jobs is to keep prices stable. In other words, not have high inflation. And there's a new Fed chairman. What's he going to do?
14: Yeah, usually the Fed fights inflation by raising interest rates or keeping them high. Of course, President Trump has been demanding lower interest rates, so it's going to be a challenge for the new Fed chairman, Kevin Warsh, when he leads his first rate-setting meeting next week. The good news, if there is any, is that for the most part, the sky-high energy prices are not rippling through to the rest of the economy. With the exception of airfares, which are up because jet fuel is costing more, most prices outside of energy have risen only modestly. Nevertheless, I think interest rates are likely to remain elevated for some time to come.
11: So no big changes for people looking for mortgage prices to fall then?
14: No, mortgage rates briefly dipped below 6% before the war, but now they're back around 6.5%, and that means many people, like Inlow, are feeling priced out of buying a home.
15: It would be nice to have, like, a home of our own and have our rent money going towards a mortgage, but there's just nothing within the area of where we work that would even be close to what we could afford.
14: This week, the National Association of Realtors did report a modest pickup in home sales last month, and the share of first-time buyers rose to 35%, which was the highest in almost 6 years. But with high prices and high interest rates, it's really a heavy lift.
11: NPR Scott Horsley. Thank you, Scott.
14: You're welcome.
10: Claudia Somm has been listening with us. She is a former section chief for the Federal Reserve and is now chief economist at New Century Advisors. Welcome to the program.
16: Good morning.
10: Okay, let's begin with what we heard the president say there. Quote, I love the inflation, and based on his explanation, I understand him to mean it's not so bad and it's going to go down as soon as I end my war. Is that an accurate read of the inflation we have?
16: So it could be worse is a really tough sell at this point in terms of the inflation. And it is entirely possible that those energy prices will come down, but that's cold comfort for the fact that they're high right now. And until they come down, we're still at this risk of the higher energy costs spilling over into other prices. So we are not out of the woods. It's far too soon to love the inflation data.
10: What is driving inflation besides the war?
16: Well, coming into this year, we'd already had inflation that had been higher than usual for a full 5 years. Now, in the pandemic, the higher inflation was all over the place and was much higher than now. But even coming into this year, we were still dealing with some service prices were higher. And last year, we really watched the tariffs kind of push through the goods prices coming up. We're kind of at the tail end of that now, but now we've got energy prices. So there still has been some elevated inflation. These price increases are higher than normal. And then the energy layers back on top of it, and we're moving even further away from what would be a good level of inflation.
10: You've just alluded to a number of specific events. There was the pandemic. You talked about the president's tariffs, and then we have the president's war and energy prices and so forth. So you have these individual events that drive inflation. But then you remind me, elevated inflation for 5 years in a row, which makes it feel to me that this is not about one event. It's a permanent change in the economy, is it?
16: Right, and that's absolutely the case for people, right? When we go to the store, we pay prices. We don't pay inflation, right? And so it doesn't, you know, oh, it's been a whole bunch of one-off events. Well, yes, that's true. And I think that for policymakers, that's important in how they respond. But the reality of where you are at the other end of this, the price levels quite a bit higher than what we would have expected 5 years ago. And wages haven't kept up with that. So I think that's where you got to kind of think about the cumulative effects of all this. It's not just a one-off event.
10: And, of course, the Fed's goal is 2% inflation. And when you say elevated inflation, you're telling me we haven't hit this in 5 years or more.
16: That's correct.
10: Which makes me think also about how the economy is changing. I mean, there was this period from the financial crisis all the way up to the last few years where inflation was frequently below 2%, sometimes almost zero. Sometimes people worried about deflation. It was miraculous for people. It was great for the government. They could borrow so cheaply. And when it ended, there was this period where people thought, oh, it's transitory. It's temporary. Do we just have to get to the idea that the economy has fundamentally changed here?
16: Well, the economy is always changing. So, you know, and there's no one number for inflation that's a magic number. I will say it may seem a little counterintuitive, but when inflation's really low, when interest rates are really low, that's not always a good sign. Like that economy after the global financial crisis, the Great Recession, it was pretty weak, right? So in some ways with inflation, we want kind of a Goldilocks. You know, you need some inflation. It needs to be really predictable so people can plan. They can, you know, make sure they get their wages in line with it. But you don't want zero inflation. That's a really, like, an economy that's having a really tough time. So, but we just, we're not quite settled into a good, you know, moderate pace of inflation. And we keep getting these one-off, what appear to be one-off shocks, but they add up. And that, the world may have changed in that way. We may see more of, you know, the geopolitical, the different related to climate or policy, right? So, like, this may be the world we're in, and people need to prepare for that. But I'm not ready to call that change quite yet.
10: Got it. So we may be going to a world of one-offs, as you say, where something is always going wrong. Let me ask you about Kevin Warsh, who's about to chair his first meeting as head of the Federal Reserve. If he called you up and asked you for advice, what would you tell him to do?
16: I think they need to keep watching the inflation data. I don't think this is a point where the Federal Reserve should be raising interest rates. You know, we need to see where the energy prices are headed. Right now, things are relatively contained. A lot of this is energy. It's probably not a moment for the Fed to step in and start raising interest rates, but they need to be ready because we might get there. Things started out pretty contained at the beginning of the pandemic inflation, and then it spread. So they need to be vigilant.
10: I guess you wouldn't have Kevin Warsh follow Trump's advocacy for lower rates either.
16: No. Now, they need to be watching the inflation. We need to see those energy prices coming down. We need to see the conflict resolved before the Fed would start putting more demand in the economy, or else they could make the inflation worse. We don't want that.
10: Claudia Somm is chief economist at New Century Advisors and a former section chief at the Federal Reserve. Thanks so much.
16: Thank you.
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1: New donor day, and thank you so much, Greg and Almitra. Let's go to traffic now. We're going to start in San Francisco. Here's Mel Baker.
7: 280 southbound, just after Mariposa Street. We have a Jeep with an engine fire that is in flames. The two right lanes are blocked. It's starting to slow a little bit in that direction. Daly City, 280 northbound before John Daly Boulevard. We had a pickup and several other vehicles that hit a stalled car that I mentioned last time. We now have the three left lanes blocked here. Traffic is, as I said, backed up to about Eastmore. I think it's going to get worse in the next few minutes. Mel Baker for KQED.
1: 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I'm Beth Huizenga, sitting in for Dave Freeman, and it's going to be a hot one today. Sweltering temperatures in the triple digits, a heat advisory going into effect at noon, expiring at 11 o'clock tonight, and then tomorrow will be quite a cool-off. 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
17: This is Morning Edition from NPR News. I'm Layla Faldin.
10: And I'm Steve Inskeep. Good morning. At what point does it make sense to get rid of your gas car in favor of an electric one? That question came to NPR's climate desk from Guadalupe Higuera of Phoenix, Arizona.
18: Does it make sense to replace it at a certain age or mileage, or do we just drive it till the wheels fall off?
10: NPR climate correspondent Jeff Brady went to Phoenix in search of answers.
19: We're outside an auto repair shop that 30-year-old Guadalupe Higuera's family has owned since before he was born.
18: I have some garage bays where we have some lifts here, some computer equipment, some tire alignment machines.
19: Higuera says this shop feels like a second home. These days, he's a software developer at a big bank, but he worked at the shop growing up. Around back, three red trucks are in various states of repair. We discuss Higuera's question about ditching a gas car for an EV. Turns out, he already did that. Last year, he replaced a 2016 Jeep Wrangler with a 2025 Chevrolet Equinox EV. But now he's doubting that decision because his family believes that it's wasteful to get rid of a car that runs fine.
18: I remember having that conversation with my parents, my older brother, before I got my current car. And they were like, hey, your car, we can keep fixing it. It's still good. There's nothing wrong with it.
19: To answer Higuera's question, we first examine his motivations. He wants to save money and reduce his climate pollution. Then we called on NPR Cars and Energy correspondent Camila Domonoski for help.
20: You want to think about how much are you spending on fuel or charging, sure, but also how much are you spending on maintenance? How much are you spending on insurance, which is going to cost more for a newer vehicle?
19: With Higuera, she filled out a Federal Energy Department calculator to compare his old Jeep to his year-old EV. First, they put in that he drives 21,000 miles each year. That's more than most people. His work is 35 miles away, and his girlfriend lives on the other side of Phoenix.
20: How much of that is highway driving? How much of it is sort of city driving?
18: I would say like 40 city, 60 highway.
19: They also enter where the electricity for the EV comes from. More than half of Arizona's electricity is generated by burning gas and coal. So driving an EV here won't be pollution-free. They also put in local gasoline prices, $4.95 a gallon. The calculator shows the EV costs about $2,500 a year more the first year. But with high gas prices and lower EV maintenance costs, that gap narrows.
20: It's only $1,000 more, cumulatively, over 5 years, to own the Equinox.
19: After that, the EV costs less.
18: This makes me feel a little bit happier financially-wise, because I didn't really expect that the cost would be pretty much exactly the same, and then it gets cheaper down the line.
19: The Energy Department tool shows Higuera is cutting his carbon dioxide emissions by 80%. But he's heard EVs have more pollution associated with manufacturing. Jeremy Mihalik, director of the Carnegie Mellon University Vehicle Electrification Group, says that's true.
21: But you can earn that back pretty quickly by using electricity instead of gasoline, at least in most regions.
19: Mihalik says switching to EVs touches on transportation and electricity generation, which are the largest sources of greenhouse gas emissions. But even with all the complications, he's confident saying that
21: in general, electric vehicles are lower emitting. It does depend how you count those things, but by and large, if you switch to an electric vehicle, there are lower emissions associated with it even today. And they'll only get cleaner as the grid gets cleaner.
19: So to answer Higuera's question about when does it make sense to ditch a gas car for an EV, the environmental answer is now.
18: It does make me feel like, hey, even though I'm just one person, I'm able to do something about it, which is as simple as just switching my vehicle.
19: Financially, it's trickier and depends on your circumstances. But for Higuera, he's satisfied that ditching his gas car for an EV made sense. Jeff Brady, NPR News, Phoenix.
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1: 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Traffic now with Mel Baker.
7: In San Jose, 101 northbound before the Capitol Expressway, multi-vehicle crash. They've been able to move them to the shoulder. Traffic is still stacked up about to Hellyer Avenue. Mel Baker for KQED.
1: 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We're expecting a high of 80 degrees at Point Reyes National Seashore, 84 at the San Francisco Airport, 100 degrees in Sonoma, 95 in the Napa Valley, 81 in Santa Cruz, 7:30.
0: Live from NPR News in Washington, I'm Dave Mattingly. After back-to-back nights of the U.S. and Iran exchanging fire, President Trump is signaling he plans to step up the U.S. attacks. Writing on Truth Social this morning, the president says Iran will be hit very hard tonight. He's also threatening to take over Iran's oil and gas industries and pledges the U.S. will take Karg Island. That's Iran's main oil export terminal. He says that'll happen in the not-too-distant future. This comes a day after Trump criticized Iranian officials, saying they've taken too long to negotiate an end to the war and will pay the price. The man charged with killing a Democratic state lawmaker and her spouse in Minnesota last year is expected to plead guilty in court today. Matt Sepik with Minnesota Public Radio reports.
3: Authorities say Vance Belter fatally shot former Minnesota House Speaker Melissa Hortman and her husband Mark at their home last June. Belter also allegedly shot and wounded Democratic State Senator John Hoffman and his wife Yvette. The 58-year-old is expected to face life in prison with no possibility of parole after federal prosecutors ruled out the death penalty.
0: More than a dozen states are under heat advisories today, from California to Texas to New England. The National Weather Service says many areas will see afternoon highs in the 90s, with the beginning of summer still more than a week away. This is NPR News.
2: Live from KQED News, I'm Joseph Jiha. Bay Area representatives in the state capitol are urging legislators to protect funding for public transit. As KQED's Oddity Bund Lamudi reports, the state's budget must be finalized by next week.
4: Governor Newsom's current budget proposal aims to balance and backfill deep federal cuts, but transit advocates say it would cut up to $830 million in transit funding. State Senator Scott Wiener says California needs more stability in its transit funding, and it can't be an afterthought.
5: In California, it becomes this chaotic mess every year, where our public transit systems have to fight just to protect themselves from horrible cuts and to fight for scraps in the budget.
4: Bay Area transit agencies are hoping voters approve a November ballot measure that would generate roughly $1 billion annually to help them survive a looming budget crisis. I'm Aditi Bandlamudi, KQED News.
2: Tenderloin residents are calling on San Francisco city officials to spare the neighborhood from upcoming budget cuts. Advocates say resources like case management, drug treatment, senior and youth services are all at risk of losing funding. Siobhan Allen says she was rehabilitated through addiction prevention programs based in the Tenderloin.
24: This is a community of frontline resources that are used by all San Franciscans because the rents are too damn high. A lot of people are suffering from a lot of illnesses and they come to the Tenderloin to get supported.
2: The Tenderloin houses the majority of the city's Southeast Asian immigrant community and many low-income families. I'm Joseph Jiha, KQED News.
1: 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All Things World Cup, it starts today in Mexico City, and that story is coming up next on Morning Edition. Weather-wise, we are expecting that heat advisory to go into effect at noon today until 11 p.m., and then tomorrow, really, things are going to just cool down dramatically and then sliding into the weekend. But for today, 100 degrees in Santa Rosa, 103 in Concord, 99 in Livermore, it'll be 102 in Sacramento, 80 degrees in San Francisco, 87 will be the high in Oakland today. 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That's why they created Duck.ai, where users can chat privately with AI. 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And support comes from you. 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
10: It's Morning Edition from NPR News. I'm Steve Inskeep.
6: And I'm Leila Fadel. Good morning. We're just hours away from the kickoff of the 2026 FIFA World Cup. Billions of people will be watching the world's biggest sporting event.
10: You sound excited, Leila. In the opening match.
6: I watch all the sports.
10: People will be watching. In the opening match, South Africa takes on Mexico, which is the home team. It's in Mexico City.
6: NPR's Eder Peralta joins us from Mexico City. Good morning, Eder.
11: Hey, good morning, Leila.
6: So what's the scene like where you are?
11: Well, if you were here, you would be excited. Because for Mexico, football is a religion.
6: Yeah.
11: And over the past few weeks, it's all anyone can talk about. The whole city is plastered with billboard of Mexican players, and everyone is wearing a soccer jersey. Even the baby Jesus at the Metropolitan Cathedral is wearing the whole Mexico kit, right down to the socks. It's a celebration, but it's also tense. As we said, the world is watching, and everyone who has beef with the Mexican government is out on the streets. The families of the missing, the workers of the electric company, sex workers, one of the big teachers' unions has set up a protest camp on the outskirts of the main square here. And they're threatening to take their protests to the legendary Estadio Azteca, where the opening game is being played. So today might be eventful on and off the pitch.
6: Okay, so things are tense there, but this is also coming at a tense time for the world, right?
11: Yeah, I mean, this is the first time a host country is welcoming a team from a country they are at war with. That's Iran, which will play in L.A. next week. Iran's national team was actually supposed to set up camp in Tucson, Arizona, but the U.S. basically said they weren't welcome, so they had to move their camp south of the border to Tijuana. I was just there, and the team is holed up at a Marriott hotel. The players would only leave to go train. They didn't talk to reporters, but one of their super fans, Reza Mansour, who is staying with the team, says they're trying not to let the war or politics affect them, but he said the team has already been put at a disadvantage.
12: We don't even know what's going to happen with these guys once they want to enter USA. Are they going to keep them? Are they going to hassle them for like 5 hours, six, 7 hours?
11: And it's not just Iran, Leila. The U.S. denied entry to an Iraqi team photographer. One of their stars was held up by U.S. immigration for hours. A Somali referee was also denied entry. One of FIFA's main campaigns stresses that football unites the world, but this is not that. Even with the host countries, Mexico, Canada, and the United States, they seemed like unshakable allies. But this World Cup is coming at a time when they are trading barbs about sovereignty, and President Trump is threatening to annex Canada and strike Mexico militarily.
6: Okay, let's talk soccer. What's the outlook for the home teams? Who are the favorites?
11: The favorites are who you might expect: Spain, France, Portugal, England, and the defending champion, Argentina. The U.S. and Mexico are very likely to get out of the group stage, but it's hard to believe they'll make it much further than that. But I'm not going to say that too loudly here. Historically, the national team here has been nothing but disappointment, but this tournament is yet to start, so hope is intact, and everyone wants a miracle for the gods to intervene and give this country a big party. And I'll be honest, Leila, I want to see that party, so I'm about to head out to one of the big watch parties, and I will be wearing my Mexico jersey.
6: That's NPR's Eder Peralta in Mexico City. Have fun.
11: Thank you, Leila.
8: Oh, the World Cup. 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
13: We're less than 10 minutes away from the Marketplace Morning Report here on KQED News, but right now, traffic starting in Daly City. Here's Mel Baker.
7: 280 northbound before John Daly Boulevard. We have the three left lanes blocked after a pickup and a car hit a stalled vehicle. They're waiting to get three tow trucks in the scene to try to get this out of there. Traffic is backed up past Highway 1 right now. And 280 southbound in San Francisco, just after Mariposa Street, a vehicle caught fire and is blocking the two right lanes. It looks like a Jeep had an engine fire. 101 northbound from about Paul Avenue up to the hospital curve is stop and go. Mel Baker for KQED.
13: 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It's going to be a hot one today. Heat advisory goes into effect, especially for inland areas, from noon to 11 p.m., and then things will cool down tomorrow. 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
13: The Marketplace Morning Report is just about a minute away. It's about 10 minutes before 8. Let's check in with traffic. This time, Walnut Creek is where we start. Mel Baker.
7: 680 southbound after Treat Boulevard. The center lane is blocked by a stall. Traffic is backed up to 242, which itself is backed up southbound from Concord Avenue. Meanwhile, out of Pittsburgh, Highway 4 westbound, that's backed up from Railroad Avenue into Bay Point around Willow Pass Road. Mel Baker for KQED.
13: Well, thank you so much, Mel. Traffic support comes from HPE, and we'll get more traffic information for you in about 10 minutes. I'm Beth Huizenga. Looking at the weather, well, we have a heat advisory going into effect from noon to 11 p.m. today. There's also a beach hazard statement in effect through tonight. What does that mean? Rip currents, sneaker waves, don't turn your back on the ocean. If you have people visiting from out of town and they're not familiar with the way the ocean works, tell them. We have a coastal flood advisory in effect until 7 o'clock Friday night as well. Some of the high temperatures you can expect. It'll be 84 degrees at the San Francisco airport in the city, a couple degrees cooler. 93, the high expected in San Jose today. 88 expected in Oakland. And we expect a high of 103 in Concord, 99 in Livermore. It'll be 102 in Sacramento today and 95 in Vallejo. We've got 81 degrees coming in at the Santa Cruz Beach Boardwalk, not too shabby, and 95 in Napa, 100 degrees in Sonoma County. So, yeah, fill those ice cube trays and stay hydrated. I know I put my shades down before I left this morning to keep in the cool air from the morning. It's KQED Public Radio. Thanks for being here. We do appreciate your support. 9 minutes before 8 o'clock.
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16: From Marketplace in New York, I'm Kimberly Adams. President Trump posted on Truth Social this morning, threatening that the U.S. will be making additional strikes on Iran, as well as, at some point, according to the president, seizing the country's oil infrastructure, including the strategic Harg Island. Brent crude, the global benchmark, is now trading at $92.85 a barrel. West Texas Intermediate crude is at $90.20 a barrel. Let's do a quick check of the rest of the market. The Dow Jones Industrial Average is up 0.6%. That's 293 points. The S&P 500 is up 0.3%, and the NASDAQ is up 0.4%. The 10-year Treasury yield is down at 4.53%.
22: In the world of agriculture, both Mexico and the U.S. have now had cases of cattle infested with New World screwworm, which is a little fly that will eat the flesh of a live animal if left untreated. The government declared the screwworm eradicated in the U.S. back in the 1960s, so when cases started spreading in Mexico in late 2024, the U.S. restricted the import of live animals. Now, Mexico is responding in kind. Marketplace's Caitlin Tan reports.
17: The Santa Teresa livestock port on the Mexico-U.S. border used to be bustling with a couple thousand animals crossing a day. But now?
18: Oh boy, noticeably different. Very quiet. Very quiet.
17: David Anderson was there recently. He's an economist at Texas A&M. He says it got a lot quieter when the U.S. banned cattle coming in from Mexico. But up until this week, horses were still moving from the U.S. into Mexico, primarily for slaughter.
18: We export horses to Mexico to the tune of over 500 head a week this year.
17: And that has abruptly stopped.
19: We've had reports that there are horses sitting in the Texas stockyards at the Mexico border.
17: Emily Stearns is with the nonprofit American Horse Council. She says there's also thousands of riding horses traveling between both countries.
19: Those are horses for racing, for ranch work, sales horses, camp horses, all kinds of stuff.
17: Also, horses used for jumping events. There was a youth championship in Michigan last year, and she says the spread of screwworm impacted who could compete.
19: The Mexican team couldn't come. The kids couldn't come.
17: And now, no horses will be crossing the border in either direction. I'm Caitlin Tan for Marketplace.
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22: 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Thank you for relying on us to

0: disproportionate harm to a protected group, regardless of intent. That's called disparate impact liability. The move to drop it from federal regulations is happening with no public comment. Laurel Padgett Seekins is with the San Francisco nonprofit Public Advocates,
1: which is, you know, preventing the ability of the public to have any input in what is a major rollback of civil rights protection.
0: Secretary of Transportation Sean Duffy said in the rule change notice that disparate impact protections, quote, do not serve the public interest. I'm Azul Dahlstrom-Ekman, KQED News.
2: One person has died in Berkeley and another was hospitalized last month in the first known human cases of leptospirosis found in the city in more than a decade. Public health officials say the two people were infected with the bacterial disease while living in an RV with nearly 200 rats. The cases emerged about 1 mile from a large homeless encampment on Harrison Street, which had previously seen some cases in dogs and rats in the area. Public health officials say they plan to step up rat extermination efforts, sanitation, and outreach efforts for those most at risk. Leptospirosis can be treated with antibiotics, and there are vaccines for dogs and other animals. I'm Joseph Jiha, KQED News.
3: 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Let's go to traffic. Hayward is the place we start, Mel Baker.
4: 880 northbound at Winton Avenue. The two left lanes are blocked by a two-car crash. Traffic is backed up to about Industrial Boulevard right now. There is some slow traffic on 880 southbound. Across the San Mateo Bridge, the backup begins around the Interpretive Center to the Toll Plaza. Remains slow across the span. On the Dumbarton, 84 westbound before Paseo Padre, we have a grass fire burning on the shoulder there. Mel Baker for KQED.
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6: 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I'm going to give you
7: 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I'm Steve Inskeep.
8: And I'm Leila Fadel. Good morning. The U.S. unleashed another round of airstrikes against Iran Wednesday night.
7: President Trump said Iran was taking too long to negotiate. And this morning, he has seized attention with more threats of actions the president may or may not take, saying that he may hit Iran very hard tonight and threaten to take total control of the country's oil and gas industry in some manner. Iran has responded with its own fire. In a moment, we'll talk this over with retired General Joseph Votel. We begin with the facts as we know them now.
8: NPR's Greg Myrie is in Tel Aviv and joins me now. Good morning, Greg.
9: Hi, Leila.
8: Okay, so the ceasefire broken. It's the second straight night of U.S. attacks. What do we know?
9: Yeah, the U.S. targeted several sites along Iran's coast. These were military facilities in and around the Strait of Hormuz. These are the places where Iran fires missiles and drones at ships in the Gulf and neighboring Arab countries. U.S. Central Command said the U.S. operation began a little after midnight here in the region, and it lasted for nearly 4 hours. Now, toward the end of that, President Trump spoke with Fox News, said the U.S. had fired 49 Tomahawk missiles. There were also jet fighter planes involved. And he said this was taking place was because, as we just noted, Iran was taking too long to negotiate.
8: Okay, so at this point, is it headed for a resumption of a full-scale war?
9: Yeah, I'd hate to make a sort of definitive call on that right now, but this began a couple weeks ago with regular shooting incidents, and now we're seeing a significant fire in both directions. Just to recap the president this week, on Monday he told Iran and Israel to stop trading missile fire. He said he was close to a deal with Iran to end the war. Then an Iranian drone took down a U.S. Apache helicopter. Now we've had two consecutive nights of the U.S. and Iran trading fire, and Trump is saying more will be coming tonight if Iran doesn't reach a deal, so we're definitely moving up the escalation ladder.
8: Now, Iran has responded both nights with its own attacks. What are we learning about those strikes?
9: Yeah, Iran's Revolutionary Guard Corps said it fired on 18 U.S. sites in the region. It specifically named U.S. military bases in Kuwait and Bahrain and Jordan. So far, no reports of damage or casualties. And these three countries all have a sizable U.S. military presence, and we've seen Iran target them repeatedly.
8: President Trump also said the U.S. was helping oil tankers slip past the Iranian blockade in the Strait of Hormuz. How significant is that?
9: Yeah, Trump described this as a secret mission that began last month and has helped more than 200 ships go through the strait.
10: You know, we've been taking out millions of barrels of oil. Nobody knows it. You know who doesn't know about it? Iran until right now.
9: Well, that's probably not accurate. You know, this was not all that secret. Ship monitoring groups have been tracking oil tankers. There have been multiple media reports. And even by Trump's own account here, we're talking fewer than 10 ships a day. And remember, before the war, 100 ships or more a day were going through the strait.
8: Now, the U.S. has its own naval blockade. What's happening there?
9: Yeah, Central Command said the U.S. fired and disabled a tanker near the Strait of Hormuz as it was attempting to transport oil from Iran. Second day in a row this has happened. But here's the broader point. The U.S. is trying to get oil tankers from friendly Arab countries out of the Gulf and block ships going to and from Iran. If you add up the numbers, they seem to be in the U.S. favor. But overall, we're still talking about a relatively small number compared to the pre-war shipping traffic.
8: NPR's Greg Myrie in Tel Aviv. Thank you, Greg.
9: Sure thing, Layla.
7: General Joseph Votel is on the line. Before his retirement, he led the U.S. Central Command, which covers the region, including Iran, and he is now at the Washington-based Middle East Institute. General, good morning. Welcome back.
11: Good morning, Steve. Good to be with you.
7: Are we simply back at war?
11: I don't think we've returned to full-scale operations, but I think the actions over the last 72 hours show that the conflict is actually becoming a little more unstable, where exchanges are more routine and thus more dangerous. So the ceasefire is no longer, kind of the stabilizing mechanism that it was earlier in the conflict, and it's not really a break on escalation. And of course, direct U.S. and Iranian strikes are now becoming normalized, which lowers the threshold and gives the opportunity for greater escalation.
7: Some of the earlier U.S. strikes would seem to fit a pattern that's normal in a ceasefire. The U.S. feels Iran does something, so they strike back in what they say is a proportional way. That's kind of normal. But in the last 24 hours, this seems to have escalated in a different way, General, because we have the president saying we are striking them because we don't like how they're negotiating. They're taking too much time. We have Secretary Hegseth talking about negotiating with bombs. If you were still at Central Command and you heard that your civilian bosses wanted to, quote, negotiate with bombs, what advice would you give them?
11: Well, certainly there are still a lot of targets left in Iran that we could go after. But, you know, clearly I think what we would want to focus on is on Iran's ability to interact and interdict activities in the Straits of Hormuz. So certainly we'd go after coastal missile defense sites. We'd go after command and control locations. We'd go after ground control stations. We'd go after the Iranian Republican Guard Navy capabilities in terms of their fast boats they can use for mining and really try to disrupt that. And I think in order to send a broader message, if this is the approach we're taking to the regime, I think you actually have to go deeper. I think one of the things we've seen in the last 24 hours is that these Tomahawk strikes, some of these were impacting relatively close to Tehran, which again is really focused on sending a very, very clear message. So there's a lot of things we can do, but my my concern would be mostly on their ability to, you know, create an unsafe environment in the Straits of Hormuz.
7: No, well, let's talk about that. Iran says it has responded by firing at U.S. military bases. Does it strike you that Iran still has tremendous capability that it could deploy?
11: No, I'm not particularly struck by that. I mean, I think we certainly have done a lot of damage to the things that we know and we could see. But certainly Iran has had years and decades to prepare for this, so has a lot of that stuff protected. So the ability of them to roll that out. What I am kind of continue to be surprised by is by Iran's efforts to horizontally escalate this. A feature of all this is that U.S. bases and the partners are partners across the region are really all remain under the threat envelope, and Iran is trying to demonstrate that there are real costs for them if they continue their support to the United States.
7: When you say horizontally escalate, I want to define that. You're saying in terms of the map, Iran is willing to spread this out, spread
11: That's
7: the
11: right.
7: pain to their neighbors,
11: That's
7: and
11: right.
7: that has surprised you
11: That's
7: how
11: right.
7: far they're willing
11: Bahrain,
7: to go.
11: Bahrain, Jordan, Kuwait, yes, absolutely.
7: Do you have to, if you're the United States, think seriously about the concerns of those allies and not getting them in too much trouble as you escalate?
11: Well, of course, we have to always take into consideration the risk to our partners. They base us, they support us, they do all kinds of things for us. So that has to be a consideration. That said, we're kind of where we are right now, so we're going to have to work closely with our partners as we do this. I think the fortunate thing is that our defenses have been pretty effective so far. Our defenses and their defenses, our Gulf partner defenses have been pretty effective in defending against these drone and missile threats.
7: Just one other thing. We've got about 10 seconds left. If you're going to negotiate with bombs, does it seem that the United States will also have to escalate considerably to get to the point where the Iranian leaders would care?
11: I think that's right. I mean, we will have to demonstrate pain to the leadership. They have to absorb what's going on.
7: General Votel, thanks so much.
11: Great. Good to be with you, Steve.
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3: Well, thank you so much, Greg and Almitra. We're going to go to traffic now with Mel Baker, starting in the North Bay.
4: In Santa Rosa, 101 northbound from about Todd Road up to the 12 interchange is heavy to slow, and then becomes stop and go once you come to the other side, up to about 3rd Street in downtown Santa Rosa. Looking in Novato, the normal backup begins southbound 101 from about Ignacio Boulevard down to Miller Creek Road. The backup on the Richmond San Rafael Bridge is at the Richmond Parkway. Mel Baker for KQED.
3: Well, thank you so much, Mel, and we'll hear from you again in about 10 minutes. 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Rest easy. And it will be triple digits in the North Bay today. 100 degrees in Santa Rosa expected. It'll be 95 in the Napa Valley. And then tomorrow will be quite a cool down, quite a dramatic cool down. So this is a one and done heat advisory going into effect at noon today for lots of inland areas around the bay. And then in the city, 80s, Oakland will be a high of 87 today. In the South Bay, 93. 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
2: It's Morning Edition on KQED. I'm Joseph Jiha, sitting in for Brian Watt. On this Pride Month, some fans of a Bay Area drag artist are pushing back on social media. That's because the outdoor company Patagonia has filed a trademark lawsuit against the artist, who goes by Patty Gonia. Both parties haven't reached an agreement, and the issue has also put a spotlight on drag performers like Patagonia, who use their routines to draw attention to climate change. KQED's Ezra David Romero reported on this growing movement, and here's his piece that first aired last June during Pride Month.
13: Okay, Queer Circle, are we ready to see some drag?
14: San Francisco drag queen Eve Swallows is kicking off the show here at Pacifica State Beach before a crowd of around 200 queer and trans surfers. Her outfit is a nod to an oil spill. She's wearing a black latex gown, and her headpiece looks like an oil pump. This performance, held in early June, was meant to call out the Trump administration's aim to expand offshore drilling off the West Coast. Eve Swallows has chosen a petrol-themed melody, including the song Gasoline by Britney Spears. For Eve Swallows, climate drag is second nature.
15: Drag kind of like accomplishes a paradox of embracing joy and fun and also really serious issues of liberation and social justice and climate justice.
14: She's part of a growing family of artists who are dragifying climate activism. That movement was once hyperlocal. But now the internet's favorite environmental drag queen, Patagonia, is headlining a national climate-themed affair. It's called Save Her, an environmental drag show. Here's Patagonia performing Barbie Girl by Aqua.
16: Sometimes we get a number that is a very sexy honeybee performing a bee/pollinator mix. Sometimes it's just a campy, dumb, fun number about how life in plastic is not fantastic.
14: The drag artists scout local talent and host meet and greets with environmental and queer organizations. Co-leading the tour is drag king Vera from Oakland. They say the number of climate-minded drag artists is growing, thanks in part to this national show and the art form's roots in activism.
17: It really also creates, in that way, like a big environmental-loving family that we have now across the nation.
14: In early June, Vera performed at San Francisco's Baker Beach with the Golden Gate Bridge behind them. They wore a gown made of used red, yellow, and green netting. Partway through Florence and the Machine's Cosmic Love, Vera ran toward the ocean. In that moment, as a queer person, I instantly vibed with their why behind climate drag.
17: Of course you do it, because we can't be out here just fighting for queer and trans lives if we don't have a planet to stand on.
14: Vera says they perform climate drag to encourage more queer and trans people to mobilize for this cause. In San Francisco, I'm Ezra David Romero, KQED News.
2: Ezra's story first aired last June during Pride Month. 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
3: Let's go to Livermore now. Traffic with Mel Baker.
4: 580 eastbound before Eden Canyon Road. We have a crash blocking the middle lane. Unclear how many vehicles. Traffic is backed up to Strobridge Avenue. Mel Baker for KQED.
3: 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A hot one today. Heat advisory going into effect for inland areas where triple digits are expected. That advisory going into effect at noon. The time now is 8:30.
18: Live from NPR News, I'm Lakshmi Singh. President Trump's again threatening to attack Iran and capture key oil infrastructure, including Karg Island. Both sides have been trading fire, but have apparently not derailed diplomatic attempts to end the war U.S. and Israel initiated against Iran in late February. Before his retirement, General Joseph Votel led U.S. Central Command directing U.S. military operations across the Middle East. On NPR's Morning Edition, he offered this assessment of the ceasefire.
11: I think the actions over the last 72 hours show that the conflict is actually becoming a little more unstable, where exchanges are more routine and thus more dangerous. So the ceasefire is no longer kind of the stabilizing mechanism that it was earlier in the conflict, and it's not really a break on escalation.
18: Big changes are coming for students hoping to get help to pay for college. NPR's Corey Turner reports the federal student aid system will undergo a major overhaul starting July 1st.
19: The changes were passed by Republicans last year and include new loan limits for graduate students who used to be able to borrow enough to cover the full cost of their program. After July 1st, they'll be limited to $20,500 a year. Borrowers enrolled in the Biden-era SAVE repayment plan will need to switch plans as SAVE is being shut down. And if they don't, they'll be automatically placed into one of the least flexible standard plans.
18: It's NPR News.
2: Live from KQED News, I'm Joseph Jiha. Brentwood City Manager has been placed on paid leave this week amid a scandal involving inappropriate text messages. KQED's Lakshmi Sara has more.
20: Harold Duffy was appointed as city manager in late 2025 after working as an assistant city manager in Oakland. But text messages that became public last month showed Duffy engaging in crude and inappropriate conversations about female employees and colleagues while in Oakland. Those same messages led to the resignation of Oakland City Administrator Justin Johnson. Duffy has not responded to a request for comment. In a statement, the Brentwood City Council said there are legal limits on what the city can publicly discuss, but it would share information when appropriate. I'm Lakshmi Sara, KQED News.
2: A group of union leaders and other supporters of a major development project are holding a rally today in Fairfield. For more than a year, the company California Forever has been in talks with Sassoon City to annex some of its land and build a mega development there. It's promising more jobs and housing and a new shipbuilding facility. Joshua Arce is with the California Alliance for Jobs, a labor group with ties to the construction industry.
21: We're coming out to express our support for California Forever's proposal to bring shipbuilding to the Bay Area and build lots and lots of housing that's necessary to create those opportunities to both work and thrive in Solano County.
2: The support comes after California Forever signed a deal agreeing to use union labor. I'm Joseph Jiha, KQED News.
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7: Elon Musk's company SpaceX is getting ready to launch its IPO. The company is hoping to raise $75 billion, selling shares to the public. And if that works, it would make SpaceX, which hopes to send rockets to Mars, one of the biggest listed companies down here on Earth. NPR tech correspondent John Ruich is following this. John, good morning.
0: Good morning.
7: Okay, so what do you do with $75 billion?
0: Yeah, it's a lot of money. It would actually be a record. It's more than twice the size of the current record holder for an IPO, actually. And the number could be bigger. The company said it's expecting to sell about 556 million shares at $135 a piece. But that could change, and later today we're going to know what the actual final price is. But it's a ton of money, and the main thing SpaceX wants to do with the money, in a word, is grow. Its IPO plan says the company wants to grow and develop its rocket business. They plan to grow Starlink, that constellation of communication satellites that they have.
7: Yeah.
0: And they're making a huge pivot into artificial intelligence. Earlier this year, SpaceX bought another Elon Musk company, xAI. The IPO prospectus says SpaceX plans to grow its AI computing infrastructure on Earth, deploy orbital AI data centers, and even develop and manufacture AI chips. So there is no shortage of ambition here.
7: In a company that is very closely identified with a single individual. So what is Elon Musk's role going to be?
0: He'll be front and center. He's the CEO and the chairman of the board. You know, the amount of shares that they're offering in this IPO is relatively small. It's only about 4% of SpaceX's shares. Musk owns a lot of them himself. And so after the IPO, he's going to have control of the board of directors. He's going to have more than 80% of the voting power of shareholders. And that means he calls the shots. Here's Michael Ewens, a professor of finance at the Columbia University Business School.
1: Whoever's buying into SpaceX knows they're basically investing in Elon Musk, his decision-making and where he wants to put resources.
0: You know, Musk is a guy who does what he wants, and people tend to have strong opinions about that, good or bad. He made Tesla the most valuable car company on Earth, for instance. But when he decided to lead Doge, President Trump's controversial cost-cutting and government efficiency team, Tesla's profits took a beating.
7: What other risks are there for investors here?
0: Well, this IPO this week is just one of three giant AI-related IPOs that are in the pipeline. Anthropic, which makes Claude, and OpenAI, which makes ChatGPT, have both filed paperwork with the government to get the process started. And there's opportunity and risk in all this. These three companies have had massive investments from private funds and institutions. The valuations are through the roof. And those early investors stand to make a lot of money with these IPOs. But these companies are not yet profitable. AI is a very young and a very fast developing field. I asked venture capitalist Songyi Yoon about it, and she said it's hard to tell whose technology will turn out to be the most useful, the most scalable, and who may one day become profitable.
22: We still are very early in terms of the innovation and technology development. There's a long way to go, which means it will be a very bumpy road.
0: The entry of these three companies into the broader stock market could make some waves. You know, the market's already on edge about the level of investment in AI without obvious paths to profit.
7: Yeah.
0: The Nasdaq, for instance, is down about 7% in June, led by tech companies. And going forward, these companies are all going to have to report publicly on their financials. So investors are going to get to assess for themselves these business models, and they may or may not like what they see.
7: It just blows my mind every time that these companies do not actually make a profit, but I guess people are ready to pay for them.
0: Yeah, I hear that the demand for this IPO is strong. I mean, we'll get final pricing later this afternoon. That's what we expect. Trading on the Nasdaq starts tomorrow under the ticker SPCX. And then further ahead, analysts think Anthropic and OpenAI could list sometime this fall.
7: NPR's John Ruich, thanks so much.
0: You bet.

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1: 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Good morning. I'm Greg Sherwood.
2: And I'm Elmi Travaba. Next, the trial for the man accused of starting the Palisades fire is underway. 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
4: Let's go to the Bay Bridge, get a look at traffic. Mel Baker.
5: Where traffic is backed up just a little bit before the overcrossing, not so bad. The upper deck is slow all the way to downtown San Francisco. In San Francisco, northbound on 101, just after Paul Avenue, a new crash there. Two vehicles involved blocking the left lane. Traffic had been moving pretty well, and now it's backing up to about 3rd Street. Mel Baker for KQED.
4: Okay, thank you, Mel. We'll talk again in about 10 minutes when it's time for the California Report. And we'll hear the story about the trial of the man accused of starting the Palisades fire that's coming up. But first, a perspective. Oh, and I do need to say, traffic support comes from HPE. A perspective is our daily listener commentary series. And today, Shannon Baker shares about her previous dating woes.
6: When I'm having a bad day, or I guess recently, when I've had a bad date,
0: I scoop up my little rescue dog and bury my face in the fur of his neck and breathe deep. He leans his head back against my shoulder and gazes into my eyes, assuring me that I'm not alone, that this love, at last, is requited. Having been on more than 150 first dates, I've tried just about everything under the sun. Over the years, I've met men for coffee, gone for untold numbers of walks, and seen some truly terrible live shows. I had a blind date on Valentine's Day once. And for a while, I took every first date to the same gelato shop, until the owner started to recognize me, and I was afraid it was just a matter of time before he said something in front of one of my hapless suitors. I've tried all the dating sites and apps. I've swiped left and right, winked, nudged, read thousands of messages that blur together in a sea of nice pics and what's up, and dragged several friends kicking and screaming into the whole adventure as well. They're all, of course, married to or living with the men they met within a month of creating their profiles. I am still single. But I like to joke that my most successful online dating experience was stumbling across Hamilton's earnest little picture on Petfinder one summer afternoon and thinking to myself that that was a dog I'd like to meet. He pried the doors of my heart open, introduced me to my neighbors, and got me moving my body again. He makes me laugh out loud, is never embarrassed by my dancing, and always knows when I need some TLC. I'd be embarrassed by how much I love him, but if it hadn't been for Hamilton's steady affection and warm presence waiting for me at home every day, I probably would have married the wrong man by now. With a perspective, I'm Shannon Baker.
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6: The trial of the man accused of setting the fire that ultimately became the Palisades Fire is underway in Los Angeles. Steve Futterman, who was in the courtroom, reports that two very different views were presented by the prosecution and defense during opening statements on Wednesday.
7: The prosecution case is straightforward. Government attorneys say 29-year-old Jonathan Rinderknecht was lonely, agitated, angry at the world. He was also a bit obsessed with fire, repeatedly listening to this French rap song.
8: J'ai pas dormi, j'ai qu'une barre, j'ai l'impression que j'ai nulle part, je me sens pas comme la plupart.
7: The performer sings about general despair. This is the Jonathan Rinderknecht that prosecutors said in opening statements intentionally set a fire minutes into the new year on January 1st, 2025. That fire would eventually smolder underground and a week later resurface as the deadly Palisades Fire. The prosecution told jurors Rinderknecht was the only one in the area where the fire started. On the other side, the defense, in its opening statement, agreed that Rinderknecht was in the area when the fire began, but it had a much different explanation about why he was there. Defense attorney Steve Haney said his client wanted to see New Year's Eve fireworks, and that was also the defense's explanation for the cause of the fire, errant fireworks. When the first key witness, Bureau of Alcohol, Tobacco, Firearms, and Explosives Special Agent Michael Montevadani took the stand, he read from exchanges just days before the fire between Rinderknecht and ChatGPT. Rinderknecht was upset with his parents and with a woman he had a previous relationship with. In one exchange, he says, "Why am I angry all the time? There is like this pressure on me to do something." Defense attorney Haney says the prosecution is trying to make his client look awful to the jury.
9: I don't believe the evidence will show that he was obsessed with fire and that this was some type of act of rebellion. I just don't think that the government's going to be able to establish that at trial. They'll try hard to make Jonathan look as negative as they possibly can because they don't have any evidence of arson.
7: The biggest battle in this trial, however, is likely to be over the cause of the fire. The prosecution continues to say it was arson. The defense continues to say it was fireworks. Testimony continues today. If found guilty, Rinderknecht faces up to 45 years in prison. For NPR News, I'm Steve Futterman in Los Angeles.
4: The California Report is coming up next here on KQED. Let's go to traffic now. We're going to start in San Jose. Here's Mel Baker.
5: 101 northbound after Brokaw Road, a two-vehicle crash, one of them blocking a middle lane. Traffic is slow back to Yerba Buena Road. Highway 17 northbound before the 280-880 interchange in San Jose. Two-vehicle crash there blocking the left lane. Traffic is backed up to the San Tomas Expressway. And 280 southbound at Byrd Avenue, the right lane is blocked by some wooden debris. Mel Baker for KQED.
4: Well, thank you, Mel. Let's talk again in about 10 minutes when it's time for Forum coming up with Alexis Madrigal. 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
10: Good morning. This is the California Report. I'm Madi Bolaños in San Francisco. In California's congressional primaries, a slate of younger, often progressive Democrats challenged some of their party's aging incumbents, testing voters' appetite for generational change. So how did those young challengers do? KQED's Izzy Bloom reports.
11: When Sacramento City Councilmember Mai Vang decided to run against incumbent Doris Matsui, she said party insiders told her to wait her turn.
12: If there's anything that I've learned from my years of activism and organizing, it's that comfortable people, especially politicians, do not change unless we demand it.
11: The 41-year-old pitched her campaign against a family name that has represented the Sacramento area for almost half a century. 81-year-old Doris Matsui was elected in 2005 in a special election to fill her husband's seat after his death. Now Vang is leading Matsui by a few percentage points, and both will move on to the general election in November.
12: There's a lot of excitement in this region for generational change.
11: Vang is part of a wave of young Democrats taking on some of their party's longest-serving incumbents. This rebuke of the so-called gerontocracy spanned the state, targeting Representatives Mike Thompson in the Napa Valley, John Garamendi in Solano and Contra Costa County, Brad Sherman in the San Fernando Valley, and Maxine Waters in South Los Angeles. But election results so far show incumbents largely held on. Christian Groves, a political scientist at the University of Southern California, said even if voters want generational change broadly, they tend to be less likely to vote against their own representative.
13: If you ask somebody, do you want younger people in Congress? Do you want to say goodbye to 80-year-olds? People say yes, but when you ask them about their own Congress member, they really like their own member.
11: Vang is the only challenger to pull ahead of the incumbent. Groves said that's because candidates were more successful when they paired the generational message with ideological differences.
13: You have to have a reason other than, like, the person is old. You have to have, like, a case to make for why you would be better.
11: Vang ran on a progressive platform focusing on lowering costs for working families.
12: Are you for working families? Are you for making their lives better? Established Democrats can't just be against Trump. They have to be for bold, courageous visions, like having, like, Medicare for all, abolishing ICE.
11: Jake Levine, a 42-year-old former White House climate aide under Presidents Obama and Biden, argued his loss to 81-year-old Sherman in L.A. should not be interpreted as a rejection of the generational message.
14: I think that that is less a reflection of whether people want a new generation and more a reflection of some of the structural aspects of this race.
11: Levine believes California's redistricting under Proposition 50, whose new maps debuted in this month's election, worked against him.
14: I really supported Prop 50, but at the same time, that made our district significantly more Republican.
11: 35-year-old former venture capitalist Eric Jones, who's looking to unseat 75-year-old Thompson in the North Bay, also argues the state Democratic Party creates barriers for challengers.
15: The Democratic Party is a party built to protect incumbency. You see that with the way endorsements are granted, where in the vast, vast majority of cases, challengers aren't even given the opportunity to interview. That is the biggest uphill battle.
11: Jones is still sweating out the final results just behind the Republican candidate in second place. Despite the hurdles these young challengers face, Groves said this cycle gave them their best shot at a congressional seat.
13: They would do really bad in a crowded field of 40-somethings in an open seat. So like going ahead and trying to run against an old person who's an incumbent is the better strategy for them.
11: For the California Report, I'm Izzy Bloom.
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4: 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But first, traffic starting in Alamo, Mel Baker.
5: 680 northbound before Livorna Road slows back to El Cerro Boulevard from an earlier crash. The San Leandro 238 northbound connector to southbound 880 remains backed up.

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1: Influx of wealth could make it even harder for anybody to find an affordable home. We'll look at the likely impact of the coming IPOs in housing, among other things. It's all coming up next, right after this news.

0: temperatures to hit the 90s or low 100s in inland valleys today and range from the 80s to mid-90s elsewhere. The warmest spots in rural Contra Costa County could reach around 105 degrees. Lamont Bain is a meteorologist with the National Weather Service's Bay Area office.
1: That's going to be the hottest day, and those temperatures are anywhere from 15 to almost 25 degrees above normal for this time of year.
0: The service issued a critical fire weather warning overnight and into this morning. I'm Joseph Jiha, KQED News.
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5: I'm Alexis Madrigal. It is almost unfathomable that there might soon be not one new trillion-dollar company in San Francisco, but two, OpenAI and Anthropic. Only 14 companies in the history of the world have ever crossed that market valuation. And whether you think it's justified or not, this is just insane. Two new close to trillion-dollar companies have sprung up in our midst, separated by just a couple miles, and growing at a rate that's more or less not been seen. In fact, these prospective IPOs dwarf the many others, Uber, Google, Meta, that have happened over the years in our area. The current valuations are private. It's how big investors have been valuing shares in these companies. But sometime soon, probably later this year, they will become public, making it easier to convert shares in these companies into, well, literally anything else, but primarily dollars. And many of those dollars are going to land here in San Francisco, right? Here to talk about the impact on our city, its housing and labor markets and other things, we're joined by Enrico Moretti, professor of economics at UC Berkeley. Welcome, Enrico.
6: Good morning, Alexis. Thank you for having me.
5: Great. Great to have you. We're also joined by Mike Simonson, chief economist for the real estate firm Compass. Welcome, Mike.
7: Hi, good morning.
5: We've got Garrett DeVink, technology reporter covering AI for the Washington Post. Welcome.
8: Good morning.
5: And we've got Cami Reek, contributing writer for the New York Times. Welcome.
9: Thank you.
5: Great to have all-star panel here this morning. Garrett, let's start with you. I mean, what's driving the companies to go public right now?
8: Yeah, I mean, it's incredible because we've had a long drought of tech companies not really going public. I think, you know, the last big wave was back in 2021. And, you know, for the most part, large technology companies have been able to stay private because there's a lot of private capital out there. There's a lot of big venture capital firms that are willing to give, you know, hundreds of millions of dollars to startups to continue growing, continue getting bigger, but not necessarily need to tap the public markets. And that's very different from what we saw, you know, way back in the, you know, dot-com boom in the late 1990s and early 2000s, where you had much smaller companies going public. And it's even different than what we saw sort of in the mid-2010s. You know, these startups are going much bigger than companies like Facebook did when they decided to go public. And so what's really driving it here is that they need even more money. AI is expensive. It's not like regular software. You need to spend literally tens of millions of dollars every time you want to train a new AI model. And it's also expensive to run. Every time you ask Claude or ChatGPT a question, there's all sorts of calculations that go on these giant data centers around the world that cost energy. It costs you know, the money to spend on the computer chips to put in those data centers. And so these companies need more money. And by going to the public markets, they can raise even more money than they're able to raise from these giant private investors. And so that's, I think, one of the main things driving it. The other aspect here is that a lot of the employees at these companies, they've been working for, you know, 2, 3, 4, 5, 6 years on these big AI technologies, and they want to get their money out. You know, they want to, you know, reap the fruits of their labor. And for many of these employees, it could be in the tens of millions of dollars that they're going to be able to get out of these companies. And so when a company goes public, it's easier for the employees to sell their shares and therefore use that money to buy houses or second houses or third houses even.
5: Yeah. We're going to get into some of the details of that stuff as well too. Enrico, I mean, a lot of your research has focused on the way that big technology companies generate kind of ecosystems of companies, as well as, you know, knock-on effects in the labor market in particular. You know, we're obviously talking about Anthropic and OpenAI, but there are a whole bunch of other startups drawing workers into the city and region too, right?
6: There are. It's really important, even before we talk about them, though, is to put some context in where is the employment situation in the city. Because people talk a lot about this tech boom, but the reality is that right now San Francisco is 50,000 jobs below its pre-pandemic peak. We have lost essentially 1 in 10 jobs that we had pre-pandemic. So it's a big loss. And part of the jobs come from the recent layoffs at large tech companies. And at the same time, there is a growth in the employment in the AI sector, which provides some hope that these job losses will be reversed ultimately. But for now, the size of both Anthropic and OpenAI is quite small still. Anthropic is about 2,000 workers in San Francisco, and OpenAI probably 5,000 to 6,000 workers in San Francisco. So relative to the job losses that the city has experienced, these two companies alone are not yet enough to reverse those losses. Right. There are 250 startups in the AI space that are very new, very young, and they're growing fast in terms of jobs. And so I think looking forward, a lot of the employment growth that will come in the city will likely come from the 250 startups that are being, that just
5: cooking there in Hayes Valley. Yeah.
6: Yes.
5: Cami, You know, the way that I am kind of reading the city right now is there is this kind of great divergence between those who are hooked into the AI economic circuitry, who are part of, you know, a global phenomenon that is not only enriching them, but is also, you know, deeply exciting to people and many, many other things. And then there's sort of all the other normal people who are not involved with that, and where they run into each other, at least at times, is in our housing market, right? Which you recently wrote about.
9: Mm-hmm. Yeah, so recent data came out last month that basically showed that ever since ChatGPT launched in 2022, the luxury zip codes in San Francisco, the prices for homes there has risen sharply, while in the most affordable zip codes, prices for homes have actually fallen. And, you know, after talking to many real estate agents on the ground, people who have worked for, you know, at least a decade in the real estate market, many of them have described the market now as unprecedented. People in AI are offering millions above asking price in all cash. They're closing really quickly, and they're also waiving contingencies like such as a right to inspect a home before buying. And so, this is all pre-IPO, and what a lot of people have been saying is that they don't expect demand to slow down as these IPOs go through.
5: Mike Simonson, chief economist for Compass. Does that check out that, like, San Francisco specifically is kind of acting differently than other housing markets in the country right now?
7: Well, it certainly is the case that San Francisco is the most acute in that. We can really see a difference between what's sort of observed as a wealth effect. And it's not just AI, it's stock markets in general at all-time highs. So wealth-driven home purchases at the high end, at the ultra luxury end, have held up very much more strongly, both in terms of numbers of sales and in terms of price resiliency, than the price tiers that are more mortgage sensitive. So mortgage rate sensitive. And right now, mortgage rates are, you know, at their highest point of the year. They're a little bit lower than last year at this time, but with equities markets driving higher, that's where we can really see it. So you can see it. You can see it's called a K-shaped economy.
5: I was about to say, my friends are so tired of hearing me saying K-shaped everything.
7: Yeah. Well, and you can really see it. You can see it in a bunch of places in the housing market. You can see it in Nashville, high-end Nashville versus mortgage sensitive. You can see it, you know, in the Bay Area. We can see it in San Francisco much more acutely than in, say, Alameda, or, you know, the further out you go, you can see lighter and lighter housing markets. It's really focused in the city right now, is where the extreme parts of the boom are.
5: We're talking about the expected IPOs of AI giants Anthropic and OpenAI, what it could do to the housing market and the overall economy in San Francisco and the Bay Area. We've got Mike Simonson from Compass. We've got Professor of Economics at UC Berkeley, Enrico Moretti, The New York Times, Cami Reek. We've got Garrett DeVink from The Washington Post. And we want to invite you into this. What are your hopes? What are your concerns for what this infusion of wealth might do to or for the Bay Area? 866-733-6786. That's 866-733-6786, forum@kqed.org. I'm Alexis Madrigal. Stay tuned.
2: 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I'm Beth Eisinger. 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
5: Welcome back to Forum. Alexis Madrigal here. We're talking about the upcoming, we don't know exactly when, IPOs of Anthropic and OpenAI could be $2 trillion companies plunked down right in central San Francisco. We're joined by Enrico Moretti, professor of economics at UC Berkeley, Mike Simonson, chief economist for the real estate firm Compass, Garrett DeVink, technology reporter covering AI for the Washington Post, and Cami Reek, a contributing writer for the New York Times. And of course, we're taking your questions, your concerns, your maybe you've got hopes about what this infusion of wealth might do for to the Bay Area. I want to take a step back, Enrico, just to talk about what we think IPOs, generally speaking, in the past have done to housing markets around the places where IPOs have happened. I think there's a lot of kind of folk analysis of this. So what has your economic research shown?
6: Yeah, there's been a number of interesting studies that focus both on the effect on rents and house prices. If you look at five of the previous big local IPOs that we had, Uber, Salesforce, Facebook, LinkedIn, and Google, and you look at rents in the months after the IPO, you see very little changes in San Francisco rents. And this is consistent with a number of other studies that look at other cities, whereby rents don't really, you don't see a spike in rents after the IPOs. You pointed out that Anthropic and OpenAI, their IPO will be much larger in terms of dollars. But in terms of employees, Anthropic and OpenAI are much smaller than the companies that went public in the Bay Area in previous IPOs. They're basically going public much earlier in their life cycle. So when Google or Facebook or Salesforce went public, their number of employees who are getting stocks in the IPO was much larger. The number of employees who is getting stock option at Anthropic, for example, is going to be small, probably a couple of hundred early employees. And so it seems unlikely that that will affect rents. For once, these people are already in the city. They're already living in the city. If they're renting, they're already renting, likely a luxury apartment given their salary. And second, just adding stock will not really change their demand for apartments. There could be an effect on house prices. The literature finds some effect on house prices in some markets. And the question there, of course, is how many employees with new stock will be there compared to the size of the housing market in the Bay Area? We don't expect a big spike in house prices in the months after the IPO. I don't see a huge spike in previous IPOs, mm-hmm. although there could be local effects, yeah. Yeah, for example, I can imagine some luxury submarkets like Pacific Heights or Siklis where the supply is very limited and now you have an inflow of new millionaires fighting for the same Siklis mansion. But it seems unlikely that the median house in San Francisco will change dramatically in the months after IPO relative to what it is today.
5: Yeah. I guess, Mike Simonson, this goes to a little bit to what Cami was saying. This particular set of people who were talking, because it's like nameable, right? A couple thousand people, let's say, they want to live in really specific neighborhoods that may actually not be Pacific Heights or Sea Cliff. It looks like right now more like Noe Valley because that's closer to where these companies actually are, cuts down commute time. They don't have to go all the way across the city. My question is whether you see in the sort of Compass data that the ultra luxury market you're talking to, kind of looking at, is connected with the rest of the houses, like in the Outer Sunset, or Bayview Hunters Point, or whether it really is such a distinct market segment that it doesn't have this kind of knock-on effect.
7: Well, I think to set the stage here, I think Enrico pointed out something interesting, which is much of the price appreciation has actually already happened. So the IPO itself isn't necessarily the thing that suddenly turns into cash. Like the salaries are already here, the jobs are already here. And in many cases, like the secondary stock sales, employees have early employees at Anthropic have already bought their expensive homes, whether that's in Pacific Heights or Noe Valley. And so, you know, there are a few thousand people in these companies, and there's only 3,000 single family homes for sale in the entire Bay Area, right? There's only 272 single family homes for sale in San Francisco right now. It's like, you can imagine that it lifts, the whole wealth effect lifts much more than just a few neighborhoods. But it is the phenomenon we can watch are the overbidding in the key neighborhoods, and the style of home is what matters right now for people who are often in their 30s, professional peak, young family, or starting a family. The ones that are getting the dramatic overbidding are homes that are already redone. So these are not people who are like buying.
10: Because these people are working like 100 hours a week. There's no way they don't want to be managing a remodeling project while they're in the middle of this. Yeah, in the middle of this, no way. You know.
7: So those are the ones that are, and so now there's only 270 homes for sale in the whole city. How many of those are in the right neighborhood that are already redone? It's a handful. And so suddenly, you see the overbidding of $5 million house goes for $8 million bucks, and it was a $3.5 million house a few years ago.
10: Yeah. Enrico, back to you on this one. I mean, you're an East Bay guy. Mita writes, it seems that home prices have risen substantially across most Bay Area cities since 2020, but Oakland's rise has been one of the slowest. As an Oakland homeowner and resident, I would like to see Oakland keep pace with the appreciation seen in neighboring cities. Stronger home values not only benefit homeowners, but also reflect confidence in the city's future, its neighborhoods, schools, public safety, and overall quality of life. With the anticipated wealth creation from AI companies and future IPOs, I hope Oakland will be well positioned to attract investment, renewed demand for housing, so the city can realize its full potential and close the gap with surrounding communities. Putting aside the sort of like, if it's good or bad that prices go up in Oakland, about which I know there are many opinions in Oakland itself, what do you think the chances are that there is some effect eventually in the East Bay? Like, my folk theory of this, Enrico, which you feel free to tell me I'm wrong, is that it's a sort of echo. Not as strong and delayed in time from whatever happens to the most expensive neighborhoods in the city.
6: Yeah, I think your folk theory sounds about right. One very important thing to keep in mind is that every time there's a new tech job in San Francisco, more non-tech jobs are also created in the broader metro area outside tech. So these will be jobs for people who work in local services, from construction to retail, to restaurants, to healthcare, to education. And by my own estimate, that's really the biggest effect in terms of when you count jobs, the biggest effect that the tech sector in San Francisco has on the broader Bay Area. Because by my own estimate, 4 to 5 jobs outside tech are created in the metro area every time you add one additional tech job in San Francisco. Jobs, you know, spread out across all parts of the Bay Area, whether it's the East Bay or the Peninsula or the North Bay. And so ultimately, there's going to be increased employment and increased wealth that's going to spread out in all parts of the Bay Area. And ultimately, there's going to be increased housing demand. And so at some point, there's going to be an effect on rents and housing prices in the East Bay, where your listener lives.
10: Yeah, yeah. I mean, Cammie, I guess what we're trying to figure out here basically is where a couple of thousand people might want to live. That seems like what it comes down to. In your reporting, what's the sort of geography of the Anthropic, OpenAI, or other AI associated employee want to live?
9: Yeah, so luxury zip codes, it comprises of some of the most expensive neighborhoods in San Francisco: Pacific Heights, Presidio Heights, Noe Valley, and for one of my sources, Alexander Lurie, who's been working in the real estate market in San Francisco for over a decade, he said that, you know, for houses priced at $5 million or above, more than 50%, the majority of these buyers have benefited from AI in some way, either as employees or investors. And those are the people who, you know, are clamoring for houses that they're willing to pay, make these offers in all cash and close quickly and waive contingencies.
10: Garrett, I want to bring you back in here, right? I mean, these valuations that we've been talking about, they are based on scenarios in which these companies essentially become some of the most dominant and important companies in the entire world. There are a lot of AI skeptics out there. How do you think about the sort of chance, the sort of probability distribution that the value of these companies collapses at some point, either between now and the IPO or between the IPO and some future point?
8: Yeah, I mean, this is probably the most contentious issue. And I think when you talk to people in the tech industry, I mean, very, very few people who work at these companies, who work in San Francisco, think that there's, you know, some giant bubble that's going to pop and, you know, all these companies are going to go down to 5 or 10% of their current value. I mean, I think people are absolutely convinced that this technology revolution is more important than the internet, maybe even more important than electricity, the industrial revolution, and that
10: agriculture, totally, you know, the
8: agriculture,
10: sort of invention, you know, of eukaryotic organisms by evolution. Yeah,
8: the innovation we've seen in metaphors is incredible the last couple of years. But yeah, I mean, and I think, you know, there's obviously this feeling of like, okay, well, this is just the, you know, the tech industry ginning itself up, you know, getting high on its own supply. But I do think that this technology is really important. I don't necessarily think it will be a case where, you know, we are all worshiping at the machine god of Anthropic in 2 years and, you know, none of us have jobs and we all just get assigned a daily ration from the Oracle that, you know, sits in Anthropic's HQ. But, you know, I do think that there's this very difficult question about, okay, what does the rest of the tech industry look like in the next 2, 3, 4, 5 years? You know, we have all sorts of concern about, you know, the big SaaS companies. You know, these are companies that sell software to businesses, Salesforce, companies like that. They have really been the driver of, you know, the tech industry of the last, you know, 5, 6 years, especially in San Francisco. I mean, Salesforce was, you know, I believe the largest private employer in San Francisco. I think they may still be, but, you know, those companies, while other, you know, AI companies have seen their valuations skyrocket, those companies have seen the opposite. And so I think people are sort of casting about saying, what is the next, you know, wave of startups? What does the next wave of software look like? Who are the people who are going to be, you know, building software for the AI age? And I think a lot of people in tech feel that, you know, that might just be Anthropic and OpenAI, and there might not be a proliferation of new startups and new companies. And I think, you know, I'm sort of
10: successful ones. There's already a proliferation of new startups. The question is, do they do anything?
8: Exactly. I mean, do they sort of get eaten by these companies? But I do think you are seeing fairly traditional developments. I mean, even today, OpenAI, you know, has bought a new startup. I mean, Anthropic has been buying startups. I mean, you are seeing this sort of classic thing where you have the larger tech companies acquiring smaller companies, providing an exit for those investors and for the entrepreneurs who started them. And so I don't necessarily think we're going to have a situation where, you know, it just all collapses into Anthropic, Google, and OpenAI within a couple of years. I think there's a lot more chapters to be written in this AI boom. But, you know, I do think that it's important to just point out the concentration. I mean, we've been talking about how this is a relatively small number of employees compared to previous waves of IPOs. That's true. I mean, this is a huge amount of money within, you know, a very small number of companies and a very small number relatively of individuals. And so I think we are yet to see that sort of spread out into the rest of the tech world. And I think people outside of San Francisco, they might assume that everyone in SF is just partying and, you know, getting rich and super happy because of this giant boom. But really,
10: where you been, Garrett? I don't know.
8: I mean, I just feel a lot of anxiety from people. I feel that there's this sense that if you didn't get a job at Anthropic in the last couple of years, you know, that was the last real chance to make a lot of money to, you know, create wealth for you and your family. And, you know, there's a lot of uncertainty about the future. And I don't think people are feeling that great. And, you know, you can kind of say, okay, well, it's so sad, you know, the world's smallest violin for these tech workers who, even if they don't work at the AI companies, are still doing very well relative to the rest of the country. But it is interesting, I think, to just point out that there seems to be a sort of malaise around the tech industry right now about what the future looks like. And no one really has a good answer.
10: Yeah, right. I mean, software engineering is being done by the models themselves now. So that, you know, kind of makes you feel a little nervous about your job. Enrico, let's say that the other tech companies, you know, your Salesforces, they continue to sort of bump along or even suffer and lay off more people and they enter into some sort of decline. You know, some of your research is famous for showing the kind of multiplier effect, like as you were describing, one tech job equals X number of other jobs in a metro area. If there's 8,000 layoffs, is there the same multiplier effect of, well, now there's 24,000 jobs that are gone in some other, in the broader metro?
6: Yes. Actually, the most worrisome part of all these layoffs. Every time you lose a tech job in the city, you're not just losing one person job. You're losing that person job plus 4 to 5 additional jobs in the local service sector. People that were, you know, serving, preparing their dinner at a restaurant or serving them in a retail store or building their house or taking care of their health and so on and so on. And these job losses are coming from a pretty diverse group of occupations. About half of them are professional jobs in local services, and the other half are more blue collar positions, like in retail and in construction. I mentioned at the beginning that San Francisco is now 50,000 jobs short of its pre-pandemic peak. What's interesting is that we've lost about 10,000 jobs in high tech. And 40,000 jobs in outside IT tech in services. Mm. And I think these are really important losses. These are very costly for the people who lost their job and then for the entire community.
10: Yeah. It's really interesting. We are talking about the expected IPOs from, you know, well, now AI giants, Anthropic and OpenAI. Just a few years ago, these were small companies, you know, valuations of a few billion dollars, now possibly going to be publicly listed at close to $1 trillion. We're joined by cast characters here. Enrico Moretti, professor of economics at UC Berkeley. We've got Garrett DeVink, technology reporter covering AI for the Washington Post. We've got Cami Reek, who's a contributing writer for the New York Times. And we've got Mike Simonson, who is chief economist for the real estate firm Compass. After the break, we're going to get to a bunch more callers, a bunch more comments. You know, of course, maybe you've been at a company that has gone through some sort of IPO event. Maybe right now you work for NVIDIA and you've seen that your share prices in that company go through the roof. What kind of experience has that been for you? How has it impacted your life? Were you able to, you know, pay off student loans, buy a house, stop working, give back to the community? Give us a call. The number is 866-733-6786. That's 866-733-6786. The email address is forum@kqed.org. And of course, you can find us on social media, Blue Sky, Instagram, Discord. We're KQED Forum. I'm Alexis Madrigal. Stay tuned for more right after the break.

0: Coming up in the next hour of Forum with host Mina Kim, what's in a face? For the ancient Greeks and Romans, the shape and features of a person's face revealed their character, virtue, and intelligence. Historian Faye Bound Alberti says these ideas still linger today as our faces are scrutinized in selfies and social media. In her new book, The Face, A Cultural History, she looks at how modern technology and cosmetic surgery are changing our relationships with faces. Thank God we're here on the radio. You can't see my face. We're in a membership drive. Give to KQED. Go to kqed.org/donate. Welcome back to Forum. Alexis Madrigal here. We're talking about the prospective IPOs of Anthropic and OpenAI could suddenly land two companies each valued at close to $1 trillion right in San Francisco. We've got UC Berkeley's Enrico Moretti. We've got contributing writer for the New York Times, Cami Reek. We've got technology reporter covering AI for the Washington Post, Garrett DeVink. And we've got Mike Simonson, chief economist for the real estate firm Compass. We're also going to bring all of you out there more into this conversation. Barry in San Francisco, welcome.
1: Hey, Alexis. Thanks very much for doing the program and for taking my call. I'm neither a tech worker. I've always worked in mostly community-based healthcare organizations. I live in Noe Valley. I live in a building, in an apartment building, all renters, and I want to observe what's happening in my neighborhood, which is so upsetting and so destabilizing for me and other people in the neighborhood. There's this phenomena of many, many people buying multiple homes in the block next to me, right in the very next block, on each side of the street, people have bought one home and then bought the home next to them. Down the street, somebody has bought a 2-3-bedroom unit apartment building and then bought the home next to them. In the block that I live in, somebody has bought a 2-apartment building and only living in one. So what people are doing all around me is very, very wealthy people are buying multi-unit buildings or homes adjacent to one another, joining the gardens, keeping the street addresses, and living in what I would refer to as a compound that is hugely big for them. And I've had neighbors tell me who live on 29th Street that they were in the bar on 24th Street and heard a group of young people in their 20s, early 30s, describing the homes they had bought. On one street, two blocks away, Day Street, there are 5 homes being gut renovated at this moment. And I want to just say from an experience of a regular person, I've worked my whole life in nonprofits, we are so afraid because we had an owner last year, up to last year, a tech couple who bought our 2-building lot and tried to get every single one of us out. They literally tried to get all of us out by using a capital improvement prerogative and then slowing down the work. And it is so, I feel so upset and so nervous and so anxious. And it's destabilizing the neighborhood. Everyone thinks Noe Valley is rich. I worked at a nonprofit clinic and got many of my neighbors into low-priced health care because they had a home, they had an apartment, but they had next to no money.
0: Right. Barry, I know it's the two cities coming together, right? I mean, this feels like, what happens when the two parts of the, you know, the K, meet each other. I mean, Cami, do you have some thoughts on sort of like the cultural, clash of this that Barry's describing? Thank you so much, Barry. Always great to hear you.
2: Yeah, I mean, my reporting really just emphasized, you know, like the divergence in growth rates, essentially, from these luxury zip codes and non-luxury zip codes. I know.
0: Tough to be a non-luxury person in a luxury zip code, though, you know,
2: and a renter. In the comments of my article, I also mentioned that Redfin's chief economist, Daryl Fairweather, she did mention that, you know, there is risk to buying right now if the AI bubble were to burst, for example. Like, you might be buying a home today and then selling it for less, or, you know, you would obviously hope that the home would appreciate, but, you know, there's still so much up in the air with how these IPOs are going to go and, you know, additional secondary sales.
0: Totally. You know, Mike, we have been looking back, and I think people's comps and people's minds are, you know, okay, the Twitter IPO, Uber, Google, like these, the IPO moments. But in this current moment, we kind of have another comp, right? Which is what's happened with NVIDIA down, in the South Bay, where, you know, you had a somewhat modestly priced company a while back, which is now one of the major giants of the technology world. And for people who had shares in that company, employees, investors, whatever, they've actually had something kind of equivalent to an IPO.
3: Yeah, that's right. And you know, Enrico mentioned that it's hard to correlate home prices with an IPO burst. But it is, I think, easier to correlate the Bay Area home prices with the overall stock market in general, the wealth effect of the broader market. So, for example, you know, there's 20,000 people that work in the Bay Area for NVIDIA, most of them in the South Bay. And over the last 5 years, those 20,000 people essentially made multiple millions of dollars, basically all of them. And, you know, and in the South Bay, there's 700 homes for sale, and there's 20,000 people that became millionaires in that period. And so that was when NVIDIA, and that's just NVIDIA alone. It also happened with Apple over the last 20 years. It happened, you know, with things like Facebook post IPO. So it is it's a broader market than just the IPO is a moment that feels like a transition, but it's really a long-term wealth gain for more people than there are homes for.
0: And of course, I also want to say about IPOs, most people probably know this, but there are oftentimes lockup periods where people can't sell their shares for some period of time. So it's not like there's like one day and everybody just has all this liquidity. It actually takes a while. It's a process. It's sort of a milestone in a larger moment. So yeah, thanks for, I appreciate that reminder for everyone, Mike. Let's bring in Ari in Oakland. Welcome.
4: Hi, thanks for taking my call. I just wanted to offer a perspective. I was an employee at Google and got laid off in 2023, and I did find another job in tech, but I took about a 50% pay cut. So I went from like a really, you know, amazing salary to, you know, a pretty good salary and, you know, kind of world's tiniest violin on that. But, you know, I think that there's, you know, a certain aspect of this. I, you know, have been the finalist for roles at both OpenAI and Anthropic and lost out to friends of mine even. And it's, so this is, I heard one of your guests say that this is, you know, it's a little bit of Mellies in the tech industry. And I would say that's right. You know, I'm a native of the Bay Area. I grew up, you know, poor working class family and was the first in my family to be able to make this kind of money. And, I was saying earlier, like I've cried in the last recent few days, just in terms of like what it could have meant for my family and what it could have, you know, changed for me. And you know, kind of resolved to put my head down and continue trying, you know, harder. I think, you know, the Bay is full of hustlers, and so that's just kind of what we do. But you know, the other point I wanted to make, just based on your last callers, is that, you know, not everyone gets a huge IPO. There are people who, you know, aren't going to become millionaires and, you know, sure they may get, you know, $30,000, $40,000, $100,000, $200,000, but it's not all, you know, not everyone is going to have these huge grants that they're going to be able to convert into major liquidity. And sometimes that can be even more frustrating because you've got a lot of taxes to pay. Again, these are, you know, great problems to have and, you know, world's tiniest violins, but, you know, there is a little bit of a nuance, and I think that, you know, it's not all just gentrifiers and people that are coming in from outside of the Bay and you know, making this money and running, that there are a good contingent of us. I'm not going to say it's the majority, but there's a good contingent of us that are from here and you know, leveraging these opportunities too. Thanks for talking about this.
0: Ari, really appreciate it. You know, one of the things that really strikes me is just someone who's been around the Bay for a long time. In every wave of this, Ari, there's there's always this sense of, oh man, I just missed out. And then there's another wave. And then you're like, oh man, I just missed out. And the other thing I think it really at least has done for the people I know is you realize the people who got really wealthy versus the people who are not, there's like no discernible interest in, you know, a distinction in talent there either, you know? It's not you, it's just luck. And that I do think is one of the things that makes this such a wild period where the people who happen to latch on become wildly wealthy, the people who didn't don't, and it's, you feel like it would change our politics here locally, but maybe it doesn't. Rishi on the Discord writes, the picks and shovels already sold out during the chip and memory bonanza. A little SanDisk out of Milpitas, Cerebras, and Google out of Sunnyvale, and of course NVIDIA of Santa Clara. My van resident neighbors have told me about how rent rose in Sunnyvale over 10 years ago, as Google expanded. I think another point to, Mike's idea that this is kind of the IPOs are but one piece of a much larger thing here. Let's go back to the phones. Let's bring in Ashley in San Leandro. Welcome.
5: Hi. Can you hear me?
0: Sorry. Yes, sure can. Go ahead.
5: Okay, perfect. Thanks for bringing me on. I just wanted to say, you know, my husband is an SF native, and it's just always kind of unfortunate to think that we can never afford to live in a city next to our family. And my husband and I both have pretty good jobs. We both work in big tech, and it's, you know, just still not enough. So I think we have a story that's similar to a lot of people. You know, when we were ready to buy a house, we ended up migrating from SF to Oakland. And then somehow we ended up buying a house in San Leandro. Mm-hmm. So I just wanted to say, like, San Leandro is a city I've never heard of before, but don't sleep on it. Because there's a lot of families just like ours with young kids who kind of have a similar story. Just wanted to put that. Yeah. My thoughts onto that.
0: Lovely San Leandro, just south of Oakland for those who don't know. Yeah, no, I appreciate that, Ashley. And I think, you know, I imagine that you have seen, like, I live in North Oakland. There's a ton of tech families. It wasn't immediately after the Uber and Pinterest IPOs. It was like a little bit after. And then you started to see families moving over as they got out of their tech jobs and decided to have kids. We're talking about the expected IPOs from AI giants Anthropic and OpenAI, how they could affect the housing market, overall economy in San Francisco and the Bay Area. We're talking with Enrico Moretti, a professor of economics at UC Berkeley, Mike Simonson, chief economist for the real estate firm Compass. We've got Cami Reek, contributing writer for the New York Times, and we've got Garrett DeVink, who's a technology reporter covering AI for the Washington Post. We're going to at least get to a couple more calls and comments. So taking your just sort of general hopes, you know, your fears, your concerns about what this AI boom in the city may bring to you and your neighbors and your neighborhood. The number is 866-733-6786. Maybe you want to sell your house to an Anthropic employee. I'd love to hear that, too. This is Forum. I'm Alexis Madrigal.
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6: 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In fact, it's a SIG alert. Let's find out more. Elaine Leung.
10: Good morning, Beth. Well, the good news is the ramp had been shut down, northbound 238 over to south 880. The good news, the right lane is just the lane that's blocked now. So traffic is passable. However, it is quite slow. The backup onto west 580 all the way into Castro Valley to about Crow Canyon. We did have a minor crash at the Baybridge Toll Plaza. That's been scooted off to the parking lot area. A minor backup there and slow across the span. Elaine Leung for KQED.
6: 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It's 10 o'clock.

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1: So threatened to attack Karg Island, which is central to Iran's oil exports. However, Trump told Fox News this morning that the U.S. and Iran are still in talks. He added that he doesn't want to have boots on the ground, but that if he wants, he could send in, quote, a small group of soldiers. President Trump has said many times that an end to the war could come imminently. Earlier this week, he said an agreement to end the war could be coming within days. Danielle Kurtzleben, NPR News, The White House.
2: The rising price of doing business is likely to put even more pressure on U.S. consumers and add to voter frustration this midterm election year. A new Labor Department report shows a producer price index in May rose 6.5% from a year ago. The Iran war is contributing to a fuel price surge that's largely driving inflationary pressures. And Pierre Scott Horsley is tracking the impact on the average consumer.
3: Because of those high gas prices, a lot of people are having to cut corners elsewhere. Emily Inlow is a mother of two in Nicholasville, Kentucky. She says costs and driving distance have forced her to skip sending her 11-year-old son to summer camp this year.
4: It feels awful as a parent not being able to, like, give these experiences to my kids that I had growing up. And it just feels like I'm not doing great as a parent, but we got to do what we got to do.
3: Inlow's 5-year-old daughter is in daycare, and nationwide daycare prices are also about 3.5%.
2: NPR Scott Horsley. Riots continued overnight in Northern Ireland after stabbing in the capital, Belfast, earlier this week. The suspect in the attack is a refugee from Sudan. NPR's Lauren Fair says calls to violence have been amplified online by far-right social media accounts.
5: Masked men with hit lists and Molotov cocktails have been going door-to-door in parts of East Belfast, hunting for foreigners or people of color in what the United Kingdom's Minister for Northern Ireland calls racist thuggery. Billionaire ex-owner Elon Musk is one of those sharing anti-immigrant material online. Belfast Police Chief Constable John Boucher urged people to ignore such posts.
6: Stop listening to these idiots. We will be going after them, the incitement that they've been doing.
5: Charred homes and torched cars are reminiscent of what rival paramilitaries did to Belfast a generation ago, during 3 decades of Catholic-Protestant conflict known as the Troubles. Lauren Freyer, NPR News, London.
2: It's NPR.
7: Live from KQED News, I'm Joseph Jiha. Bay Area transit advocates are calling out the U.S. Department of Transportation for dropping enforcement of a civil rights law. KQED's Azul Dahlstrom-Ekman reports.
8: Title VI of the Civil Rights Act of 1964 says that discrimination can happen when a policy causes disproportionate harm to a protected group, regardless of intent. That's called disparate impact liability. The move to drop it from federal regulations is happening with no public comment. Laurel Paget Seekins is with the San Francisco nonprofit Public Advocates.
9: Which is, you know, preventing the ability of the public to have any input in what is a major rollback of civil rights protection.
8: Secretary of Transportation Sean Duffy said in the rule change notice that disparate impact protections, quote, do not serve the public interest. I'm Azul Dahlstrom-Ekman, KQED News.
7: Tenderloin residents are calling on San Francisco city officials to spare the neighborhood from upcoming budget cuts. Advocates say resources like case management, drug treatment, senior and youth services are all at risk of losing funding. Siobhan Allen says she was rehabilitated through addiction prevention programs based in the Tenderloin.
10: This is a community of frontline resources that are used by all San Franciscans because the rents are too damn high. A lot of people are suffering from a lot of illnesses, and they come to the Tenderloin to get supported.
7: The Tenderloin houses the majority of the city's Southeast Asian immigrant community and many low-income families. I'm Joseph Jiha, KQED News.
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11: 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I'm Jean Marie. Think about the last thing you heard on KQED.

0: QED that stayed with you. 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
2: Welcome to Forum. I'm Mina Kims. The face is just one part of our body, and yet it has been treated as a stand-in for the self, a marker of who we are. But historian Faye Bound Alberti says it hasn't always been this way. In her new book, The Face, A Cultural History, Bound Alberti charts how the face has become foundational to how we understand and scrutinize others, ourselves, and how new technology, from portraits to facial recognition software, have shaped the importance we place on the face throughout history. And she shares what it's been like to study all this as someone with a condition known as face blindness, where she struggles to recognize faces. Faye Bound Alberti is professor of modern history at King's College London, where she founded the Center for Technology and the Body. Welcome to Forum, Faye.
3: Thank you very much, Mina. Lovely to be here.
2: So I understand that you found out that you had face blindness while researching this book?
3: Yes, I did. I mean, like most people, I didn't really know what it was and I hadn't really heard about it. But when I started really delving into the history of the face and to understand why we think the face is so important today in our digital age, I realized that many of the tests that evaluate if you've got face blindness or not, I failed. So that led me on a sort of mapping, really, of what the face means and has meant in history, but also what it means to me. So it was a sort of dual discovery.
2: What it means to you, did it help you make sense of experiences you've had all your life?
3: Yes, totally. I mean, I've had so many embarrassing moments as a child and as an adult because I don't recognize people solely by their faces. But also the book is partly saying the reason why we focus on the face as the thing that we need to recognize people by is in part itself a product of history. It's the fact that the face has become so tangled up with individualism and our identity. But there are also lots of other ways we might know a person through gait or smell or movement and so on. So I put the history of prosopagnosia or face blindness in that broader context in the book.
2: Yeah. Is that how you did primarily identify people through gait or smell?
3: Yeah, absolutely. And I tell a story in the book about how I went to pick up my daughter from nursery when she was about 2.5 years old. And as anyone who's picked up children from nursery will know, you sort of go in and there's lots of other adults there waiting, and then a surge of little children rushes towards you. And I remember seeing this little surge of little white girls, and I thought, you know, what dress was she wearing? What hair bobbles? And panicking, because they all look to me quite similar. Well, actually interchangeable. And so there's that moment I'm trying to basically just work out which one is my child. And at some point she got close enough and I could smell her hair. I put my hands on her face and I knew it was her then. So that was really one of the first times that I was aware that it was happening. But because I didn't know that I had face blindness, or even that face blindness was a thing, I didn't know what that was about. I've often been confused that other people seem to understand more about what's going on when it comes to social relationships and less anxious about parties. But now I know what it is, and actually that's helpful, because I've had conversations with people studying, you know, neuroscientists and psychologists studying face blindness, and I'm actually able to contribute to the conversation about what it means and how important it is, really.
2: I think you said it's about 2% of the population may estimate this.
3: About 2%, so it's a bell curve. So you've got 2% that are face blind, and then 2% on the other end who are super recognizers, who have their own club and, you know, work for the FBI and things like that. And so at the not cool end is me. But we don't actually know how many people have it, because we don't do regular tests. And there's degrees, of course. So some people don't even recognize their own spouses. And the reason I didn't recognize my child probably was that she had quite an unformed face as a child. It's only when people get into adulthood that their faces become so much more distinctive.
2: Yeah.
3: But I still have the same problem with, you know, I've misremembered boyfriends, I've misremembered colleagues. It's just something that I now know about enough to say, hey, this is what I have. If I just walk past you in the street when we've talked the previous day, I'm not being a snob. I'm not seeing you. But it's embarrassing.
2: Well, you know, we often hear people say that they're, you know, quote unquote, bad with faces. And I actually want to ask our listeners if this is something that they ever feel like. Do they feel like they struggle to recognize faces, or are quote unquote bad with faces? I think you even mentioned that sometimes you'll catch a reflection of yourself and wonder who is the person staring at
3: absolutely
2: you.
3: Like I'm in a department store and I'm thinking, why is that middle-aged woman staring at me? And it's like, oh, it's me. So I don't have the ability to summon a face to mind, so I can't imagine what faces look like, including my own. So when I see myself in the mirror, usually I know it's me, but it's not an image I can retain.
2: Yeah. And I think you sort of said this in not quite these words, but that it has played a role in your attraction to this topic, and maybe even helped you have an easier time in seeing the face as just a body part, or at least recognizing that we place a lot of importance on it.
3: Yeah, that's exactly it. Because thinking about why the face matters so much now, and how most of us feel bad about our faces at some time or another, particularly in the social media age, where there's a lot of, you know, massive increase in cosmetic surgery and so on post COVID, it actually enables me to think more broadly, I think, about what constitutes a person, because I've never seen the face as the ultimate representation of a person's identity. So what I talk about in the face, I talk about how this modern notion of facehood has come into being, where we have we've given rise to this idea where a single face and a unique social identity in law and in, you know, our relationships, that's locked in. But I've never had that, either about myself or about others. So I think not having that allowed me to think more expansively about how we know people and why the face has become so peculiarly important.
2: Yeah. Well, you know, listeners, as Faye says, how do you feel about your own face? Have you ever struggled with how your face looked? Have you thought about changing it? Or maybe your relationship with your face and the way you see it has changed over time. Do you think we place too much importance on the face, especially if you're someone who struggles to see and recognize faces as Faye does. You can email forum at kqed.org. Find us on Discord, Blue Sky, Facebook, or Instagram at KQED Forum. And you can call us at 866-733-6786. 866-733-6786. I do understand that we do probably place, and especially your book, maybe realize maybe far too much meaning and importance on this particular body part. I will say, though, and you do give a nod to this, the face is pretty cool in the sense that, you know, you note that it's the only body part where all our senses come together.
3: Yes, that's it. So all our senses come together in the face. But fundamentally, the most important role of the face is that it is the way that we communicate to people, not just through speech, but also through the incredible range of facial expressions that humans have more than any other animal on the planet, even more than our primate ancestors and our, you know, our primate relations, because we just have so many more muscles. And those muscles have evolved because we started living in larger and larger social groups. So we can do more and more nuanced emotional expressions, which is one of the reasons, actually, why things like Botox are quite problematic, because what happens with Botox is it limits our ability to express and it increases social understanding. But there's also a possibility that not being able to use the muscles may make you feel differently, so sort of numb our ability to feel. There's all sorts of interesting areas around facial expression, but yes, and of course, when we think about people we love, we always think about their faces. It's a fundamental part of being human, the face. It's just that we've given it a status linked to what it looks like, and about a value that is disproportionate and often just wrong.
2: Yeah, I can, you know, sympathize as to why we would connect the face with the self so much, because it is the site of expressing emotion and communication of saying how we feel. But as you say, at the same time, we have attached meaning to how a face looks. And right after the break, we are going to get into how, you know, usually the most wealthy and powerful get to define what's a good face. And we'll do that right after the break. Listeners, join the conversation at the email address forum@kqed.org, on our social channels, Discord, Blue Sky, Facebook, or Instagram. 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More with Faye Boundell-Bertie, author of The Face, A Cultural History, right after the break. Stay with us.

0: 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Well, we have a heat advisory going into effect at noon today through 11 p.m. tonight. Triple digits inland, really sweltering. 100 degrees expected in Sonoma County, 103 in Concord today, 102 in Sacramento, and 80s around the Bay, including a high of 87 in Oakland, 93 in San Jose. There's also a beach hazard statement in effect through tonight, and coastal flood advisories in effect until 7 p.m. Friday. It's KQED News.
1: Welcome back to Forum. I'm Mina Kim. Historian Faye Bound-Liberty has a new book all about how we see and make sense of one another's faces, even as she struggles to recognize the faces of others. She's been diagnosed with face blindness. But as we talked about, it might also actually help her understand and gain insight into how and why we place so much importance on this one part of the body. Her new book is The Face, A Cultural History. And listeners, what are your thoughts and questions for Faye Bound-Liberty? Ron writes, "All my life I've used people's voices as much as their faces to recognize them." Let me go to caller David in Vallejo. David, go ahead. You're on. And while we try to connect with David, I will go to Posey next. Hi, Posey.
2: Hi, thanks. I love Forum. Two quick things. One, it brought to mind I was about 9 waiting for the bus with my mom. I remember it was on Market in Leavenworth. Anyway, and there was a man there. He was horribly, horribly disfigured. His face turned out he had been in a horrendous fire. And we got into a conversation with him. My mom's always been very conversational with all people. And after a little bit, he was such a lovely man. His face just looked like a lovely face. And we would see him once in a while. And I didn't see him as disfigured anymore, even at 9. And another quick thing I wanted to mention is all the horrible bigotries we always associate, like their nose and the way people look. We always associate with people's faces. Anyway, those two things popped into my head. Thank you so much.
1: Well, Posey, thank you so much. And listeners, you can join the conversation at 866-733-6786 on our social channels at KQED Forum by emailing forum@kqed.org. That is such an interesting thing that Posey is saying, because it is so much of what you also really examine and dissect, Faye, about how we have attached sort of virtue and other, you know, positive characteristics to certain facial features, and it goes as far back as the ancient Greeks.
3: Yeah, it does. So in the classical period, there was an idea that certain faces carried the intellectual, moral, emotional, spiritual worth of a person. And this is something that is known as physiognomy, and we still use it, but we use it in, we know that it's not a real science, but we use it on social media, because it's a kind of convenient hook where you can reduce a person to a set of characteristics, which we like to do, particularly when we're being very negative about people. But this history of physiognomy means that, you know, if you have a square jaw, you're strong. If you have wide eyes, then you have good vision of what's to come. And so part of these ideas come from religious beliefs about whiteness and purity, and part of it comes from this development of physiognomy as a way of understanding people that was very common in a hierarchical organization like a country like ancient Greece. And so you have the statues from that period are very traditional in sort of celebrating masculine features, for instance, yes, or very feminized features. And then what's happened is over time, we've ended up by the Renaissance rediscovering a lot of that literature on physiognomy and seeing it as relevant to the development of portraiture. And then it became important again in the Victorian period when colonialists wanted to separate people and say that, you know, we have white men at the top of the chain and then we have hierarchies of people then physiognomy became another way of doing it, because the Victorians loved to classify and categorize. And if you can sort people into camps, then it's a really easy way of affirming some of the political and social biases that were already in place. And I think I just want to draw on something that Posy just said, because I think she's so right. When we spend time with people who are disfigured and who look different, in no time at all, we see their humanity. And we don't judge them by their faces. But the problem is that we've developed this very lazy shorthand for, if you think about horror films even, or James Bond, you know, the villain always has a disfigured face, a scar or something like this. And this comes back to Leviticus and this idea that if you have a scar, or if you look visibly damaged in some way, that you are fundamentally a bad person at your core. This is carried through from fairy tales to children's books, and it's something that we actively have to take a stand against, really, because bigotry, as Posy said, is something that is still acceptable. And most of the time, it's because if we see a person who looks very different, we're shocked and we're embarrassed, and then we look away. And actually, if we sort of sit with the shock and just think, oh, that was a shock, but actually I'll get to know this person, then it's a very different experience.
1: Yeah, to try to look beyond the face, and yet it feels like we're in an age where the face is everywhere. I think you described the phone, right, as the new mirror.
3: Yeah, completely. I mean, it's impossible not to see ourselves all the time now. And mostly we're reduced to that, you know, that sort of square foot of human, you know, flesh that is our face. So we unlock our phones with our faces. You know, we do a lot of financial dealings with our faces. It's all about the face. And in a sense, the ways in which we sell data, or give away data, really, for people to use, we do it unquestioningly all the time by using our face to activate apps and to play games. And so it's become impossible, you know, whether you're leaving the country or you're, you know, doing financial information online, we need to have the face to prove who we are. And I think part of the issue we have now with the visual social media that we've got post Instagram, you know, so the post 2010 onwards, there is a focus on the face and how to perfect the face. And that's, I think, one of the biggest problems that we have, is that there is this drive all the time to look a very certain way, to look very idealized. And the ideals that are being purported and shown by cosmetic surgeons are white, Western, European models of the face that are held up as this beautiful image. And that's because they come from physiognomy in these ancient traditions. And what happens in reality is that a lot of people, especially young people now, are feeling really terrible about their appearance and their self-worth. You know, in girls have been feeling bad for a very long time about how they look, which is perpetuated by social media. And I'm sure you and your listeners have heard of looks maxing, which is, you know, affecting young men who feel that they've got nothing else in the world apart from how they look. And it results in, you know, extreme behaviours like hitting their face with hammers to get a squarer jaw and things. So it's kind of out of control, really, in terms of the emphasis we put on faces for value, and the ways in which, particularly online and social media, it's become so problematic for young people.
1: Yeah, you even see them sort of reifying these old ideas about certain features meaning certain things, like, you know, certain features of a face meaning that someone is more trustworthy, or someone you would go on another date with, or something like that.
3: Yeah, I find that so difficult, because it's constantly talked about in legitimate sources as well online. Oh, this is how you know if a guy is trustworthy and you should date him. This is how you know if a candidate for a job is reliable and you should hire them. And in reality, what happens is that because we've got these are, you know, conscious and unconscious biases, some of which have come from these traditional ideas that are just so part of our culture that we don't sit and look at them and take them apart, but they have no basis in fact. They're not remotely scientific. We do make judgments about people based on looking at them. And sometimes there's a sort of level of intuition going on, and we're busy making up millions of kind of receiving millions of messages about a person all the time. And we need to disentangle the ones that come from these biases because they do real damage. And we see this in courtroom situations, because if people look guilty, whatever that means, they are far more likely to be convicted. And then that is all tangled up with racial justice, because it tends to be that if a person of colour is in the dock, they are more likely to be found guilty or thought to have a guilty looking face. And so it's so endemic throughout all levels of society that that's why I wrote the book, is so that we can really think about where are these coming from, particularly now. I think we've got a very sort of fragmented oppositional society, and I think some awful ideas are being purported as kind of truth, and so we really need to think about what do we see when we look in the face of another, and how do we get beyond all of these stereotypes.
1: Yeah, I think actually this listener on Discord who writes in is also interrogating, going through this process for themselves. They write, I will often see someone's face and have an immediate dislike for them spring up from my subconscious. Mm. Over the years, I've learned to distrust this impulse, as I have sometimes found the person to actually be a delightful human. I've always wondered why this happens. What does that say about me? What does it say about the other person? This has vexed me all throughout my life.
3: Well, that's great that person is willing to sort of look at it and think about it, because some of it is just, it's so part of our culture that we make presumptions about people, but also it's part of our lived experience as people, isn't it? And sometimes we take an aversion to somebody just because they remind us of somebody we had a bad experience with once. And so I think being able to really think about, you know, what is going on here and what is this reaction about, I think that's really helpful.
1: Yeah. Another listener writes, I don't recognize people out of context. I may have been sitting next to you in class and spoken to you, but I won't be able to recognize you while grocery shopping. As a result, I tend to not look at people when I am out on errands. You know, one thing you write about is that for the vast majority of human history, ordinary people really never saw their own faces.
3: Yeah, so that's really hard for us to imagine today, isn't it? But if you consider that it wasn't until the 19th century that people started having mirrors, because they were just part of industrial production. Before then, in the 17th century, they were mostly in kind of rich households. But for most of human history, we have not looked at ourselves in the mirror. The ancient Egyptians had obsidian rock that they used to see themselves, or they had some sort of polished brass mirrors. But this is because they were the ones that were dressing up to be seen. They were the wealthy who would wear the makeup. Most people throughout history, until we get to kind of 17th, 18th century, most people had one set of clothes to wear. They never saw their own faces. They only saw, they might see their reflection in an agricultural tool or in the eye of their loved one, that sort of apple of the eye kind of reflection coming back, but they didn't see themselves. And so there wasn't the same emphasis on looking a certain way or feeling about yourself a certain way. And I do think that it must have made a difference to how we feel about ourselves, because we're focusing on, you know, other people and the environment around us, you know, rather than necessarily ourselves and what we look like. And so that there is in the book I talk about the story of Narcissus and how he ends up pining away, staring at himself in his own reflection in a pool, from Ovid's Metamorphosis, the story that I'm sure you'll be familiar with. And it's something like that that's happening in the age of social media, that we've just become so obsessed with our appearance as a way of thinking about our value that we miss a lot of the kind of connections and experiences in the world.
1: Yeah, it's so interesting. So you almost feel like people who were less capable of even seeing their own reflections maybe were more outwardly engaged, socially engaged, caring more even potentially about the other person. It's also sort of fascinating to think about just all the different types of technologies that have captured our likeness and the transformations that they brought. You talked about portraits. I mentioned mirrors. Mm. I'm sure photography must have been massive.
3: Yeah, photography is, I think, the most important technology that's transformed how we see our own faces and other people's faces aside from the mirror. And the reason being that if you imagine, along with not having a mirror and seeing yourself, you also wouldn't, nobody would capture what you looked like, because who cared? Nobody wanted to know what the average peasant looks like. It's in history, the history of portraiture is the history of the representation of rulers in a very stylized way according to physiognomy. So somebody like Alexander the Great would have a chiseled side profile on a coin that didn't necessarily look like him, but it had the kind of physiognomic characteristics that Aristotle said he needed to be a good ruler. So square jaw and wide eyes and all the rest of it. And then we have in the medieval period very few portraits apart from the wealthy, the patrons, and of course all of the religious iconography, Jesus and the saints that you have in the churches. And most people were illiterate at this point, so those images mattered, but nobody had images of themselves. And the cost of these portraits, even if you, it would have been a year's salary for the average agricultural labourer to have had a painting done by a sort of not even very well known painter. And then by the Renaissance, with this fascinating reinterest and rediscovery of all these classical ideas, you get this focus on the individualism. You get the focus on the human as the centre of the universe, and you have the rise of the artist as a craft person and someone who is even seen as a genius. You have people being able to anatomize and take apart dead bodies to really understand how the face works. You get the rise of merchant classes who really want to have images of themselves made, like the wealthy and the royals did. And so you have a rise of portraiture that's focused not on a person's status, but on their expressions and their individualism for the very first time, and mirrors being used by artists to kind of practice using their own faces. But you still don't have the ordinary person being able to capture their own likeness until after the 1840s, when photography comes into existence. And photography has this kind of two-way process, where on the one hand, it becomes a way that people can capture images of themselves and their loved ones that they circulate, and that sort of takes off. And on the other hand, you have photography being used by anthropologists and by colonial leaders and to categorize and sort people. So we have more and more developed ideas about race that are based on biases from previous centuries through this theoretically kind of truthful lens of the camera. So the idea is that, you know, the camera cannot lie. Well, of course, technology is always biased, because we are biased as human beings. But the camera has been fundamentally just democratizing the idea of the portrait. And you think the average person takes hundreds of selfies a year now. But in the past, if anyone had a portrait done of them, that would be one that maybe lasted them most of their lives. Mm. And it's hard to kind of imagine that kind of the ubiquity of the image now.
1: Yeah. Carolyn writes, I had x-ray treatments for acne as a teen in the 1960s, a treatment that caused skin cancers. I've had hundreds of basal cell carcinoma cancers removed over the last 40 years. Mm-hmm. And now I find that the next surgery may involve a deformation of my nostril. I'm feeling the convergence of healthy narcissism, social pressure, and personal vanity. Thus, I'm mm-hmm. very slowly coming to accept that I am not my face or my nose,
3: yeah, yeah.
1: And that the feelings I have about this potential loss are both normal and something I can hopefully let go of.
3: Yeah, yeah. No, I appreciate that. It's such a thing to go through. And I work with a lot of people who've had very severe facial injuries, because the project that I run at King's College London started off being a study of face transplants, which is the most extreme surgical response to facial damage that you can imagine. I've spent a lot of time with people who have had varying degrees of injury or cancer or disease that's affected their face. And it's such a psychological journey as much as it is a physical one. Unfortunately, there's many more organizations now, like My Face and Changing Faces, that are set up to kind of give that sort of peer support to people who really need it.
1: And I actually do want to talk more with you about what you learned about face transplants right after the break. This listener writes, in Germany, you used to have to include a photo of yourself when applying for a job, which clearly led to great discrimination. Thankfully, this is no longer allowed as a requirement. Listeners, we're talking with Faye Bandalberti, author of The Face, A Cultural History, and professor of modern history at King's College London, who founded the Center for Technology and the Body. Listeners, how do you feel about your own face, and has that changed over time? Have you thought about changing the way your face looks? Do you think we place too much importance on the face, or what do you find remarkable about faces? Maybe you struggle to recognize them. Have you described yourself ever as quote-unquote bad with faces? 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Stay with us. This is Forum. I'm Nina Kim.

0: Coming up tomorrow on Forum, Deb Haaland, former Secretary of the Interior and the first Native American to serve in a presidential cabinet, writes in her new memoir, "Unlike any previous Interior Secretary, I had inherited trauma caused by the very institution I led." We'll talk with Haaland about these stories and others and her campaign now for governor of New Mexico. Join us. And it's the second day of KQED's fundraising drive, and we need 300 new donors by 7 p.m. to unlock an additional $50,000. 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This is Forum. I'm Mina Kim. We're talking about the complex history of the human face and how the judgments of ancient societies still shape today's standards of what makes a face ideal. Historian Faye Bound Alberti has a new book called The Face, A Cultural History, all about how we see and have made sense of one another's faces, even as someone who has struggled to recognize the faces of others. Listeners, is this you? Have you described yourself as sort of bad with faces? How do you feel about your own face, and has that changed over time? Do you think we place too much importance on the face? What do you think is remarkable about this body part? 866-733-6786, the number. We're on Discord, Blue Sky, Facebook, and Instagram, and you can email forum at kqed.org. Let me go to Sherry in Menlo Park. Hi, Sherry. Go ahead.
1: Yes, thank you for taking my call. I have no trouble recognizing people in all circumstances, grocery stores, whatever. But if I close my eyes and try to conjure up people I know really well, you know, even my own family members, I feel as if I have to really piece together what they look like or even refer to a photograph, to know what they look like. And I'm just curious if this is related to the condition you're talking about or, you know, did I land on my head on the wrong way when I was a child? I just don't know why I can't conjure up people who I am in love with or know really well.
0: Sherry, thanks. What do you think, Faye?
2: Interesting. Most of us only get seen by others when we are emoting and when our faces are moving. And I think that that's the reason. So I wonder if your listener could imagine or could remember a conversation where the person was laughing or I mean, I certainly don't think it sounds like they have face blindness if they're able to recognize people in all those different spaces. But I also think that because we are not used to remembering people as single images, there is a tendency to kind of focus on a photograph, and that's what we lock in on because that's the way that our memory works. I'm curious to hear if other of your listeners do remember people as static images. I guess if we have a family photo hanging around, that might be, you know, on the side, that might be the thing that we think of most when we think of a loved one. But personally, it tends to be a person in movement that I think about. So I'll think about my daughter who I used to not recognize. I think about her laughing, or I think about what her hair feels like, or it's a sort of multi-sensory experience, but it's not a face.
0: Yeah. Well, Casey on Discord writes, "The out of context thing is real. I met one of my partner's friends at a bar. I ran into her later in an academic talk and she waved at me. I couldn't for the life of me place her. I later apologized profusely, but that's more of a memory search problem and a reflection of how memories are reconstructed based on what's most on the mind and fits the context." Another listener, Viola, has an interesting experience. Viola writes, "I spent a few weeks in the Peruvian Andes years ago. The people I encountered had never seen their own faces. No mirrors, no cameras. They often asked me to take their photo, and it was pretty incredible to see full-grown adults look at their own faces for the very first time. I almost felt guilty taking their innocence in a way."
2: That's fantastic. What a great story.
0: It's such an interesting, you know, reflection at the end, right? That somehow by showing the
2: Face completely.
0: Was. Let me go next to caller David in San Francisco. David, go ahead.
3: Yes, hi. So when I was younger, I guess my face didn't reflect how I felt about myself. I was insecure, et cetera. Became an actor. I was a working actor for 30 years. And then my face became everything, I guess. And, you know, and I worked a lot and I realized that I had a nice face. People enjoyed my face. And then I got out of the business and I kind of navigated into different areas of the world, became a firefighter and now do construction and now, you know, other things. And now I look at my face in the mirror sometimes, and it scares me. It's like I don't recognize it. How I've aged is almost, it makes me sad. And it's, I try to go, you know what, it's not that bad. But sometimes I feel like it is. Mm. And it's such a strange to come from that world of not really focusing on the face, and then it's all about the face, and then aging, and then accepting your face afterwards. I find kind of a sad and strange, ever-changing experience.
0: Well, David, I so appreciate you sharing that story with us, and I'm sure you're so not alone in feeling that way. And of course, we have listeners weighing in about that. But your thoughts too, Faye, on David's comment?
2: Totally. I get where you're coming from, David. I mean, I have never recognized my own face very well, but I certainly recognize that kind of aging of it. And I think you're right. So we have this idea of ourselves in our mind's eye generally as somebody who existed 10 years previously, which is why we get that sudden shock when we look in the mirror and we think, oh my God. And it is hard. And I think the reason it's hard is because we are so obsessed with youth in Western cultures. You know, in the Roman period, there was a focus on something called verism, where there was a hyperrealism. And if you were a guy in particular, you would have a craggy and wrinkly face, because the wrinkles signified knowledge, and that was the sexiest, hottest thing that you could have. I mean, usually they'd also give a sculpture of a person, they would give them a very kind of buff body as well. So there was a kind of incongruity. But the idea of age and experience is something that is all too often ignored. And there's that terrible, there is a loss. And I think it's okay to say there's a loss when you get older, because you've just realized that something has passed, a moment have passed. But I also think that then there's an opportunity to reframe it. And increasingly we are seeing, amongst all this youthified stuff that we find on social media, we are finding people celebrating their age and celebrating their experience. So I think we will see more of that. And one of the things that I think will happen in the future is that there will be, the more deep fakes we have, the more focus on the perfect face, it often turns out to be a lie on social media. I think we'll see, in the same way we've seen body positivity movements, we will see more of a backlash, and almost like a kind of uglification and a rejection of all of those tropes that are fundamentally meaningless, because they make nobody happy. It's not even the very beautiful people. You know, they as David was saying, you don't know what you've got until it's gone. So I think it's a really normal human response, but it's a tough one. It's part of experiencing the world, isn't it?
0: I mentioned earlier that I wanted to talk with you about your research into face transplants, and I imagine you think that the importance we place on the face has played a role in the drive that you saw, and probably a bit reckless I read what you had written there, do face transplantation. Can you talk about that procedure?
2: So there's only been just over 50 transplants, face transplants around the world. And what they constitute is it's not just skin, which is what people imagine. It's skin, it's muscles, it's nerves, it's often the bones of the face. And it happens in very extreme accidents, or it should only happen in very extreme accidents, when a person loses the function of their face. So they can't chew, they can't swallow, they can't smile. And also they are vilified in public. And what I noticed in my research is that is often the biggest problem. It's like a social death. Now, since 2005, surgeons have been using face transplants whereby they get a face from a dead body that is given by the relative, because it's still experimental, so it's not automatic. And then the person lives this new life for as long as they can with a new face. And interestingly, this is coming off the question about aging, because often it's a 20-year-old who might receive the face of a 47-year-old, say. So you're immediately, you know, wearing a much older face. And what I would say is that by the time you get a face transplant, and it happens, I mean, the US is actually one of the biggest countries in the world, the biggest a leaders in the field now, along with France. By the time you get a face transplant, so you've already had a face that was damaged, usually by some awful accident, and then you've got that, you live with that face for a bit, and then you have the new face. So that so it's almost like a soft launch of the new face. But in the main, the people who have them, they talk less about the shock of seeing somebody else in the mirror, and more about all of the other problems that they then get. Because if we fix a face, in order for them to keep the face, we have to give people high doses of immunosuppressants, which affect their whole body. And so they're estimated to only last 10 years, 15 years tops. And they can result, because you are taking immunosuppressants that that allow your body to keep the face and not reject it naturally. Because the skin, if you think about how quickly it heals after a cut, the skin responds very quickly to anything from outside. And so that gives, often it gives people more susceptibility to diseases like cancer, kidney failure, heart disease. So it's a very difficult thing to do, to have a face transplant. And although surgically it's regarded as a very exciting venture and the possibility of something new, the reality is until we have, you know, an alternative to immunosuppressants, it's always going to be something of a double-edged sword. But it does not take into account that long
4: recovery and living essentially as a patient, I think is the way you put it.
2: Well, yeah,
4: really striking.
2: Yeah, and faces do get rejected and people go through, you know, yearly rejections. But what's interesting about it from the conversation that we're having is that we're seeing that in the newspapers, we're seeing this incredible transformation. It's almost like a before and after, like a, you know, a sort of Cinderella moment. But actually behind the scenes, there's a lot more happening. But I have worked with, I've worked with people who have since died. I've worked with people whose loved ones do not accept the face. I think there's always an issue about who would want to give up the face of the loved one. That's an ongoing issue because in a sense, there aren't enough faces to go around, and it does tap into the things we've talked about race and equality as well, because healthcare in the US is much harder for African Americans to get the kind of equity in healthcare which I talk about in the book in relation to Robert Chelsea, who's the first and only African American person to receive a face transplant to date.
4: Yeah, a California man, right?
2: Yes, indeed.
4: And also, you know, so many of the issues that you say, you know, it was just the social rejection. Somebody called him a zombie, right? That really made him and drove him to do it. But then the heartbreaking story of him in the sense that, of Robert Chelsea, in the sense that his daughter, because the face is so different, doesn't truly recognize him. Only when he speaks does she feel like it's her dad, which just underscores the whole point about how, you know, a person is so much more than their face.
2: Yeah, absolutely. And Ebony, Robert's daughter, is, you know, they're wonderfully close, and she's just very honest about it doesn't quite feel like him. But then Robert also says that. Robert says, you know, I look in the mirror now and I don't quite see me, but I don't see him either. There's, you know, it's almost like a sort of hybrid identity, I guess. And so all of that psychological impact, in some ways, it's inevitable that there will be some sort of psychological impact because you've spent your life in one face and with all of the assumptions we have about what that means. And then you take on the face of another. It's a reminder that some parts of the body have more emotional meanings than others. And I think the face, you know, I've studied hearts in the past, and people feel when they can hear the heart of somebody they've loved that they've given away to a recipient, they have the same sense of, oh, that heart is still beating and it still belongs to the person. And faces, they're that more than anything else. I mean, you can see on YouTube, you can see people who've had face transplants being reunited with the family that have given the face away. And this is particularly the case in Connie Culp, for instance. I think she was on Oprah. And there's a sadness about it. It's so sad because the daughter wants to touch and kiss the cheek of what used to be her mother's face.
4: Yes.
2: And we can't, you see, we can't have an explanation of this under medicine, which necessarily regards the face as something as an organ that can be replaced. And it's so much more, of course.
0: Yes, let me remind listeners, you are listening to Forum. We're talking with Faye Bound-Alberti.
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5: Here and Now is coming up next. We do have a persistent problem on the Nimitz at San Leandro. Here's Elaine Leung.
9: All right, we're getting the latest update. Just got off the phone with CHP and that traffic alert remains in place. This is northbound 238 over to South 880. That left lane is still coned off. We're seeing traffic backed up really far, westbound 580 into Castro Valley, and this will be out there for quite some time. It looks like at the Bay Bridge, earlier troubles with a minor crash. That is gone. A minor backup there with traffic on the span. Elaine Leung for KQED.
5: Okay, thank you, Elaine. So I misspoke. It's not on the Nimitz, 238. 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
12: I'm Indira Lakshmanan. It's Here and Now. Coming up, the Soccer Make That Football World Cup is finally here. We preview the kickoff between Mexico and South Africa.
11: Also, we speak to the head of Taiwan's opposition party. She says the way to peace with Beijing is to engage.
13: Over the last 10 years, the dialogue across the Taiwan Strait have been completely severed. So we can see rising tensions and we are almost on the brink of war and conflict.
12: Plus, the ripple effects of drought in the American West. A marina owner at a Wyoming reservoir struggles as the shoreline recedes.
14: We had a third of our freaking customers canceled. They call us up and they say, oh, the water's gone, the water's like, we're not going to build it, the water's gone.
12: Coming up, Here and Now.
11: After this news.
15: Live from NPR News, I'm Lakshmi Singh. President Trump now says he is canceling plans to attack Iran tonight. In a post on social media, he says that's because, quote, discussions with the Islamic Republic of Iran have been brought to the highest level of Iranian leadership and

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1: Citizens for Responsibility and Ethics in Washington. The Justice Department says the case is moot because the department has said it is not moving forward with the anti-weaponization fund. The watchdog group, however, says the fund has not been formally rescinded, and so on paper it still legally exists. So it is asking the court to temporarily block the fund for now. At a hearing in federal court, U.S. District Judge Richard Leon denied that request. The judge said the issue does appear to be moot because of the Justice Department's public declarations, but he also warned the government not to play possum with the court. Ryan Lucas, NPR News, Washington.
2: SpaceX is about to go public. Elon Musk's company is aiming to raise $75 billion through an IPO tomorrow. As NPR's John Ruwitz reports today, we may learn that it's more.
3: SpaceX said earlier this month it's aiming to sell around 556 million shares to the public at an expected price of $135 each. But analysts say demand has been strong as the company and investment banks have marketed the shares ahead of their debut. That means the offer price and the amount of money SpaceX raises could change. SpaceX's listing is one of three blockbuster IPOs in the pipeline that are a major test of investor appetite for AI. OpenAI, which makes ChatGPT, and Anthropic, maker of Claude, have both filed paperwork with the government to indicate their intent to list. John Ruwitz, NPR News.
2: U.S. stocks trading higher with the NASDAQ up 363 points, or nearly 1.5%. 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
4: Live from KQED News, I'm Joseph Jiha. Brentwood City Manager has been placed on paid leave this week amid a scandal involving inappropriate text messages. KQED's Lakshmi Sarah has more.
5: Harold Duffy was appointed as city manager in late 2025 after working as an assistant city manager in Oakland. But text messages that became public last month showed Duffy engaging in crude and inappropriate conversations about female employees and colleagues while in Oakland. Those same messages led to the resignation of Oakland City Administrator Justin Johnson. Duffy has not responded to a request for comment. In a statement, the Brentwood City Council said there are legal limits on what the city can publicly discuss, but it would share information when appropriate. I'm Lakshmi Sarah, KQED News.
4: A group of union leaders and other supporters of a major development project are holding a rally today in Fairfield. For more than a year, the company California Forever has been in talks with Sassoon City to annex some of its land and build a mega development there. It's promising more jobs and housing and a new shipbuilding facility. Joshua Arce is with the California Alliance for Jobs, which is a labor group with ties to the construction industry.
6: We're coming out to express our support for California Forever's proposal to bring shipbuilding to the Bay Area and build lots and lots of housing that's necessary to create those opportunities to both work and thrive in Solano County.
4: The support comes after California Forever signed a deal agreeing to use union labor. I'm Joseph Jiha, KQED News.
7: 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And support comes from the listeners of KQED. We're less than an hour away from a heat advisory going into effect. It'll be in effect from noon to 11 p.m. A beach hazard statement also in effect through tonight. And we're going to get triple digits in the inland areas, some upper 90s. We're going to get low 90s in the South Bay and 80s around.
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9: I'm Indira Lakshmanan in Boston. This is Here and Now. And I may be in Massachusetts today, but I wish I were in Mexico. That's where the FIFA World Cup kicks off today. Mexico plays South Africa in the first of 104 games, the largest World Cup of all time. Let's bring in NPR's Fernando Naro to walk us through the action on day one. He joins us now, as you can hear, from Mexico City, where the very first game kicks off soon. Fernando, bienvenido. Hoy arranca la fiesta.

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3: 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Weatherwise, we're expecting a heat advisory to go into effect in half an hour, and that'll stay in effect until 11 o'clock tonight. Triple digits are expected in the inland areas, 100 degrees in Santa Rosa today, 103 in Concord. It'll be 102 in Sacramento, 95 in the Napa Valley, 87 a high expected in Oakland today, 93 in San Jose, 80 degrees expected at Point Reyes National Seashore. The good news is that we'll have a significant cool down by tomorrow.
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5: It's Here and Now. Taiwan's longstanding tensions with China are flaring up. Taiwan fired American-made missiles in the mainland's direction yesterday, responding to Beijing, which sends warplanes and warships toward Taiwan nearly every day. One Taiwanese party argues the best way to lower tensions is to engage China. That's the opposition Kuomintang, the KMT party. KMT chair Zheng Liwen is now in Washington and joined me for an interview. We first discussed U.S. plans to sell Taiwan $14 billion in weapons. President Trump delayed that sale after meeting Chinese President Xi Jinping last month. I asked the Taiwanese opposition leader if she's heard any assurances the weapons sale would go through. She spoke through an interpreter.
6: Oh, no.
7: No, as of now, we haven't received any information regarding the batch of arms sales to Taiwan.
5: Yeah, there are critics in Washington. I've lived here for a long time, who note that your party, the KMT, the Kuomintang, pushed to reduce the arms budget in Taiwan, and they have raised questions how committed your party is to defending Taiwan. Have you received those questions here? How do you respond to those?
6: Yeah.
7: Many people ask me this question, but I think that they are misled, because for a long time, the KMT has been the strongest support for Taiwan's defense. Regarding the special defense budget, it has been operated in a black box manner, and we haven't seen any concrete content as to what is included. And also, the version proposed by the DPP has violated various legislation principles.
5: Oh, so you're saying this procedural reasons is
6: yes.
5: The reason for this. You yourself met with Chinese President Xi Jinping
6: earlier
5: this year, the first meeting of the head of your party with a leader in mainland China in a decade. President Xi has said reunification with Taiwan is, in his words, unstoppable. Taiwan has been a self-governing island for more than 70 years. I lived there for many years. When you met with President Xi, did you respond to that assertion?
7: In fact, during my trip to mainland China, we didn't talk about the issue of reunification. Due to the rising tensions across the Taiwan Strait, we really hope that we'll be able to restart the cross-strait dialogue and negotiation to create peace.
5: I just want to make sure I understand you. You said you did not discuss this question of reunification. Why not?
7: Because at this moment, we do not have the conditions to talk about this issue. Over the last 10 years, the dialogue across the Taiwan Strait has been completely severed, so we can see rising tensions, and we are almost on the brink of war and conflict.
5: As you're building this bridge, there are critics of China in this town in Washington, D.C., who have been watching what's happening to Hong Kong, right, during the 1997 handover. There was a promise from Beijing that Hong Kong would be politically autonomous for 50 years. Here we are, less than 50 years on, and Hong Kong independent media outlets have shut down. Nonprofit groups have shut down, fearing prosecution. Textbooks have changed. Public protests have ceased. This was under what Beijing calls One China, Two Systems. In your view, is Hong Kong a model for Taiwan?
7: In fact, Taiwan is completely different from Hong Kong, so the one country, two system formula can face great difficulties to be accepted by the people of Taiwan. Hong Kong was a colony of the United Kingdom, and in 1997, Hong Kong was handed over back to mainland China. But Taiwan is a completely different situation. In 1945, we ended the colony of Japan, and over the last decades, in Taiwan, we have the Constitution of the Republic of China, and Taiwan has developed into a mature and free society.
5: There, of course, are some differences. What dissidents in Hong Kong, what critics of mainland China would say is that the critical question it raises is the trust of Beijing, the trust of China.
6: Yes.
5: You have met with President Xi Jinping. Mm-hmm. Do you trust him?
7: If we are to create peaceful relationship across the Taiwan Strait, it is necessary for us to have communication and dialogue so as to build mutual trust. And of course, in the first meeting, we will not be able to build the mutual trust instantly. Now we are taking a very important first step, but there is still a long way to go. So step by step, we hope that we can make each step firm so that we will be able to include more people moving with us together down this pathway towards peace.
5: You speak of building mutual trust. Mm-hmm. I've lived in Washington for a long time, and as you're hearing surely on your trip here, there are many who think continuous engagement with China is naive, and they point to China's record on Hong Kong and other issues, that it's dangerous to get too close to China. Do you understand those concerns?
6: Yes, of course.
7: In the past, the KMT and the CCP were engaged in the tragic civil war. So you can say that these two parties are actually the most polarized, but we understand that we do not want to repeat this kind of tragedy. So this is the reason why we are trying our very best to seek peaceful coexistence. So, if war happens across the Taiwan Strait, Taiwan is going to face serious devastation. Then countries like the United States will inevitably get involved, and this may lead to the breaking out of World War III, and the whole world will suffer.
5: I should note that the DPP, the ruling party, denies that it's increasing the risk of hostilities. That's its position. Chairwoman Zheng, I want to ask you one last question. Americans hardly know anything about Taiwan. They know it's right next to China.
8: Mm-hmm.
5: They may know they play baseball in Taiwan. That's all Americans know. Can I ask you if there's one thing about Taiwan, its people, its culture, that must be preserved? One personal thing to you.
7: After World War II, on Taiwan, we developed a democratic system. We achieved economic prosperity, and also we have developed the world-famous semiconductor industry, including the company TSMC. So the whole world has lauded Taiwan for creating and achieving these miracles. So not just economic, but also political miracles. And these miracles deserve to be protected and continued.
5: KMT Chairwoman Zheng Liwen, thank you very much.
6: Thank you.
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6: Live from NPR News in Boston, I'm Steve Brown. President Trump now says he is calling off military strikes against Iran tonight. Trump posted on social media today that a peace deal is imminent, a claim he has made many times in the past with no agreement reached. In his post, the president said discussions and final points have been, in both concept and great detail, approved by all parties involved. He listed several Mideast nations being involved, but Iran was not among them. The United Kingdom's defense secretary has resigned, saying the government is not willing to spend enough on the military at a time of rising threats. John Healey told Prime Minister Keir Starmer that the government's defense investment plan falls well short of what is required at this dangerous time. Analysts said the departure both underlines Starmer and sends a worrying message about the UK's ability to defend itself. U.S. producer prices climbed last month at the fastest pace since November of 2022, fueled by surging energy prices. The Labor Department reports that its producer price index jumped 6.5% from May 2025. Inflationary pressures intensified by the energy shock caused by the Iran war are frustrating Americans before the midterm elections. 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
8: I'm Indira Lakshmanan in Boston. It's Here and Now. A drought that's persisted for a quarter of a century in the West has pushed one of the country's largest reservoirs to the brink. If levels keep dropping at Lake Powell on the Utah-Arizona border, the dam can no longer produce hydropower for millions of people. The federal government is trying to keep the system from crashing. Here and Now's Peter O'Dowd has the latest in our ongoing coverage of water shortages called Dry Run.
10: With Lake Powell less than a quarter full, the Bureau of Reclamation is sending water from the Flaming Gorge Reservoir in Wyoming downstream to Powell. But shoring up one troubled reservoir on the Colorado River comes at a cost to another.
11: My God, I mean, it's ridiculous.
10: Tony Valdez owns the Buckboard Marina in Wyoming, where the water is receding.
11: It was just like, boom, 7 feet. I mean, it was dropping a foot a day. I couldn't keep up with nothing.
10: The Flaming Gorge is known for its kokanee salmon and trophy lake trout. People come from all over for the marina's chartered fishing tours. After a day on the lake, they dock their boats, grab a beer and a burger. But when the water started dropping...
11: We had a third of our freaking customers cancel. They call us up and they say, oh, the water's gone, the water's gone. We're not going to be able to, the water's gone.
10: To be clear, the water is not gone, but the ramp to the dock has dropped at a sharp angle toward the receding water, and the situation is going to get worse. The Bureau of Reclamation says water levels at the Flaming Gorge will fall a total of 35 feet by next April. Valdez is building new walkways, even considering moving the entire operation, the restaurant and the tackle shop, closer to the water. None of this will solve the bigger problem. There's not enough water in the Colorado River and its tributaries to meet the unrelenting demand.
11: You could drain all the lakes and never achieve it. You will never feed the thirst. You can't.
10: Even with borrowed water from the Flaming Gorge, the reprieve for Lake Powell is temporary. A long, hot summer lies ahead. And in the weeks to come, the federal government is expected to release a plan that will likely mean deep cuts to the water supply for states that rely on the Colorado River. For Here and Now, I'm Peter O'Dowd in Phoenix.
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8: A Los Angeles Superior Court judge this week denied motions from Instagram parent company Meta and YouTube parent Alphabet for a new trial upholding a landmark $6 million jury verdict that found the tech giants liable for intentionally designing addictive platforms that harm children and young people's mental health. Our next guest wants to bring attention to what she believes is the disproportionate damage from social media platforms to young people of color. Rihanna Elise Anderson is a clinical psychologist and associate professor at Columbia University School of Social Work. Rihanna, welcome.
13: Thank you so much.
8: So your work focuses on children's and teens' mental health and the impact of exposure to social media and the internet. What have you learned about how it especially harms black children and teens?
13: Well, thinking a bit about AI in particular, so social media has already had a really robust data set in the past few years of what happens to young people. They report more depression. They say they're more lonely. They have more comparison. But now we have a different beast on our hands, if you will. We have this mechanism that allows young people to stay in these worlds that pull from those same spaces where those young people were just experiencing heightened discrimination. So these worlds might even report to them, here are some of the things that you should do based on what the internet says, which might be full of discrimination, might be full of bias. So it's really adding a compounded stressor for these young people who are seeking solutions to things like discrimination or racism themselves.
8: All right. Well, before we get to AI and chatbots mm-hmm. and their impact, can you explain to listeners what indirect online harm is, say constant exposure to racism, harassment, or violence online?
13: Absolutely. I really want to uplift the work of Brindisha Tynes at USC about this. So she's looking at what young people are being exposed to. So they're not even trying to potentially find some of these pieces of news or some of these comments, but they're being exposed to it anyway underneath someone's post in a comment, or someone is commenting at them, or they're just simply scrolling and the algorithm is showing them something that they think they might be interested in. And that's where young people are seeing other people potentially being harmed or other news stories that are demonstrating some sort of discrimination, some sort of harm that hasn't happened to them. So we think of that as vicarious or indirect. And some of those harms are actually showing more psychological distress for young people than if it happened to themselves directly.
8: Wait, so let me stop you. So you're saying yeah. that this indirect exposure to racism, harassment, online violence could be as harmful or even more damaging than personal attacks from a cyberbully?
13: Absolutely. So some of the studies that have been conducted by my colleagues and myself are showing what ends up happening when that discrimination is not to you directly. And some of the thoughts that we have about, well, why on earth would this be the case? Why would vicarious discrimination be greater than a direct form? Or why would indirect be more than direct? I think when young people are thinking about themselves being harmed by discrimination, they are able to say, well, I did something. There was something wrong with me. So we internalize a lot of discriminatory actions, right? We think that we have done something wrong. But when you see it showing up for someone else, and not just one time, but multiple times a day, multiple times a week, multiple times in the news, on your phone, it's everywhere, you're starting to make sense of, this is no longer just about me. This is really systemic. And more importantly, what on earth could I as an individual do about this?
8: All right. Well, you recently wrote a piece for HuffPost saying that the way teens are now using AI chatbots should terrify us. Why?
13: I was privileged to talk with some young people, and they were sharing with me what they do when they wake up. And they were talking about if they had a question that they would go to chat first. And that didn't surprise me given how much they used chat or other forms of AI in their everyday life. But when I asked more specifically, okay, let's say you were struggling in this area of your life, or let's say you had really negative thoughts, where would you go? And they kept saying that chat was the place that they would go to unpack some of these things. It made me realize that what I was indicating before, what AI is doing, pulling from not just the literature, right? So not just the scientific literature that says that there are disparities or that there are challenges that young people might face, but they're also pulling from the greater internet that has a really challenging and negative algorithm that has bias baked into it. So practically, if a young person says, you know, I'm a black kid, I'm living in these environments, and I'm asking for help on how to navigate that, what might you think? It may pull from an already biased internet base and say, here are some of the things that, that you might do, including some of these more fatal outcomes that we've seen. So just to put that together very quickly, if we know there are disparities in black children committing suicide, for example, AI might pull from what's going on online and make a suggestion that's just indicating what that disparity is, right? So
8: right,
13: we know black
8: right.
13: children, yes.
8: So are, you're are saying that basically AI and chatbots could be drawing from prejudiced or discriminatory sources online in a way that is particularly harmful to young people of color. All right, so
13: yes.
8: What is your advice to black and brown teens and their parents and caregivers to protect themselves?
13: Yeah. I know that chat is a first place that young people might go. And again, that's what that story was all about, that young people are saying that's the first place that we go. And so it would be silly for me to just say, don't do that, right? Because we know that's what young people are doing. So that requires parents, loved ones to really ask, what is it that you're reaching out to chat about today? What are some of the things that you input on your app or online? Like, what are the things you're asking about, and how can we as a family or as a community support you offline? What are the things that we can do with you? And for young people to understand, all right, if you are going to use it, there are limitations, and we really want to be here in real life to support you for your needs.
8: All right, really briefly, at least 35 states and Washington, D.C. have enacted policies or bans on cell phones during the day. Does that make a difference, or how should schools protect kids? We have less than 30 seconds left.
13: Yeah, it is insufficient to completely ban. It's really about what are the behaviors that we're going to engage in together. So really, we should be taking out our phones, doing some practice-based work together, and demonstrating the processes and behaviors
8: okay.
13: we should use on the phone.
8: That's psychologist Rihanna Elise Anderson of Columbia University. Thank you so much.
13: Thank you.
8: You're listening to Here and Now.
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3: 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And also that the announcers and technical staff of KQED Radio are affiliated with the National Association of Broadcast Employees and Technicians, CWA, Local 51, AFL-CIO. We do have a heat advisory going into effect at noon in just 10 minutes or so, and a beach hazard statement is in effect through tonight. Coastal flood advisory also in effect until 7 p.m. Friday. Triple digits inland. Please hydrate, my friends.
5: Okay, did you watch the Knicks last night? Oh my goodness, the New York Knicks pulled off the biggest comeback in NBA Finals history, down 29 points to somehow beat the San Antonio Spurs. Here is how the dramatic sequence went down at JFK Airport Terminal 8. The screaming. Let's discuss with Knicks superfan Mike Spitz. He owns a vintage clothing shop in the East Village specializing in Knicks gear. Hey, Mike.
15: Hey, how are you?
5: I heard you got home at 4 a.m. No judging. What did you do? How did you scream when the Knicks pulled it off?
15: Well, we were in our store shipping labels because business is booming at Mr. Throwback. So we were watching on our, you know, small 15-inch screen in our store, and literally, we're speechless here. It was the greatest scare, freak out. I bit my nails for 45 minutes. I was pacing back and forth. The greatest experience of our lives, and I think it's time that we all have some faith in this unrelentless team, gut-wrenching, super team that does not give up, and they want it as much as every fan in that building and every fan outside that's going crazy, and this is our year.
5: Well,
15: Knicks in five, baby!
5: Well, Knicks in five, they're leading 3-1 now, and the sound we heard was, of course, toward the end of the game when the Knicks' OG Anunoby capped off the comeback with this crazy tip-in, 1.2 seconds left. How ridiculous was that?
15: Well, obviously, we're all, you know, watching Jalen Brunson shoot over two guys, and then we hear that cling, bounce, and then you see Anunoby out of nowhere, basically coming from the three-point line. No one's guarding him, jumps over everybody, tips it in, and everybody here, obviously, that was here, and then we were outside screaming, running around. It was Ben Levin, New York. We are going absolutely out of control. And, actually, you know, we usually go to the Garden afterwards, but it's been so hectic there. And, you know, we want to be safe as possible because business is doing well, and everybody's hot for next year. So
5: tell me about business. Your shop, Mr. Throwback in the East Village, sells Knicks fan clothing. What are they buying? How's business?
15: Literally anything and everything. 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We make these awesome customized Knicks t-shirts. 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
5: Mike Spitz owns Mr. Throwback, a vintage clothing shop in the East Village, which specializes in Knicks gear. 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
15: Thank you.
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3: 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Let's find out about traffic. There's a SIG alert in Vacaville. Here's Gretchen Lancourt.
17: For westbound 80, after Lagoon Valley Road, a tractor trailer that caught on fire is on the right shoulder. Fire crews have the two right lanes blocked, and they've requested a bucket loader to help them spread out debris and put out hot spots. An alternate route is probably a good idea. Right now, traffic is backed up to Alamo, and there's a stalled big rig in the right lane at Davis. That's slowing things down from Mason Street. Gretchen Lancourt for KQED.
3: Well, thank you, Gretchen. I never heard of a bucket loader before. Is that like a dump truck?
17: It's a, yeah.
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5: And I'm Scott Tong. This is Here and Now. Coming up, President Trump issues a new threat to Iran, saying the U.S. will take control of Karg Island, Iran's oil depot in the Gulf.
19: Also, Samantha Power ran the U.S. Agency for International Development, credited with saving 90 million lives in the last two decades. She never imagined President Trump would shut it down.
20: It was in nobody's bingo card to dismantle an agency that had saved so many lives.
5: And as the World Cup's underway, how to bluff your way through a soccer party.
21: Learn the offside rule. Do not be surprised when a goal is scored and then they go offside and you go, I don't get this rule. This makes no sense.
5: Coming up here and now.
19: The news is first.
22: Live from NPR News, I'm Lakshmi Singh. President Trump says there will be no U.S. strikes on Iran tonight. On social media, Trump says he called off operations and that a peace deal is imminent. NPR's Daniel Kurtzleben has more on this latest salvo in a series of whiplash proclamations from the president.
23: Just hours ago, President Trump had said the U.S. would hit Iran, quote, very hard. But now in a post on social media, Trump says he's canceled the strikes as a result of talks with Iran. He wrote, quote, discussions and final points have been, in both concept and great detail, approved by all parties involved. He added that the U.S.'s naval blockade of Iran will remain in effect until an agreement is signed. This week, the U.S. and Iran traded strikes after a U.S. helicopter was downed near the Strait of Hormuz. Trump has announced several times that a peace deal in the war was imminent, only for it not to materialize. Danielle Kurtzleben, NPR News, The White House.
22: President Trump says he's nominating former Securities and Exchange Commission Chairman Jay Clayton to be the next Director of National Intelligence. If confirmed, he would replace Acting DNI Bill Poulter.

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1: Pressure on U.S. consumers and add to voter frustration this midterm election year. A new Labor Department report shows the producer price index in May rose 6.5% from a year ago. The PPI measures price changes businesses face before they reach customers. The Iran war is contributing to a fuel price surge that's largely driving inflationary pressures. U.S. stocks are trading higher this hour with the Dow up 812 points. The Nasdaq is up 452 points, or nearly 2%. This is NPR News.
2: Live from KQED News, I'm Joseph Jiha. The state attorney general and Santa Clara County officials say they'll fight hard to stop the construction of a large immigration detention facility near Gilroy. A federal lawsuit filed yesterday is just the beginning. KQED's Julie Small reports.
3: The joint lawsuit argues that the federal government is violating numerous laws by moving forward with plans to open an ICE facility without state or local government permission. Santa Clara County Council Tony Lopresti says the lawsuit sends a simple message.
4: In this county and in this state, the law doesn't yield to the Trump administration's crusade against the immigrant community.
5: That's right. Yep.
3: In the meantime, the county wants to inspect the 25-acre parcel being leased by the federal government. If the owner doesn't get permission, Lopresti says they'll seek a warrant. I'm Julie Small, KQED News.
2: Santa Rosa Junior College is putting a $830 million bond measure before voters. It would fund repairs to leaky roofs and faulty heating and air conditioning at the community college's five sites across Sonoma County. Superintendent Angelica Garcia says it will also expand facilities for high-demand programs.
6: It's not just about investing in the brick and mortar. It's investing in the next generation, the same way that the founding women took it upon themselves to make sure that this community could have a community college. And so an action like this just ensures that the college can continue to offer that.
2: The measure will be on the November ballot in Sonoma County. I'm Joseph Jiha, KQED News.
1: 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Sweltering hot inland with temperatures triple digits or near there. A heat advisory is in effect until 11 o'clock tonight. 100 degrees in Santa Rosa. 103, the high expected in Concord. 99 in Livermore. 87 in Oakland. 93 expected in San Jose.
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8: I'm Scott Tong in Washington, D.C. This is Here and Now. We're getting two different messages from President Trump today. He just posted on Truth Social less than 2 hours ago that he has canceled scheduled strikes against Iran this evening based on discussions with Iran. Earlier today, he threatened to hit Iran very hard tonight, quote-unquote. Both sides have been trading attacks. Iran says recent U.S. strikes mean a ceasefire is practically meaningless. Let's assess, then, where this conflict is with Here and Now security analyst Jim Walsh. He's senior researcher at MIT's Security Studies Program. Hey, Jim.
9: Hey, Scott. How are you? Before we get going, I just want to say, to carry over from the last hour, in 1977, I was a first-year college student, first in my family to go to college, and I was sitting there in a classroom as Gordon Wood taught his Colonial American Revolutionary History course.
8: There you go.
9: And it changed the way I saw history and the way I do history today in a fundamental way.
8: Another great tribute to historian Gordon Wood. Thank you. Jim, President Trump on Iran had this to say on Fox News today.
10: Look, my preference has always been take Karg Island. That's been, Brian knows that. I spoke to him a long time ago. Lawrence knows it. I spoke to him a long time ago. I said my preference would be that. I don't know that America has the stomach for it.
8: Karg Island, of course, is, of course, Iran's major oil depot facility in the Gulf. Would not be easy to take. What do you make of this threat at this moment?
9: It's a really strange statement to make.

0: I got to say, Scott, it's not often an American president says, hey, I want to go do this thing, but I don't think, quote, the American public has the stomach for it. Like, I don't even know what to do with that. If you knew that, you wouldn't say it out loud. The moment you say it, it makes it sound like you aren't going to do it. It's completely flummoxing, if you
1: ask. But it goes to how challenging it would be, yeah?
0: Oh, yeah. Well, certainly. First, it would represent a major escalation. This would be U.S. troops taking Iranian territory. Now, I think they could probably do it, but it's not a small thing, right? First, you have to take it from them. You have to secure it and hold it. You have to have force protection there to defend the people who have taken and are holding that. You have to resupply it. It's an island. It's not the biggest island in the world. And, with enough troops and support, you could probably do it. But then you are a giant target. Right. You know, every missile and drone has a new GPS coordinate to follow. In any case, you know, maybe we're saying, well, we don't they won't blow up their own stuff, so we can take it and they won't respond. OK, maybe. But they will respond and hit the oil infrastructure in the region, as they have more than amply demonstrated they are willing to do.
1: Yes.
0: So it's hard to know how this works.
1: Well, this has been going on for more than 2 days now. The U.S. strikes, the Iranian retaliations, as you say. Jim, are we in a new phase here, a resumption of this war?
0: We are putting ourselves, all the players are putting themselves in a position that if something unexpected goes wrong or some wild card emerges, they can be in a place where they're really losing the ability to get back to some piece of stability. I am comforted somewhat by the fact, but actually, despite the tough talk, you know, not a lot of casualties, some unfortunate civilian casualties, but these attacks have been, the military described them as proportionate before the White House turned around and said they were not proportionate. But, you know, Iran hit Israel after the Beirut bombing, but then declared it was stopping. So pretty limited so far. People are prodding, but it doesn't seem like they're ready to cross the lines, but each day that this goes on is an invitation for mischief and the unexpected.
1: Iran's state broadcaster reported that the U.S. struck water facilities in southern Iran, cut off water supplies for thousands. I mean, if that happened, if it's confirmed, how important would that be?
0: Well, it will necessarily raise the question of whether there are war crimes or violations of the laws of war, humanitarian laws of war. We don't want to be in that group. Now, obviously, what complicates this is the president's previous statements that he threatened to eliminate their civilization, his recent comment or the comments from the White House about we want to hit disproportionately. Those are all things inconsistent with just war, both as theology, theory, and also international law. So I get that he wants to threaten them to get them to back down. I don't know if it's going to work, but I get why you do that. But you do not want to get into war crimes.
1: Yeah. And, Jim, briefly on oil. The U.S. military struck an oil tanker in the Gulf of Oman today. Iran said it fully shut the Strait of Hormuz. And there's news today in this country that oil executives are telling the White House to expect much higher oil and gas prices because energy inventories in this country are low. Is that the next economic wave here?
0: If we keep at this way, one direction for 2 days, another direction for 3 days, back again, back and forth, then yeah, we're going to extend this where it will, some of these changes are going to take hold and they will have impacts on production. Right now it's been about, you know, getting supply out to people. It's going to start to have an impact on production and prices and the world economy. So we don't have a ton of time here. So they need to move forward, but they can't bring themselves to it at this juncture.
1: Jim Walsh is here now, security analyst, senior research associate at the MIT Security Studies Program. Jim, thank you.
0: Thanks, Scott.
1: It's here and now. Most of us probably don't need the government to tell us prices are going north. The Labor Department yesterday said inflation is 4.2%, but we can feel it at the supermarket, when we pay our utility bills. Millions of Americans are now living close to the financial edge, and another new report shows just how close. Here's NPR's Stephen Bazaha.
2: Sierra Mims works as a chiropractic technician in Raleigh, North Carolina.
3: So I love my job.
2: She loves helping her patients heal and loves her colleagues. The job pays about $47,000 a year, well below her state's median household income.
3: The financial weight is incredibly heavy, and especially on my wife because she's disabled.
2: Mim says her wife works hard when she can, but it's difficult. So they mostly get by on what Mim's job pays.
3: Yeah, so the joke about my bills is that they take turns being late.
2: Those bills include $1,300 for their two-bedroom apartment, all the vet care for their two dogs, and health insurance at $384 a month.
3: So then when it comes to the medical care itself, you know, it tends to mean that there's debt that's coming up. It means that we push off the appointments.
2: Mims has gotten raises at her job, and she's prioritized paying the rent, but she still can't cover all her costs.
3: Definitely not. No, and right now especially, we are relying on several food pantries.
2: Mims is far from alone in not making enough to cover the costs of necessities. That was true for more than 45% of American households, according to a new report from the Brookings Institution, which uses the latest available data from 2024. Hannah Stevens is a senior research assistant at Brookings and says this affordability problem is not new.
4: This is something that has been a long-standing problem for a huge swath of Americans since at least 2014.
2: And there are even more Americans living right near that financial brink. The report found it would take just a $1,000 increase in the yearly cost of living to send another 3 million households over that point. And since 2024, the cost of living has gone up, like for gas and electricity. Families can find ways to save on some of those things, but there are the larger and structural expenses families can't easily cut back on.
4: Housing, health care, child care, these are the biggest components of a family's budget, and they are largely determined by systems outside of a family's control.
2: Sierra Mims was not shocked to hear about all the other families in her position.
3: Because of seeing so many people in my community that are sleeping on sidewalks and are also, you know, begging for food, the lines, the huge families at food pantries, it certainly feels that it's far worse as of this year.
2: Mims is considering finding a second job for her days off to try and make ends meet. Stephen Basaha, NPR News.
5: 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I'm Carly Severn.
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10: 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They illustrate the broader debates within the Democratic Party over generational change and ideology. We'll talk to one of the Democrats pushing for a new direction. 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
11: A controversial program passed after the 9/11 terror attacks that allows U.S. intelligence to spy on terrorism suspects abroad without getting warrants will expire tomorrow night. This morning, House lawmakers failed to extend Section 702 of the Foreign Intelligence Surveillance Act, better known as FISA, and then left for recess. The extension of warrantless wiretapping hit a roadblock after President Trump last week named Bill Pulte, a loyalist with no background in intelligence, as acting director of national intelligence. Former FBI agent Asha Rangappa is a senior lecturer at Yale University's Jackson School of Global Affairs, and she joins us now. Asha, welcome.
12: Hi, thanks for having me.
11: So House Speaker Mike Johnson this morning condemned Democrats for demanding that the president rescind his appointment of Pulte as acting DNI as a condition of extending the surveillance of terrorism suspects.
13: They are willing to jeopardize the safety and the security of the American people to make a cheap political point.
11: But some lawmakers feel that Pulte could use the government's spy powers on Trump opponents. House Minority Leader Hakeem Jeffries said the president brought this problem on himself.
14: In the middle of sensitive negotiations to reauthorize surveillance authority, Donald Trump decides to toss a hand grenade into the middle of those negotiations to blow them up because Donald Trump decided he wants to elevate Bill Pulte.
11: Okay, so Asha, what's the reality? Are Americans in danger if warrantless wiretapping overseas expires, or is this fear-mongering?
12: So I think we need to separate two things. First, I think, you know, the Democrats are using the leverage they have to hold back the nomination of what is a patently unqualified person for this position. But the controversy over 702 has been around for years now. And I can just do a very quick crash course on 702 because it's kind of a complicated statute.
11: Yeah, please do. Tell us who makes a request, how it's approved, and what kind of information you glean.
12: So, you know, the Foreign Intelligence Surveillance Act was originally passed in 1978. And most people remember things like the Carter-Page FISA and things like that. Those are all under what's called Title I of FISA. These are when the government has to go into a FISA court for an individual person and show probable cause that they need to conduct electronic surveillance for national security purposes. What happened is that that original statute was designed for wire communications. And so in the post-9/11 era, in the cellular age and the digital age, many purely foreign communications began to get routed through the United States, which would subject them to that individualized requirement. And so they adopted a new type of FISA program called 702. Unlike Title I, 702 is a program. It's a series of procedures. And the Attorney General and the DNI go to the FISC court and say, do you approve of these procedures? And once the court does that, they can conduct searches under those procedures. And those procedures are, they allow the government to perform electronic surveillance on non-U.S. persons reasonably believed to be located abroad who have foreign intelligence information. It prohibits targeting U.S. persons. What happens, though, is that the volume of these, the communications that they're collecting, so there's roughly 300,000 targets, they're collecting millions of communications, cellular communications, emails, things like that. They do collect what are known as incidental communications of U.S. persons.
15: Right. So, well, let me interrupt you for a second, Asha, because various DOJ inspector generals have pointed out abuses of FISA surveillance where Americans' private communications were swept up with investigations, and some lawmakers want to add warrants to the FISA process. So in your opinion, is that necessary, or would it slow down the process as critics contend?
12: I think it would slow down the process. What happens is these millions of communications, like, basically sit in this primordial vat. Okay, let's imagine. And different agencies are allowed to query that database for different purposes. Those querying procedures is exactly what is at being debated, because those querying procedures allow you to look for information about U.S. persons, even though they might not have been the original target of the surveillance. But it is highly, there's a lot of oversight over that. Those querying procedures have been refined. There's reporting. There's oversight. I think reasonable people can disagree, but I personally don't think that there is a big risk of, abuse based on the amount of accountability that has traditionally
15: been. Briefly, Asha, we have less than a minute left. Intelligence collection won't immediately stop as soon as this section expires on Friday night. But bottom line, are you worried about safety and monitoring terrorism in the 30 seconds we have left?
12: Yes, I'm very. This is one of the most important tools we have, particularly in a time of war and major hostile adversarial threats. I think it's really, really an important tool that we need to have.
15: Well, we'll see what happens when the House comes back and what the Senate does about it. That's former FBI Special Agent Asha Rangappa, senior lecturer at Yale. Thanks so much for joining us.
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18: Live from NPR News in Boston, I'm Steve Brown. President Trump said today he has called off new military strikes on Iran hours after threatening to escalate the war. Trump had threatened major strikes on Iran and to seize control of its oil and gas industries as escalating attacks between the countries pushed the Middle East closer to a full-scale war. Trump indicated in a social media post this afternoon that a peace deal is imminent. President Trump says he will nominate Jay Clayton, the U.S. attorney for the Southern District of New York and a former Securities and Exchange Commission chairman, as the director of national intelligence. Trump announced the nomination on social media today amid pressure from Congress over his original decision to name Bill Pulte, head of the Federal Housing Finance Agency, as acting director. The situation has led to a standoff in Congress, as Democrats said that they would refuse to renew a Foreign Intelligence Powers Act unless Trump pulled Pulte's nomination. The European Central Bank has become the first major central bank to raise interest rates in response to the Iran war. Policymakers around the world, including new U.S. Federal Reserve Chair Kevin Warsh, are wrestling with how to confront the inflation fed by sharply higher oil prices. 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
8: 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I'm Beth Eisinger. We have a heat advisory in effect from noon, so it's already started, until 11 o'clock tonight. A beach hazard statement also in effect through Thursday evening tonight, and a coastal flood advisory in effect until Friday evening at 7, so never turn your back on the ocean. And we're at high temperatures, sweltering inland, getting into triple digits there, and lots of 80s, upper 80s in Oakland, and low 90s in the peninsula area. 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
8: 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We have a heat advisory in effect until 11 o'clock tonight. 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
23: And I'm Scott Tong in Washington, D.C. This is Here and Now. By now you've heard the World Cup is here. The games are underway today in North America. But what if you find yourself hazy with the details? What is a center back, a holding midfielder? Why do they wear kits on a pitch? We've got you covered, people, in this critical segment on soccer lingo and bluffing your way through that soccer party. With me in studio are two stand-up comedians who know the beautiful game, Alexis Guerreros and Christian Polanco, co-host The Cooligans, the soccer comedy podcast. Gentlemen, welcome.
24: Thank you for having us.
25: Scott, thank you. This is an absolute honor.
23: First of all, let's do like how to win the basic dinner party. You don't know soccer, and you want to just fake it, not look stupid. What suggestions do you have?
25: The best way to make it look like you know what you're talking about is if a player does like a particular move, especially the best player on the team, if you know where that player plays for his club. So absolute soccer basics, people right. play for their club and for their country. They spend more time playing for their club. So if you see Kylian Mbappe do a cool move and you're like, hey, he couldn't score that in Real Madrid, but that was a great move that he did for France. People will be like, hey, this person is locked in.
24: Who's this soccer sicko you invited? I think simple, if you see somebody make a move where everyone in the room goes, ooh, you say something like, wow, he's techie. Techie is a term that like soccer folks on the internet, like fans, will say when someone does a move that's really technical, that involves a lot of skill. Yeah. So whenever somebody goes, ooh, and a goal hasn't been scored, just go, ah, he's pretty techie.
0: Oh. So let's say you're at the dinner party, you're at the whatever, before the game start. What's a good thing to say? I wonder if, like, if you mention, you know, the games are in Mexico too.
24: Yeah.
0: A lot of people don't know that, but what's your thought?
24: For me, it would probably be a conversation about how hot it's going to be, and that's from the Club World Cup last year, which was a competition that happened here in the summer as like sort of a preview of getting logistics ready for the World Cup.
0: Oh, yeah.
24: So, you know, when the World Cup's coming up, you could say, like, it's already starting to get hot. I wonder how many water breaks they're going to be taking during the games. Now you're thinking about it on a bird's eye view. This right. person, are you in logistics?
1: Right,
24: sir?
1: Right. Are you coaching?
24: Yeah.
25: I'd also add, when it comes to just picking a team, right? So my family's from Dominican Republic. Dominican Republic, not really known for soccer. So I had to be introduced from one of my best friends who's Colombian, right? So, you know, I just started following the Colombian team and then started going to certain bars and watching the games there. So if you pick a team and you know where you're going to you're going to follow, that's already a good sign, because then people already know, like, OK, you are preparing for a particular team and see how they're going to do.
24: Yeah. And in fact, there's actually 48 nations that are going to be a part of it this year. Previous iterations were only 32. So that means smaller nations that have never...
0: Drop a name, right?
24: Oh, my God. If you say, hey, Curacao, crazy they got in. Or Italy has now missed 3 World Cups in a row. They didn't qualify for this one either. This is the third. Yeah. So you could say, I can't believe Curacao is in and Italy didn't qualify.
0: Well, that you're getting to kind of next level, like at the kids' soccer game or whatever. You have more versed soccer people. So when you think about kind of next level, how to participate, I'm like, is it worthwhile to talk about not the uniforms, the kits, right? Oh, I love the Ecuador kits this year. What about that?
25: That, I mean, even shows your creative side. I would also even add, you could even fib about this one, but you could just say, oh, I got into the FIFA lottery and didn't even win any tickets. Like, you were trying to go to the games and obviously they're hard to come by. Mm. It shows like, oh, you've been paying attention to this World Cup for the last 2 years, right?
0: Oh, right, dude. I was trying to get Kansas City, didn't get that. I wanted to do Vancouver. I got nothing.
24: Exactly. Yeah. They wouldn't even let me go for Mexico or Canada games because I'm in America, which is true. So you have multiple different ways of skinning that cat. I like that idea, Christian, because it's very difficult. It's like any other bureaucratic website. People will be like, oh, man, they tried really hard. My advice would be, look at the schedule for the group stages, which are the early parts before they get to the bracket part that people would know, like a March Madness style. Yeah.
0: That's a good $5 word, the group stage.
24: Group stage.
0: Right?
24: Big one. Yeah, that's a big
0: first,
24: one.
0: Like your team plays three other teams in its group.
24: All those matches are already scheduled. So go through and find nations like Uzbekistan. I guarantee you it's going to be in Queens, no matter what nation we say. There's going to be a restaurant or bar where Uzbekis hang out. Actually, I believe it's deep in Brooklyn. If you go like down more towards like Brighton Beach, there's Uzbekistani restaurants or bars. You could say like, I'm thinking of going to this Colombian restaurant to see them play Uruguay. And people are like, whoa, this person's fully tapped in and they're willing to travel without a passport because they're going to Queens.
0: All right. Next level. Speaking of sports bar, how do you win the soccer sports bar?
24: You're with serious
0: people there. Do you talk, say, the soccer formations, right? There's this whole thing about on defense, do you play 3 in the back?
24: Mm-hmm.
0: Do you play 5 in the back? Do you play 4 in the back? I mean, is it worth getting that kind of geeking out in that? What do you think?
24: I think you can get lost in that very quickly because odds are the person next to you will know more than you. And you go 3 at the back and they're like, yeah, but which is the second striker? And you're going to panic, right? So I think the easy thing to do, similar to small talk when it comes to weather, if you just complain more than try to add to it, the person next to you will also complain, right? So if you go, oh, I wish they played 3 at the back, the person next to you is like, I know, dude. Or I wish the U.S. would play more like this. Regardless of what's happening on the screen, odds are someone will probably be like, oh, I wish we had the players for that. And then you're kind of you're not getting mired in a tactical conversation, which we've been in the game for 10 years at minimum. And yeah. Sometimes it can be difficult for us because I feel like a lot of Americans don't get a lot of credit for their football soccer knowledge outside of the States. So they overcompensate by knowing as much as possible. And you could get really quickly lost in a tactical conversation.
0: But educated griping.
24: Yeah.
0: I like that.
25: Which I think a healthy level for people who are interested in soccer, and then be self-deprecating. Have fun with I've been in these situations at sports bars where I'm like, let's talk about the formation, five at the back, three at the back, and all that stuff. And once you're at that level and you can know, like, who fits in what formation and, like, what player should be in that, like, then I think you're already fully, like, there. You're our soccer sicko. You know what you're doing. So at this level here, it's hard to pretend to know what you're talking about. But Alexis's suggestion is a good way to start.
0: Yeah, right. But if you jump in the deep end of the pool, be ready.
24: Yes. You're going to have to swim.
0: Okay, Alexis. How might you fall on your face? What not to say at a soccer gathering to show you really don't know anything?
24: This is the biggest. And it's not about what you say. It's about when you woo. A lot of people will cheer at moments that remind them of, like, maybe a big pass in an NFL game or a long shot or something or a big dunk or something in an NBA game. Only cheer and woo when everyone else is cheering and wooing.
0: Follow the leader.
24: If you woo at the wrong moment when nothing was going to happen, but something happened to you and you thought, oh my God, maybe there's a chance, you're going to immediately point yourself out as someone who knows nothing about the game and everyone will avoid you.
25: My suggestion is learn the offside rule. Do not go to this World Cup not knowing what the offside rule is. Do not be surprised when a goal is scored and then they go offside and you go, I don't get this rule. This makes no sense. It's not super complicated. Figure it out. What would look even better is if before offside is even called and you go, nice goal, but I think that's offside.
24: Or you do that. He wasn't offside, was he?
25: Yeah.
24: And everyone's going to be like, oh, this guy's on. this lady knows what's going on.
25: So that's my big suggestion, because the offside rule can be complicated for a lot of new soccer
0: players. And by the way, many reviews. Yeah. We know that.
24: Right. Do not try to read with the offside, because this is NPR. let me get a leather-bound book. Do not do that. You will not find this at a library. You need to watch a video, because offside is a very difficult rule to, like, be explained, but when you see it, you immediately know what it is.
25: Exactly.
24: Like, once you know that, you're not going to be like, why wasn't that a goal? You'll know immediately.
0: Christian, tell me one country you're going to be following.
25: Colombia. I was adopted by my Colombian friends and family, so I always pay attention to every Colombia game.
24: There's a nation called Norway. We've all heard of them. They very rarely qualify for the World Cup. They are sneakily going to be one of the better teams in the World Cup. And if they can piece it together, because that's the thing about soccer that is different from every other sport, all 11 players have to be on the same page at the same time in order for you to score and for you to win, which is why it's so hard to score goals. If they can do that, they're going to go very far in this World Cup. So I have a feeling that's going to be the team that once the U.S. gets knocked out, which eventually they will, because I don't think they're good enough to win it all, I think Norway will be a team that's still in it, and that's why I might start to look towards.
0: I love it. Alexis, Christian, thank you guys for coming in. Appreciate it very much.
25: Absolutely Scott, honored. Scott, thank you so much for having us.
24: Do you validate parking?
0: Okay, guys, I'm going full public radio, cracking out the soccer encyclopedia. Sorry. It's here now.
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15: It's here and now. Summer storms can produce hail. Hail can be harmless, the size of a pea, or it can be golf ball sized, big enough to dent cars and windshields, as I learned the hard way when I lived in Fort Worth, Texas. New research shows that hail could be getting larger. From Texas Public Radio, here's David Martin Davies.
9: Guys, there are some more massive ones in this field over here. We're getting hail. That is huge.
10: On March 10th, Matthew Capucci sprang out of his car to check out freshly fallen hail.
9: Holy record hail!
10: Capucci is the senior meteorologist at MyRadar, a weather app. Wearing a hard hat, he is recording himself running through an unplanted farm field covered in large hailstones in Kanaki, Illinois, about 60 miles south of Chicago.
11: We're talking millions and millions of hailstones in excess of 6 inches in diameter. That's bigger than a softball. It's bigger than a DVD. That's almost cantaloupe-sized.
10: Capucci says the biggest hailstone he found that day would have been a new Illinois state record, but even bigger hail was recovered nearby.
11: The Denault family found a 6.6-inch stone, and then someone else found a stone near 8 inches in diameter, but unfortunately it melted before it could be measured.
10: Victor Gensini is a professor of meteorology at Northern Illinois University.
13: One of the big challenges is always getting people to save the hail after they see it.
10: Gensini says there's evidence that hailstones are getting bigger, and that's because of climate change. A warmer atmosphere creates more powerful thunderstorms. Hail forms when drops of water are juggled up into the clouds and freeze. The dipping dots of ice grow larger the longer that they're held aloft by powerful updrafts.
13: That's the air that's rushing upward towards outer space. As those updrafts get stronger, it suspends these hailstones.
10: Gensini found that climate change is creating stronger updrafts, and those ice dipping dots grow into frozen chunks that can smash a car windshield.
13: If you look at the hail size distribution records, there is some evidence that maybe this change is already occurring.
10: Gensini co-authored a study published in the journal NPJ Climate and Atmospheric Science. He found it's not just hail that's getting bigger.
13: Every year, hail has a pretty hefty price tag. Last year in the United States alone, hail did over $50 billion in insured loss.
10: U.S. losses from hailstorms have increased fivefold since 2008. Kiana Holliman is a State Farm Insurance national spokesperson.
14: It's a national concern. Hailstorms are hitting often and doing damage. Just in March, those severe weather storms in the Midwest triggered over 50,000 claims.
10: State Farm says it paid more than $5.6 billion in U.S. hail claims in 2025, with about $1.4 billion paid in Texas alone, the state with the most hail damage. And compared to tornadoes, hail is much more destructive and not well understood. Cameron Nixon is a research scientist with Oklahoma University and the Storm Prediction Center.
26: Yeah, hail is, compared to tornadoes, very understudied.
10: He says given the pummeling that homes are taking from large hail, solar panels getting hammered, and cars being smashed, more science is needed in predicting and understanding hail.
26: I think when we do that, we're going to find out maybe these, you know, 6 to 8 inch stones that are just ridiculous might actually be slightly more common than we think they are.
10: So he says we should prepare for more record-smashing hail. For NPR News, I'm David Martin Davies in San Antonio.
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16: I'm Carly Severin, and I want you to know all about what's happening here at KQED. There's the California Report magazine. There's Morning Edition. There's Political Breakdown. There's our stories about housing, community, culture. Our colleague Ezra David Romero will be reporting on El Nino and what you should know about that coming up very soon. 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
2: All things considered is a minute away. We've got a crash in Newark. Let's find out the deets. Gretchen Lencore.
12: A crash for southbound 880 at Stevenson. Four vehicles blocking the second lane from the left. An ambulance and tow trucks are on the way. It's slow from Thornton. And still big delays out of Vacaville for westbound 80 just after Lagoon Valley Road. Emergency units are on scene with this tractor trailer that caught on fire. It's out, but the two right lanes are blocked. Caltrans crews are using a bucket loader and some other heavy equipment to help them clear the debris and put out hot spots. There's no estimated time for reopening yet. Right now, traffic backed up to Allison Drive. In the eastbound direction, an accident before Lagoon Valley Road is cleared. Traffic is still slow from Travis Boulevard. Gretchen Lancor for KQED.
2: 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I'm Beth Heisinga. We have a heat advisory in effect for the inland areas until 11 o'clock tonight. It's KQED San Francisco and KQEI North Highland Sacramento. We're live online at kqed.org. It's 1 o'clock.
17: I don't know that America has the stomach. 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
20: I'm Elsa Chang.
22: And I'm Mary Louise Kelly. Many green card holders have been unable to get small business loans under the Trump administration.
27: No one expected that it would include permanent residence, legal permanent residence. No one even thought for a second that would be on the table.
20: Also, we take a ride on the 7 train in New York to see how Queens is celebrating the start of the World Cup.
22: And the rise of the global girl group Cat's Eye.
28: Coming together and taking the best parts of how they do it in the K-pop system, but also out here in the West.
20: Those stories and more after this summary of the day's news.
29: Live from NPR News in Washington, I'm Lakshmi Singh. President Trump has just declared the U.S. and Iran are finalizing a deal within days that would end their war.
30: Most importantly, we have a deal that Iran will never have a nuclear weapon, which was the whole purpose of what we had to go through to get this. So it was a big, very big thing. But we have a signing, soon, and the documents are in pretty final shape. So we'll see. We'll see. Very good. Should be done. That should be done pretty quickly. They want it every bit as much as everybody else wants it.
29: President Trump said he called off a U.S. military strike against Iran scheduled tonight following 2 days of retaliatory fire between the U.S. and Iran. After that announcement of the cancellation, global oil prices fell below $90 a barrel. Mexico City kicks off the biggest ever FIFA World Cup. NPR's Fernando Najo says the first game of the International Soccer Tournament features Mexico and South Africa.
0: Mexico is heavily favored. They're playing in front of more than 85,000 home fans. They're ranked 14 in the world on FIFA's official rankings. And South Africa is ranked 60th. They're, in paper, the weakest team in the group for Mexico. So this should be a game for them to win. But you know, the World Cup, nothing is guaranteed.
29: That's NPR's Fernando Najo reporting. Mexico, the U.S., and Canada are co-hosting the big event. President Trump has named Jay Clayton to serve as Director of National Intelligence. Last week, he named another man to serve as acting DNI, and the ensuing fallout led to the looming lapse of a key spy tool. NPR's Eric McDaniel has details.
1: Jay Clayton is a lawyer and federal prosecutor. He also served as chairman of the Securities and Exchange Commission. It's unclear at this point whether Bill Pulte, named by Trump to serve as DNI in an acting capacity, will still do so. In fact, Democrats

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1: Which increases the chances of stormy weather in California. Because the Bay Area sits on the northernmost edge of the wet zone, intense rainfall is less likely. But scientists say climate change could alter those odds. Patrick Barnard is the research director for the UC Santa Cruz Center for Coastal Climate Resilience.
2: The biggest El Nino impacts are moving more to the north than they did 50 years ago. We're just looking at a different climate as a starting point.
1: Barnard says El Nino could also temporarily raise seas by 6 inches or more, causing flooding in coastal communities. I'm Ezra David Romero, KQED News.
3: Oakland City Council members are revising the city budget after the failure of Measure E, a parcel tax that would have generated recurring revenue for the city. City Council President Kevin Jenkins today said the focus is on maintaining core services.
4: It's about the potholes, it's about public safety, it's about the parks, it's about quality of life. And we are very focused on the basic services that the city must and shall provide for the residents of Oakland.
3: Council members are proposing budget amendments like only using one-time revenue for one-time improvements instead of recurring expenses. Those amendments will be voted on in a special meeting tomorrow. I'm Natalia Navarro, KQED News.
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6: From NPR News, this is All Things Considered. I'm Elsa Chang in Culver City, California.
7: And I'm Mary Louise Kelly in Washington. President Trump has canceled planned strikes in Iran, claiming once again that a peace deal is near.
8: We should get done over the next few days. We'll probably have a signing maybe in Europe.
7: This latest pronouncement comes hours after Trump threatened the key Iranian site of Karg Island in a bellicose social media post. And this is just the latest salvo in a series of whiplash proclamations when it comes to the U.S.-Israel-led war in Iran, a war that has hamstrung global economies and caused inflation to rise to its highest level in years. NPR national political correspondent Mara Liasson is here to discuss. Hey, Mara.
9: Hi there.
7: Forgive my skepticism here, but have we not heard this before?
9: Yes, we have. For months since the war began at the end of February, President Trump has constantly been saying both that a peace agreement was at hand or alternatively, he's about to bomb Iran so hard their civilization will be wiped out and never be restored.
7: Yeah.
9: It just keeps on going like Groundhog Day. He's literally promised that a deal is near dozens of times. In recent days, he preemptively announced strikes from the U.S., a new escalation after Iran downed an Apache helicopter earlier this week. The two troops were rescued and they were unharmed.
7: Mm-hmm.
9: Then he posted on Truth Social that the U.S. would, quote, at some point in the not-too-distant future, we will be taking Karg Island and other oil infrastructure points. Then hours after that, he was on Fox News saying this about a potential military operation on Karg Island, which would require ground troops.
10: I don't know that America has the stomach for it, to be honest with you. You're going to make a fortune, but I don't know that America has the stomach. I think they'd like to see us come home.
9: So that's just the latest example. Even before he announced that a deal is in hand, promising that, quote, time and place of the signing to be announced shortly.
7: So he says this, and then he says that, and then he says this. I'm just going to ask the quiet thing out loud. If the president keeps contradicting himself, why are we talking about it?
9: Because he is the president of the United States, the leader of the most powerful country on the planet. But you raise an important question. What does it mean that this powerful person acts this way, doesn't seem to have a clear plan or strategy? Even if the strategy is meant to be disorienting, four-dimensional chess, so far it has

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3: 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Political Breakdown, that comes your way at 6:30. So Marketplace is at 4 o'clock this afternoon. This is KQED News. 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
5: It's All Things Considered from NPR News. I'm Elsa Chang.
6: And I'm Mary Louise Kelly. A Friday deadline looms over Congress to reauthorize a controversial law.
5: Critics say the law allows the government to surveil Americans without a warrant.
7: FBI agents have conducted searches for the communications of members of Congress, journalists, and political commentators.
6: Now news.
8: Live from NPR News in Culver City, California, I'm Dwayne Brown. Millions of soccer fans will be gathering over the next month at stadiums and watch parties for the World Cup. Crowds and outdoor conditions can come with risks, as NPR's Ping Wong reports on ways to keep safe.
9: Dr. Jeannie Marazzo with the Infectious Diseases Society of America has a list of what she would bring to a game.
10: Hand hygiene, sanitizer, mosquito repellent, sunscreen, hydration. And maybe a mask.
9: These will help cut your risk of heat stroke, norovirus, and diseases that might spread through mosquito bites or close human touch. After being around lots of people, Dr. Kritika Kupali with the University of Texas Southwestern Medical Center recommends monitoring yourself for symptoms.
11: I wouldn't necessarily prevent myself from going out, but I would definitely be a little bit more heightened on making sure I don't have any symptoms related to anything that I could have caught.
9: The World Cup will feature 104 matches across 16 cities in the U.S., Canada, and Mexico. Ping Huang, NPR News.
8: Pope Leo says the world must not become indifferent to migrants dying at sea after meeting with migrants, trafficking survivors, and rescue workers. It came during a key stop on the migration route from Africa to Europe. Here's Claire Giangrave.
12: At a port once known as the Port of Shame, where thousands of migrants were stranded in 2020 while trying to reach Europe, Leo said Europe cannot claim to defend human dignity while its seas become unmarked graves. He also said the church cannot remain silent. He told migrants they have a right to be protected from trafficking and exploitation. The Pope condemned the, quote, monsters who profit from the deadly migration routes, as well as those who turn a blind eye to the suffering of migrants. The Pope has been sharply critical of world leaders, including President Trump, who take an anti-immigrant stance.
8: That's Claire Giangrave reporting. This is NPR News. United Auto Workers have ended a week-long strike after a tentative agreement with auto parts manufacturer American Axle from WMUK. Michael Simons has the story.
13: UAW says the new deal includes a pay increase of more than 30% over the next 4 years for the top wage rate, with current members making at least $30 per hour by 2030. Almost two decades ago, American Axle workers in Three Rivers, Michigan, agreed to have their wages cut in half to keep the plant open. Josh Yeager is the bargaining chairman for the UAW local and says he broke down while reading the deal.
14: Going through what happened in 2008, making those concessions, taking the pay cut, and living through that and having to fight for 18 years to be recognized as we're the ones making this money for you. It was very emotional.
13: Yeager says a member vote on the contract is tentatively scheduled for Sunday. For NPR News, I'm Michael Simons in Kalamazoo, Michigan.
8: Well, forecasters say a very strong El Nino with warmer than normal sea temperatures has formed off the Pacific Ocean. Scientists with the National Oceanic and Atmospheric Administration say conditions will strengthen over the next several months. That could likely mean heavy rain and extreme flooding in the southern part of the country later this year, with dry and warmer than average temperatures in the northern half of the country. On Wall Street, stocks ended higher across the board. 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
3: 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I'm Beth Huizinga. Heat advisory in effect until 11 o'clock tonight, especially inland. Sweltering temperatures in the triple digits, 103 in Concord today, 99 in Livermore. It's a high of 93 in San Jose, 95 in the Napa Valley, 100 in Santa Rosa. Tomorrow will be quite a cool down. Temperatures in San Francisco and Oakland in the 80s, low 90s in San Jose today, and that'll all become history tomorrow. 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
6: This is All Things Considered from NPR News. I'm Mary Louise Kelly in Washington.
5: And I'm Elsa Chang in Culver City, California. A controversial surveillance law expires tomorrow if Congress does not reauthorize it. And Congress has already rejected a short-term extension today. This law is Section 702 of the Foreign Intelligence Surveillance Act, or FISA. It basically allows U.S. intelligence agencies to intercept the electronic communications of foreign nationals outside the U.S. Now, an estimated 350,000 such people were targeted in 2025, but this law, it has critics on both sides of the aisle who point out that many of those foreigners communicate with Americans, creating a potential loophole to surveil U.S. citizens without a warrant. One such critic of Section 702 is Elizabeth Goitein of the Brennan Center for Justice. Welcome.
15: Thanks so much for having me.
5: Well, thanks for being here. Okay, so let's start with the origin story of this law. What was Congress responding to back in 2008 when it first passed Section 702? Like, what was the goal?
15: Congress was essentially trying to legalize an illegal warrantless wiretapping program that was conducted by the Bush administration after 9/11. So Congress changed the law in 2008 to make it easier to spy on suspected terrorists, foreign terrorists, overseas. However, over time, it has become a rich source of warrantless access to Americans' communications. And that's why the law is so controversial today.
5: Okay, and we will get to your critique of the law. But the government says Section 702 is really important. It helps them gather the intel that makes up something like more than 60% of the president's daily intelligence briefing. So they say Section 702 is a vital tool for national security. Is there at least some merit to that claim?
15: Sure. The government has actually provided many examples of cases in which actually targeting foreigners and reviewing their communications provided significant national security value. What the government hasn't done is show that there's significant national security value to the practice of warrantless backdoor searches, finding Americans' phone calls and text messages and emails. In recent years, FBI agents have conducted searches for the communications of members of Congress, journalists and political commentators, and tens of thousands of protesters from across the political spectrum.
5: Okay, so how would you best balance between national security and privacy? Like, if Section 702 does do important national security work, how do you give Americans protections for their data without potentially impeding that national security work? Like, how would you reform 702 exactly?
15: It's quite simple. For more than a decade, there's been broad bipartisan support for reforming Section 702 by requiring the government to get a warrant before accessing Americans' communications that are swept up. This reform has actually passed the House twice, but in the current reauthorization cycle, Republican leadership isn't allowing any votes on this reform.
5: Okay, well, on this idea of a warrant each and every time, I could see an intelligence official saying, man, if I need to go get a warrant, if I need to go to court for every search of the FISA database, that would basically break the system, rendering this whole law useless. What is your response to that?
15: The value of Section 702 overwhelmingly is in collecting and reviewing foreigners' communications. So that value continues. It is not affected. And in all of the cases where backdoor searches have actually provided value in the past, and that is just a handful of cases that the government's been able to identify, it appears that the government actually could have gotten a warrant or would have been able to invoke one of the exceptions to the warrant requirement. So this reform should have absolutely no impact on the value of the program.
5: So as we mentioned, there is this reauthorization deadline on Friday, tomorrow. What happens if Congress does not act by the deadline? Like, does the surveillance under Section 702 just go dark?
15: The surveillance does not go dark if the law expires, as some of the members who oppose reform are saying. The law is clear that these certifications remain in force even if the underlying statute expires. They're grandfathered. That means Section 702 surveillance is locked in until March 2027, regardless of what happens tomorrow.
5: Elizabeth Goitein, Senior Director at the Brennan Center's Liberty and National Security Program, thank you very much.
15: It was my pleasure.
16: Thanks for listening to KQED. 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I'm Carly Severin.
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5: If you're a new parent who's heading back to work, how's it going? Because the transition from worker to parent to working parent can be a really complicated one. LifeKit reporter Andy Tagle spoke to a brain researcher about how to navigate your evolving identity at home and on the job.
19: If you're headed back to the office after parental leave, you're likely in pursuit of that mythical work-life balance, and very possibly feeling like you're failing in both arenas.
20: My best advice to parents is lower your standards. Don't expect that you're going to be amazing at everything.
19: Darby Zaxby is a neuroscientist, clinical psychologist, and professor at the University of Southern California. Her upcoming book, Dad Brain, is all about the science of fatherhood. She says, no matter how you come to assume the role, man or woman, pregnancy, adoption, fostering, parenting is hugely transformational to the brain and body. It can take a long time to fully adjust to parenthood, much longer than you might expect.
20: There's evidence that we don't really bounce back, even if we ever bounce back, until 2 years or maybe more. And since many people have more than one kid, that sort of period of remodeling and adjustment can actually last even longer than those 2 years.
19: So in this season of life especially, try to let good be good enough. Your body is rewiring itself to meet the demands of this awesome, wild new gig.
20: I like to say, great parents are made, not born.
19: Once that little one enters your life, your hormone levels shift and change. You have increased emotional sensitivity. You lose gray matter volume in your brain. This is men and women, by the way. And sure, your brain getting smaller on its face might not sound great, but
20: the brain is starting to work more efficiently. You're having to figure out what this little creature that can't talk to you needs and how to soothe them. You're really using your social brain and you're using your empathetic brain, and we're developing stronger, faster connections when we become new parents.
19: Okay, but what about that infamous post-baby mom brain? Or dad brain, both a thing. You know, that slow, scatterbrain feeling brought on from sleep deprivation and that mountain of new responsibilities?
20: It's just the demand of taking care of an infant. It sort of changes our priorities, and your memory looks great if you're focusing on caregiving relevant information.
19: And that shift can serve you in a lot of different areas of your life. Zaxby talked to one dad for her book, for example,
20: who told me that taking time off to be a dad made him way better at work. It really improved his ability to manage employees. So there are a lot of transferable skills as we're developing that empathy and that patience when working with our own young kids that can really translate into making us better, more effective workers as well.
19: And of course, there's the purely logistical side of parenting too.
20: A lot of parents report that, you know, having kids, because it introduces all these new complexities, can make them more disciplined and better at just getting things done.
19: Studies have even shown that parenting is neuroprotective later in life. And the more kids you have, the younger your brain looks as you age. For now, while you're still in the thick of it all, Zaxby's parting words of wisdom as both a parent researcher and a parent herself, find community. No one is supposed to do this alone.
20: The more that we seek out support and we lean on people in our lives, the easier it can be to get through those first few years of early parenthood.
19: And the easier it is to parent, the easier it is to make working parenthood work for you. For NPR's Life Kit, I'm Andy Tagle.
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3: 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I'm Beth Huizinga. 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
3: The World is at 2 o'clock. You get one chance to hear Marketplace. That's at 4 o'clock, and they're going to take you to Kansas City, where they're hosting, Kansas City is hosting the World Cup. A lot of excitement there, but also the Airbnb rentals didn't do as well as thought. So that story is coming up on Marketplace, and then at 6:30.
0: I'm Marisa Lagos on the next Political Breakdown. Last week's primary has set up some interesting showdowns in California congressional races. They illustrate the broader debates within the Democratic Party over generational change and ideology. We'll talk to one of the Democrats pushing for a new direction. 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
21: This is All Things Considered from NPR News. I'm Elsa Chang.
6: And I'm Mary Louise Kelly. The World Cup is kicking off, and New York and New Jersey are among the U.S. hosts. More than a million visitors are expected to flock to the area. For many locals, it has a special significance. NPR's Jasmine Garst spent time in the borough of Queens, where soccer is a way of life.
22: That's the sound of the 7 train, the subway line that runs through Queens and into Manhattan. It's known as the International Express. Every stop is a different immigrant enclave. The line practically starts at Flushing Meadows Park, a sprawling space filled with soccer fields. Coach Guillermo Andrade is watching his team play. He says, here in Queens, soccer is life. And he knows because it saved his. Back in Peru, he was a physical education teacher. 25 years ago, he picked up and came to New York City.
23: Mi primer trabajo fue volantear. Pleno invierno.
22: I'd hand out flyers on the street in Manhattan, he says. It was winter, it was cold, and I would ask myself, what am I even doing here? And then one day, I took the 7 line out to Queens, and as I walked onto these fields, I started hearing,
23: Profe, Profe Guille.
22: Coach? Coach, is that you? It was some of his former students from back home who'd also migrated from Peru. Andrade started coming here every Saturday and Sunday.
23: El fútbol para mí era sentirme vivo. El resto de los 5 días era estar muerto.
22: 5 days a week, I felt dead, he says. But on weekends, on these fields, I came to life. Andrade is excited to see the matches, especially Portuguese superstar Cristiano Ronaldo, who is purportedly playing his last cup. But he won't be going to any actual matches. With the cheapest ticket at around $1,000, the World Cup, which is being played about 20 miles away from here, is going to be a distant event for most in this working class community. Something to be watched in restaurants and bars. But Andrade predicts many will stay home out of caution. He looks out into the field and tells me several of his players have recently been picked up by ICE.
23: Muchos, muchos.
22: Queens has been a target of the Trump administration's immigration crackdown. Areas like Corona Station, a Mexican enclave further down on the 7 line. Elodia is in her 70s. She asked that we withhold her last name because she's scared of being targeted by ICE agents. She's out here selling Mexican soccer jerseys. She says, of course she's excited to see Mexico play in the Cup, but...
24: Pienso que es una hipocresía y es un negocio para los Estados Unidos el Mundial.
22: I think it's hypocritical, she says. The U.S. is going to make a lot of money off of this, and meanwhile, we're being treated like animals. ICE officials have said they won't be planning any enforcement activity at World Cup matches, but Elodia says a lot of people are going to be too scared to come out and watch. Still, there is a great deal of soccer joy out here. Further down on the 7 line are the South American neighborhoods. Near the 90th Street station, dozens stand in the shade trading Panini World Cup stickers, collectible booklets for stickers of World Cup soccer players. Among them, 13-year-old Juan David Itza, a die-hard Ecuador fan. He just bought lunch, salchipapas, pan-fried hot dogs with French fries, and 2 Panini sticker packets. He opens them.
25: Un colombiano, John Corjón.
22: To his dismay, none of them are the ones he needs. Oh, Wait.
25: Un coreano, mi primer coreano.
2: Soon.
25: Soon. Soon.
22: It's South Korean captain Song Hyun Min. A couple of blocks down, away from the ruckus of the panini collectors, is Little Argentina. Sitting under a giant mural of reigning champion Lionel Messi, wearing his Argentina soccer jersey, Angel Ojeda says he thinks Argentina has a chance to win the World Cup a second time in a row.
4: Para mí vamos por el bicampeonato. No me cabe la menor duda.
22: We're going to repeat as champions. I have no doubts. I could be wrong. No, I don't think I am. Only two teams have ever won back-to-back World Cups, Italy in the 1930s and Brazil in the 60s. Now, betting sites tend to put this year's odds in favor of France and Spain. Ojeda scoffs.
4: No, España qué?
22: Spain, Schmain. A few stops down on the 7 train in Little Bangladesh, there's one man who might agree with him. Shibut Costa works in customer service at LaGuardia Airport here in Queens. Now, Bangladesh did not qualify for the Cup, but Costa says he has one dream, that Argentina frontman Lionel Messi flies into LaGuardia one day. And when that happens, he knows exactly what he's going
7: to
22: do.
7: First I run and hug, I have to break all the securities.
22: He says he's going to jump over the counter, run past security, and hug Messi. He's joking, of course, but he says if he does meet Messi at the airport, he has some advice.
7: My advice to Messi, so he can take the Q70 free bus.
22: You want to take the Q70 bus, Messi? It's free for you. Transfer to the 7 line. And hey, welcome to Queens. Jasmine Garst, NPR News, New York.
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3: 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We have that persistent problem in Vacaville. Let's get an update. Gretchen Lancour.
2: Slow going for westbound 80 just after Lagoon Valley Road. Fire units and Caltrans crews are cleaning up after a fire involving a tractor trailer. The two right lanes remain blocked, and right now traffic backed up to Allison Drive. Now in the eastbound direction at Leisure Town Road, there's a serious grass fire off the shoulder. Fire crews now have the right lane blocked there, and it's also backed up to Allison Drive. Gretchen Lancour for KQED.
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9: Are forever wars now just the norm?
10: We still have organized violence. We have armed actors, right? But we also have this gray zone stuff going on.
9: Conflicts between states today are at the highest level since World War II. I'm Carolyn Buehler.
11: And I'm Marco Werman. Also, an exception to forever wars, Kyrgyzstan and Tajikistan in Central Asia recently ended a decades-old border conflict.
12: Wow, this is a big deal.
14: It's a very, very big deal. It's incredible, yes.
9: Also, governments banning social media use for teens is becoming a trend. It is even being talked about in the U.S.
26: At a time in history where you can't get the left and the right to agree on anything, it seems, I think it shows that there is actually a great deal of interest.
11: And today's the day. Bust out that vuvuzela. Coming up on The World.
8: Live from NPR News in Washington, I'm Ryland Barton. President Trump says he has called off new military strikes on Iran hours after threatening to escalate the war. He says a peace deal will be in place within the next few days. Trump has said several times before that the war is ending, but insists this time is different.
27: They've taken a pounding. They've taken a pounding like very few people could take. And they want to make the deal a lot more than I do. And we could have had it done the other way, I guess, but it would have taken longer.
8: Earlier today, Trump threatened major strikes and to seize control of Iran's oil and gas industries as escalating attacks pushed the Middle East closer to a full-scale war. Trump told Fox News that while he would prefer to take over Iran's Karg Island oil terminal, he wasn't sure, quote, America has the stomach for it. President Trump says he will nominate former SEC Chairman Jay Clayton to be the next Director of National Intelligence. If confirmed, Clayton would replace acting DNI Chief Bill Pulte. Pulte has no background in intelligence, and lawmakers balked at Trump's decision to place him in the interim role. A massive UFC cage fighting event is set to take over the White House this weekend. A towering temporary structure of lights, speakers, and wiring called the Claw has risen over the South Lawn. UFC is known for brutality, but Secretary of State Marco Rubio says this is part of America's soft diplomatic power. And as NPR's Michelle Kellerman reports, Rubio calls the UFC the United Nations of fighting.
28: In a room full of international diplomats, Secretary Rubio signed a sports diplomacy agreement with Dana White, who heads the Ultimate Fighting Championship. The UFC is staging a fight in a towering octagon on the White House lawn this weekend, and Rubio says world leaders are clamoring to attend.
29: The number of foreign leaders that want to come to this is unbelievable. It's to the point where we may have a diplomatic crisis because it's like, you know, we can't bring everybody.
28: He also got laughs when he said that perhaps the Trump administration will keep the octagon for weekly fights between people in politics to, quote, settle our scores that way. Michelle Kellerman, NPR News, the State Department.
8: The first game of the world's largest sporting event has kicked off. Mexico is playing South Africa in the legendary Estadio Azteca. NPR's Ada Peralta is watching the game in Zocalo, the city's main square, where many are using this time on the world stage to spotlight long-standing economic and social grievances, ranging from teacher pay to cartel violence to government spending priorities.
30: The day here started with mass protests that choked traffic, and it made it hard for anyone to get anywhere. But Mexicans found a way, and there is now sheer elation here. Tens of thousands are gathered here, cheering their national team. Historically, the Mexican team has been nothing but disappointment. But here, in the middle of this megapolis, there is nothing but faith. Ada Peralta, NPR News, in Mexico City's Zócalo.
8: U.S. stocks rallied to their best day in 2 months today. The S&P 500 jumped 1.75%. 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
1: Either way, the World Cup represents like a beautiful multicultural global moment, and our baby is one of those global moments. 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
2: That was Cynthia Villamizar, and earlier we heard Esteban Fernandez, Ana Guzman, and Christopher Campos, who were watching the first match of the World Cup in San Francisco's Mission District. And we can say Mexico just won 2-0 against South Africa. I'm Natalia Navarro, KQED News.
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4: This is The World. I'm Marco Werman.
5: And I'm Carolyn Beeler. War seems to be all around us right now. Sudan, Ukraine, across the Middle East. There, despite a supposed ceasefire, the U.S. military and Iran are exchanging fire.
4: This on-again, off-again fighting is part of a global pattern. A new report out this week shows conflicts between states have now surged to their highest level since World War II. That got us wondering whether we are increasingly living in an era where wars cease to formally begin or end, the so-called forever war. To help us dig into that, we reached out to Monica Duffy-Toff. She directs the Center for Strategic Studies at Tufts University's Fletcher School. She started with the example of the U.S. war with Iran.
6: We're not in a war with dedicated battlegrounds, fires being shot. It's one side sort of striking out and then the other side having a response. Now, it could escalate to a war, but right now what they're trying to do, each side is trying to say, look, we don't want to go further, but if you're going to poke me, I am going to poke you back. And in order for the poking to stop, one side is going to have to escalate. And so now we have an American helicopter down, right? The servicemen and women who are on that, I don't know what their backgrounds were, fortunately survived. So that helps a little bit, and the Americans were able to get them. But I would put it at this point, given that there's a quasi-ceasefire in place, that is more of a coercive bargaining situation moving toward a ceasefire and then hopefully some sort of termination of this conflict.
4: Yeah, so in 2026, I mean, that's kind of not really defining it. What actually counts as war?
6: It's, you know, it's a little bit more difficult today, only because many wars have become these sort of forever wars where, again, there's not direct conflict in the same way that we would think about in terms of World War I and World War II. We still have organized violence. We have armed actors, right? But we also have this gray zone stuff going on, cyber attacks, economic coercion, which is what Iran is doing in the Strait of Hormuz, infrastructure sabotage, which Iran has been doing to its Gulf neighbors, and that maritime harassment that's going on, in addition to the kinetic strikes. But we don't have here, in a classic sense, is territorial objectives. Right. What we're trying to get out of Iran is to no longer have the capacity to move toward being a nuclear armed state. Mm-hmm. We don't have significant casualties. I mean, yes, we have casualties, but they're mainly civilian casualties on the Iranian side, not on the American side. And so there's no sustained combat. And that seems to sort of, when you think about the forever wars that we've been witnessing, that seems to be the case. And why it's a problem is that the American public is not paying the cost. The Iranians are. They have serious infrastructure destruction here. You know, you don't drop 30,000, you know, different target sets. But from the American perspective, President Trump, the Department of Defense, you know, the leadership in the country can kind of get away with this because they're not doing a draft. They're not raising taxes. And the people who are being put in harm's way, they've enlisted. They're not drafted into the service. So it's like, you know, they've accepted the costs or the hazard with their enlistments. So it's a real problem. Because traditionally, Americans have had to pay the costs, but with these forever wars, with Iran, Afghanistan and Iraq, and now in Iran, seems to be of that ilk, of that kind.
4: Yeah, and it's not just the case in Iran and the Gulf and those other conflicts you mentioned. This week, the war in Ukraine crossed a threshold. It's now gone on longer than World War I. Instead of seeing governments like ones in the EU trying to solve disputes like the one in Ukraine, the focus generally, if you look across the globe, seems to be more modest, just keeping

0: conflicts from expanding. Would you agree with that?
1: I think the Ukraine-Russia war, and I would say the Russian war in Ukraine, is a little bit different. There are territorial objectives. Putin would love to get complete control of those four provinces. The problem is the Ukrainians have innovated with their drones and with missile technology that what they're doing now is punishing Russia. So war is really about punishment and territorial and political objectives, whereas in Iran with the United States and Israel, the objective is actually purely political in the sense that we don't want Iran to be nuclear armed. So it's slightly different. The Ukraine war, the war in Ukraine, is a more traditional style war, whereas the Iran one, I think, is more that more modern kind of war. What marries them, though, is the technology, right? Because you don't have to have that direct contact in the same way, such that you don't have the high level of casualties in the same way, so that the pain that's being inflicted, and war is about pain, right? It's about hurting the other side so that they call uncle and say, okay, I'm ready for a negotiation, which is why they go on so long.
0: Well, you mentioned a moment ago the downing of the U.S. Apache helicopter this week, shot down, we understand, by an Iranian drone. For the first time, U.S. soldiers were rescued by an autonomous surface vessel, so a sea drone. Let me ask you this, are modern technologies making forever crises more sustainable?
1: I fear that, and I'm going to be really geeky right now, Marco.
0: Okay.
1: One of my favorite episodes, and I watched this when I was a kid, was Star Trek, the original Star Trek series, and it was called A Taste of Armageddon. I don't know if you watched it, but war becomes so sanitized.
0: I think I remember that episode. Go ahead.
1: Yeah. So war becomes so sanitized and manageable that it never ends. What happens, they literally run simulations. They press buttons on a computer, run simulations, and only after that, they identify who is going to be sacrificed within the society to go and be killed, right? And so in a peculiar way, or not a peculiar way, I think in a similar way, modern technology has created a similar sort of situation that we're removing the costs of war, which then makes the conflict more sustainable or the war more sustainable in the future, which is kind of unnerving. I feel like we are on the cusp of a taste of Armageddon for precisely the reason that you said a drone took the Apache down and a drone rescued the helicopter crew members and got them to safety, to American safety.
0: Well, I've heard it said that wars end when one side decides that being at war is more costly, and that's costly in any sense, more costly than accepting a loss. So we're seeing conflict go on despite massive losses in many places. Is that, do you think, because of this sanitization?
1: I do think it's part of it because the Iranians are definitely paying for this. But you have to remember there's three parties in this war. So for the United States, this isn't necessarily existential to us. We would like for Iran not to have nuclear capability to become a nuclear weaponized state. Israel is a third party in this war. And for Israel, this is an existential threat. And so it makes it much more complicated because you have multiple parties. And so in order to negotiate an end to this, you have to satisfy the objectives that each party is trying to achieve.
0: I'm speaking with Monica Duffy-Toff, the director at Tufts University's Center for Strategic Studies. Is what we're discussing actually new, or have we seen governments always preferring kind of controlled instability? That was kind of Vietnam policy in the late 60s and 70s before it wasn't.
1: You're right. So if you look at the data, and you look at particularly from the 1950s, great powers, major powers have not been winning their wars as readily as they were prior to the 1950s. And they seem willing to allow for this sort of extended, endless kind of forever violence and instability to keep going so long as it doesn't hit the homeland. So as long as it doesn't hit primary interests. 9/11 changed that. And so the United States went full hog, right, into Afghanistan. And by the way, we had defeated Afghanistan or the Taliban and had chased Al-Qaeda out of Afghanistan by early December 2001. But then we stayed there for another 20 years. And the reason is that the American populace and the American elite didn't pay the costs for this. The Afghans did and some Americans did, but not enough cost to say, okay, we need to pull this back. And it's kind of crazy because President Trump, you know, ran on, I'm going to bring the troops home, make America first, we're going to focus. And here he is slipping. I would say we're 4 months in, slipping into a forever war that he does not know how to get out of. And again, it's back because it's the friction of war. This is what Clausewitz warned about, the fog of war, right? That once you get in, once you start having death and destruction, it changes the mindset. And you have to deal with the opponent. The plans never live past the first battle. And they didn't seem to appreciate it. They thought it was going to be quick and dirty, like it was in Venezuela, and that we were going to be out. And here we are 4 months later, and an end does not seem to be in sight.
0: Monica, when was the last time a traditional peace agreement brought a war to a real end?
1: Oh, my gosh, that is a great question, Marco. Really brought it to a full end. I mean, I'm going to reach here because you might disagree with me, but maybe Sudan. So North and South Sudan, where you had the comprehensive peace accords in 2005. And then, you know, they actually ended the war and you had the separation out into two states. And then, as you know, Sudan itself went into civil war. There were some skirmishes along the border. And then South Sudan, of course, has had its own civil war. So the question as to whether the negotiated settlement worked is question mark. The interesting thing is that that Sudan itself and South Sudan didn't go directly into full-scale warfare, but there was still a lot of instability. So I think that's a good one. That was a formal peace agreement. The Southern Sudanese had to delay their vote. Once they got their vote as to whether they wanted to be independent from Sudan proper, from Khartoum, they voted overwhelmingly to do that. And it did lead to, I want to put this in quotes, to peace between Sudan and South Sudan, but it's precarious all around, both domestically in both states. Mm. We know that. We see that. And then because they didn't finalize some of the territories between the two countries, there's been a lot of disagreement and some violence related to that.
0: Yeah. So maybe we need to back up to the Dayton Peace Accords in Bosnia in 1995.
1: Yeah, but what kept the Dayton Peace Accords going, right? You had to have a third party present. So NATO's been sitting there, keeping them apart. Same thing with Cyprus and Greece, right? And Turkey, right? You have troops there keeping the peace, sort of children on a playground pushing them apart. So usually third party guarantees and these really sort of hostile, it can help keep the peace at bay. If you don't have the commitment of those third parties, then you have to try to build up the structure within the society, within, across the opposition and then the government forces, so that they feel as if they can defend themselves against what was their former adversary. And a successful case there, by the way, is El Salvador in that civil war, where they were able to defend themselves, you know, each side, the FMLN versus the government. But that took a huge amount of effort, and it took years and years of fighting for both sides to recognize that fighting wasn't worth it anymore. And in fact, the last civil war that ended definitively was Sri Lanka, where the Tamil Tigers were basically pushed out to the sea. Oh, and by the way, why was the government of Sri Lanka able to do that? They got a lot of weapons technology and help from China. Right. So again, third parties are really important here in sort of bringing and helping to bring about. We talk about sort of internationalized situations. Syria, it was a rebel victory, right, with them coming in. We'll see if it holds and if it's stable.
0: Monica, finally, how should the world adapt to a future when crises are chronic and it seems we are living now with forever wars? Like, do we need an entire rethink of what national security means?
1: I think we do. I think that the use of force has become too easy for some states, for some actors. And if anything positive comes out of the war in Iran, if anything positive comes out of the war in Ukraine, I would hope, and I think President Xi of China is reading the tea leaves here on Taiwan, is that we need the leaders, the leadership, and the populations who vote those leaders into power to accept and to understand that the use of force does not seem to work anymore in global politics, in prevailing on the battlefield. It's been sort of democratized, right? We see this in Iran. Iran is a very small power relative to the United States, but it's holding its own. Same thing in Ukraine. And so, if anything, it's sort of reinforcing the data that scholars had, which is that the use of force is a crapshoot. And I think if you ran the numbers now, it's more than a crapshoot. It doesn't work. And so I want to end on an up note, which is let's hope that citizens around the world recognize that the use of force, it's not a good gamble anymore, and that we should be pulling back and really working on diplomacy and trade and punishing and sanctioning if somebody steps out of line, if state steps out of line, using those tools of statecraft rather than kinetic force.
0: Monica Duffy-Toff directs the Center for Strategic Studies at Tufts University's Fletcher School of Diplomacy. Monica, thank you very much. Good to speak with you again.
1: It was great, Marco. Take care.

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1: KQED News at 20 minutes past 2 o'clock. Good afternoon. I'm Michelle Hennigan. A view of the World Cup from South Africa is coming up on The World after your traffic update starting in the Altamont Pass. Good afternoon, Gretchen Lancour. Gretchen? I'm having trouble connecting to Gretchen this afternoon. We'll get back to her a little bit later in this hour. 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
2: This is The World. I'm Marco Werman. It is the first day of the FIFA Men's World Cup. The whole thing kicks off with Mexico playing South Africa in Mexico City. Mexico with the obvious home team advantage, but South Africa has fans like this.
3: Bafana yeza, Bafana yeza, Bafana yeza, which means Bafana Bafana is coming.
2: That was Kamo Inlovu singing a chant for Bafana Bafana. That's what fans call South Africa's national team. This is the first time South Africa has been in a World Cup since 2010 when they hosted it. But Inlovu says Johannesburg fans have been quiet up until today, that is. He's also a journalist based in Johannesburg. We spoke this afternoon before the match got underway.
3: I feel like now, since we're playing today, I think people are really starting now to have that feeling that you need to be behind the boys.
2: Yeah, so today the hype is starting to materialize.
3: Yes.
2: Kickoff would be at 3 p.m. Eastern time, which is, what, 9 p.m. in South Africa. So will there be watch parties? I mean, will bars be open late?
3: Yes, definitely. One of them in Johannesburg, I think that one is the biggest, actually, where they will invite even local artists to perform. So, yeah, there are watch parties, even other people will be watching with their families and friends. So it's actually a big thing for South Africans because, as I've said, it's been 16 years since we participated. So we're trying to make it special and support the boys throughout the tournament.
2: I know that rugby and cricket are huge sports in South Africa. I mean, the country's a powerhouse in both sports. Do you think that accounts for why the hype wasn't really getting any traction until today?
3: I won't say that, but yeah, even cricket have been doing so well for South Africa. But I also believe that Bafana Bafana can also do the same thing. It's just that we have to trust and believe them, because you'll find that some of the people, they've lost hope on them. But yeah, I believe that it is something that can change.
2: Bafana Bafana, that's what South Africans call their national team.
3: Yes.
2: Do you know, Kamo, many South African fans who came to the World Cup with all the expenses that entails?
3: I won't say I know them personally, but then I've seen them in the socials, but I don't know them on a personal level.
2: I wonder if they brought suitcases of vuvuzelas to blow to remind the players of the sound of the home turf.
3: They have been, so I don't think they have them. But South Africa is a vibe. Even if you don't have the vuvuzelas, man, I think we will be there. That's what I can tell you. The vuvuzelas, yeah, they are part of us. They are our culture, but yeah, we'll be there.
2: So, you know, the tradition used to be that the first match of the tournament would be the winner of the previous edition of the World Cup versus opponent TBA, but now it's the host country that plays the first match. So the old rules, though, that would have meant a South Africa versus Argentina match, yeah, with the legendary Lionel Messi, an old man at 38. Would you have preferred to see that one, or are you just as excited by what will happen between South Africa and Mexico?
3: I'm just excited about that one.
2: All right. I'm not going to push you on that one, Kamo.
4: Yeah, that one.
2: So, I mean, you're a soccer fan. Where are you going to watch the game tonight?
3: With my friends. So we'll be just chilling here at home watching it. It's a bit cold this side, so I don't want to go outside and catch flu. So, yeah, I'll just watch it with my friends here at home.
2: Yeah, it is winter there in Johannesburg in South Africa. You prepared to stay up late and possibly call in sick tomorrow? I'm putting quotation marks around the word sick.
3: No, I don't think I'll be sick, but I'm prepared to stay until late. It's South Africa, man. This is our national team. And I was 7 years old when they played in 2010. So I think this is the first time for me to actually watch them. So I have to stay up until late.
2: That was Kamo Nlovu cheering on South Africa's team. He's a journalist in Johannesburg.
4: Hello, and hearing that coverage of the World Cup, honestly, whether you're into soccer or not, it is hard not to feel a little bit excited hearing how excited other people are. 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I'm Carly Severin.
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4: Best swimming spots.
5: An epic guide.
4: These Muir Woods tours that they're running that are free and they happen at night after dark and they're really hard to get a ticket. We'll tell you how you might be able to get a ticket.
5: The best places to park for concerts in San Francisco, which is a guide that I wrote. 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
4: You're your own worst enemy.
5: I blew up the spot.
4: You brought the information to the people and now you're personally suffering. And if that isn't dedication, I don't know what is.
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1: 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The heat wave will continue into the weekend. Lows tonight will be in the upper 50s, and then highs tomorrow inland will stretch into the triple digits again. The current temperature in San Francisco, 77 degrees. Right now in Oakland, it's 82. In San Jose, it's 94. I'm Michelle Hennigan, and this is KQED.
6: Canada this week introduced legislation to ban kids under 16 from social media. It is part of a growing global effort. The UK, Spain, France, Thailand, and South Korea are studying or developing similar measures. Indonesia, Brazil, and Malaysia have implemented age-based restrictions already. But Australia was the very first. It barred kids under 16 from holding accounts on major social media sites late last year. For a look at how it is working so far, I spoke earlier today to Angela Duckworth, a psychologist at the University of Pennsylvania. She worked on a survey recently finding that the Australia ban isn't really working. The problem is something she calls the collective action trap.
7: If you get off of social media, you are punished because everybody else you know mm-hmm. is still on social media. So fear of missing out is a thing. And you won't be surprised that in general, people say they would have to be paid a lot of money to permanently deactivate all their accounts as an individual. However, in the same breath, you can ask people, all right, how much would you pay or be willing, have to be paid or be willing to pay for a magic wand to make all social media disappear from the planet Earth?
6: Interesting question.
7: To kind of like teleport into a world where nobody had TikTok, Instagram, Facebook, et cetera. And there actually the money flows the other way, where people are actually willing to pay for a world without social media. And this is evidence of a collective action trap that each of us wants to get out on our own, but we can't get out on our own. You can only get out through collective action. We have to come together to figure out how to get off in a coordinated way. And I think that is why, in some ways, I think bans are very appealing. I think to add to that, though, is when we look at Australia data, our estimate is that fewer than 1 in 3 young people are complying with the ban. Mm. But when we ask young people in Australia, like, how many of your friends would need to be off of social media for you too to want to comply? And then the numbers are almost exactly the reverse. So they say they need more than 2 of 3 of their friends to be off. So we have not yet reached that tipping point.
6: Interesting. So fewer than 1 in 3 teens that you surveyed in Australia have gotten off of social media. Is it clear how they are working around these bans, what the loopholes are that are allowing them to continue to be on social media?
7: My understanding, and I'm, you know, not working at any of these social media platforms, but my understanding is that social media platforms do have ways of guessing how old you are, you know, based on your activity. Of course, that's pretty fuzzy, right? So how will they really know? And then also how strictly will they actually interpret the algorithms that they are using? Because there's a lot of leeway for social media platforms to execute in the way that they judge to be correct. Also, if you ask me who is better at technology, a 15-year-old or a 55-year-old, I am always going to bet on the 15-year-old. So I think young people are exceedingly clever when it comes to using technology in ways that they want to. And so I think one of the challenges, and I don't want to lay blame at, you know, anybody's feet. I also think we shouldn't curse the first step in a very long journey. Mm-hmm. But I do think young people have found ways. You know, when my own daughters were underage, and I confess this to you as a regretful parent, when my kids were under the age of 13 and not supposed to have any accounts, you know, they registered false birthdays with Google so they could get an email account on Gmail and so forth. I, as a parent, completely condone this. That's, I'm sure, against the law and terrible.
6: Your secret is safe with me and our millions of listeners.
7: And your millions of listeners. But I do think what this cries out for then is collective action beyond just bans. it says this is a cultural problem, it's a parent problem, it's an educator problem, and of course, it is a young person problem. And so there has to be something in addition to just the law, or I think there are going to continue to be incentives for young people to skirt the law.
6: So what would that look like if you were going to design some sort of policy change or something else that would have the effect of reducing or eliminating teen use of social media? What would it be? What might work better?
7: Well, I am no oracle on this, but as a psychologist who has studied adolescence for her entire research career, I will say that let's keep in mind what adolescence is, which is a time of transition between childhood and adulthood. And what do children need to do before they become adults? They have to question authority. They have to reject, you know, prescriptions from grown-ups, especially their parents. So this age of rebellion is a natural, inevitable, and generally healthy thing. But I think when we consider the psychology of adolescence, we then have this challenge of how to tell teenagers to do something that they don't want to do and not have it backfire. I don't have the full answer, but I will say this. There is a voice that I think has been strangely absent from the dialogue on how public policy should unfold, and that is the voice of teenagers themselves.
6: Yeah.
7: I think that if we begin talking to teenagers, we might find, for example, that they're more persuaded by, you know, documentaries like Social Dilemma. I mean, what would it be like if we screened the documentary Social Dilemma around the world and had teenagers themselves leading the discussion? I played that documentary, which profiles many leaders in the social media industry who kind of defected from social media, having some firsthand witness to what was really harming people across the age spectrum, but especially young people. And when we watched that in my class, we had a follow-up discussion. You know, my students are at university, so they're more like 18 to 22. They're not 16 and under. But really, I think that is where we begin, because then you have a kind of dialogue where young people aren't feeling like you're oppressing them, you're ordering them what to do, or you're disrespecting them. If there is one thing a teenager does not want, it is disrespect.
6: It sounds like there needs to be some sort of buy-in from teenagers because of this collective action trap, right? You would need to somehow perhaps get a lot of people to decide on their own that maybe they're better off without social media. And then once there's not a critical mass of folks' friends, then it's easier to say no.
7: Absolutely. And if you think about something like smoking, smoking has changed radically. There was a time when smoking was cool and normal and you did it everywhere and young people wanted to do it and then they did it. And now, among a great number of young people, smoking is kind of gross. So that gives me hope that what is normal and desirable can change, and can change in a very actually short amount of time. Now, with smoking, I think it was important that there were bans. There were taxes, there were bans, places that you couldn't smoke. So I want to say that bans are part of a solution. But if we're going to shift the social norm around social media, one place to start is the people who are not teenagers. I have not been to a single public talk, and I am an academic. I go to places like Harvard, and, you know, I look around at my adult counterparts, and I have not been to a presentation in the last 2 years where someone wasn't on their cell phone. Mm-hmm. It is the height of impoliteness, and it is a terrible role model for young people. So maybe the first place to start is our own behavior, because I don't think we as adults are modeling what we want our teenagers to do.
6: Do you know if there are any countries that are looking at alternate ways to rein in teen social media use, ones that might be a different approach than bans or, you know, trying to tell teenagers what to do?
7: Well, I wish I had the countries by name, but there are countries in South America, countries in Europe. I think again, that, you know, every political leader at any level and in any country is thinking about this at some point in their day, because when you look at the change in how people are interacting, you know, as a social scientist, I will tell you that there's a rule of thumb that almost nothing changes in behavior that radically. If you look at very powerful intervention studies and you're like, oh, what's the effect of psychotherapy on depression? You know, what's the effect of this radical change in math curriculum on achievement? As a rule of thumb, the effects, the impacts that you get on behavior are tiny and usually disappointing. People want therapy to work more dramatically. People want changes in math curriculum to work more profoundly. If you consider the change in human behavior as a result of phones over the last 20 years, it blows the mind. Mm. So how could any political leader at any level of power or jurisdiction not be thinking about how to get this right, how to get our social lives, our intellectual lives, and our economy, you know, back on track?
6: Angela, before I let you go, I do want to kind of loop back to the big picture here and why we are talking about this in the first place. What is the cost of a lot of social media use for teens? What are we seeing that the impact is on them?
7: Well, I think the primary motivator for regulating social media is the mental health of adolescents, which around the world is at catastrophically low levels. I will say that in addition to social media, there's just like other ways to waste your time and rot your brain while you're on your phone. It's not always social media. I mean, maybe you're just like watching crappy reruns or,
6: yeah,
7: you know.
6: I don't think you have to explain this to anyone.
7: Exactly. So I say that because, you know, it's usually social media that's in the crosshairs. We rarely say, hey, Apple, hello, you know, fill in the blank. But like, you're also to blame. So I think there is more to say than just social media, but mental health clearly is priority number one. I think a number two is academic achievement. Achievement test scores have been sliding southward around the world. And there's some research that suggests that you can associate changes in achievement internationally with the rollout of, you know, high bandwidth networks. Mm-hmm. And so if it's true that technology is eroding not only mental health and academic achievement, the last outcome I will say is social interaction. Social health is, you know, how are my relationships? Like, do I know how to have a conversation with a stranger on an airplane? Am I really connecting in authentic ways? And I think that this virtual interaction that young people have, either with their real friends or with these parasocial relationships that develop, where you feel like you're being talked to, you know, directly by the person on the other side of the YouTube. But you know what? That YouTube influencer doesn't know you. So I think that's a third dimension, not just our mental health, not just our academic achievement, but our social health as well.
6: Angela Duckworth is an adolescent psychology expert. She is the author of Grit, The Power of Passion and Perseverance.
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5: And you know, I've lived my whole life in Santa Rosa, which to me one of the greatest cities in the world, but is so often an afterthought for Bay Area news outlets. Not KQED. Our reporters have been in Sonoma County to cover the budget cuts at SSU, the recent open seats on the Board of Supervisors, the whistleblower complaints to the Sheriff's Department. And to think KQED does this in cities all over the Bay Area. Martinez, Pacifica, Wingo. Okay, maybe not Wingo.
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10: Music festival season is about to begin in many parts of the world. In Japan, summer brings another kind of festival, shrine festivals.
2: The Sano Matsuri Festival is already underway in Tokyo. Tomorrow it culminates in a parade that only happens every 2 years and is considered a highlight of the season. In the heat of summer, people in costume carry portable shrines, some of them pretty large, as you might imagine, along a 14-mile route through the city. In a video from the last parade in 2024, you see one group hoisting up a giant gray elephant float. There's another with a big red and yellow flower display, and one with a pastel dragon. The main float changes every year. This year, it will feature Ebisu, the god of fortune, riding on a giant shrimp.
10: The 10-day festival continues into next week when artisans who make sweets, known as wagashi, will present their tastiest treats to the gods in exchange for protection from epidemics.
2: Looking ahead at the rest of the shrine or matsuri season, there's a water-throwing festival in August when people come outside and douse the shrine that's on parade in water. Bucket-wielding shopkeepers emerge from their stores and residents come out of their homes ready for action.
10: This one sounds fun. Apparently some professionals have been known to get involved.
11: Local firefighters joined in and sprayed massive amounts of water.
10: That's from Nippon TV News 24 Japan in 2024. That year, Mother Nature also joined in the fun.
11: A sudden downpour added more water to the festivities.
10: And in August, that is not necessarily a bad thing.
2: Still to come on the show, one place on Earth giving peace a chance. You're with the world.
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2: This is The World. I'm Marco Werman. We began the hour today looking at forever wars and how global conflict seems to be increasing, according to some analysts, more so now than at any time since World War II. Wars in Ukraine and the Middle East are driving the surge. There are exceptions to the grim headlines, though. Last year, Kyrgyzstan and Tajikistan in Central Asia signed a deal that ended a decades-old border conflict. From southern Kyrgyzstan, Levi Bridges has this story of two countries making peace.
13: On a recent spring morning, students in the village of Andarak gather to welcome a delegation of foreign teachers visiting from nearby Tajikistan. Someone cranks the music as the guests arrive. Kids stand in lines, waving the flags of each country beside long flowered garlands. Kyrgyz and Tajiks have lived together in this village for centuries. The celebration of friendship used to happen annually, but local teacher Osimjan Rasulov says it hasn't happened in almost 20 years.
14: This ceremony from 1998, it is the first time.
15: Wow, this is a big deal.
14: It's a very, very big deal. It's incredible, yes, because Kyrgyz, Tajik people, they are brothers for ages.
13: Tajiks speak a Persian language. Kyrgyz is closely related to Turkish, but many speak both here in this border community. A century ago, each ethnic group was given their own republic, when most of Central Asia became part of the Soviet Union. During the Soviet era, the borders here were redrawn many times, and the two sides never even agreed on where the border actually was. When Kyrgyzstan and Tajikistan became independent nations in the 90s, the undefined border really started becoming an issue. Fights about land frequently broke out between locals. About 5 years ago, things exploded into several days of full-scale military combat, and the scars of the conflict run deep. A couple hours drive east, I hitch a ride to a Kyrgyz border village called Aksai. This village was one of the worst hit during the fighting when Tajik forces entered this town and burnt down houses. Witnesses asked me not to use their names. A local man offers to give me a tour in his car. Aksai is just a narrow strip of houses beside a river gushing down from distant mountains. The driver points out a new wire fence separating this village from a Tajik town across the border. Back in Soviet times, he says, there was no border here. This place was one big village. He seems to know everyone here. He says the woman who lives in that house over there, her only son was killed in the border conflict. He then shows me the home of an older man, he says the Tajiks killed. But despite all this tragedy, as this driver shows me around, I'm struck by how it doesn't always feel like a former war zone. My driver stops to say hi to some old Tajik acquaintances sitting in their yard on the other side of the border fence. They catch up, exchange numbers to keep in touch. The Tajiks even jokingly invite us over the fence for tea. My driver says most Kyrgyz and Tajiks have nothing against each other. The border dispute was just politics. And like many border disputes, it also became a fight over resources. Here by Aksai's river, everything is green. But the edge of town gives way to a parched desert. water from this river is shared between millions of people downstream in Kyrgyzstan and Tajikistan. But as the region becomes drier because of climate change, there will be less water to divvy up. A few years ago, a shootout captured on cell phone video erupted between Kyrgyz and Tajik border guards at a facility that divides water between each country. Last year, the presidents of the two countries finally signed an agreement to delineate the border and establish clear guidelines for distributing water. But issues remain. A local politician drives me to Samarkandik, another Kyrgyz border village that receives water from Tajikistan.
14: We
13: pull over by a small irrigation canal. He says Tajiks used to shut off the water here when relations soured. The irrigation water now flows year-round. But making peace is a messy process. It's not perfect. We still don't have drinking water, he says. Locals buy water at the store and lug it home. On the border itself, I also notice they're still ironing things out.
15: As I was coming down here, I saw fences with razor wire, but they didn't go on for very long, and you could easily just walk around them. It was very difficult to even know, am I in Kyrgyzstan or am I in Tajikistan? I guess this is what a brand new border drawn up between two countries looks like.
13: Back in the Kyrgyz village of Andarak, the celebration welcoming Tajik teachers is in full swing. 16-year-old Faisale Muzayamov, an ethnic Tajik who grew up here, is so excited.
16: Because, you know, I didn't meet a real Tajik from the Tajikistan.
15: Oh, really? Yeah. This is the first time today?
16: Yeah, because after the war started, we could not go to the Tajikistan, you know, for the traveling.
13: I wanted to know if there are any lessons here that could help resolve other conflicts. A Kyrgyz anthropologist I met named Asiel Mirzakulova said she once met a man down here who told her that to achieve peace, you gotta act like a peacock, a beautiful bird that can't fly well, meaning
17: to understand your limits. And then I think you could find a path to the negotiation, to the peaceful resolution of challenges which you face.
13: As the celebration winds down, Kyrgyz officials watch a Tajik girl perform a traditional dance. She wears a black hat adorned with what looks like glittery golden feathers that sparkle as she moves. For The World, Levi Bridges, Andarak, Kyrgyzstan.
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1: The PBS NewsHour is just ahead here on KQED after your traffic update, starting now with smoke in the Altamont Pass. Here's Gretchen Langcore.
2: In Tracy, there's a massive fire burning at a warehouse facility in the 5700 block of Promontory Parkway, and there is very heavy smoke visible from 580 and 205. Eastbound 580, slow from North Flynn to 205. And a sig alert in Vacaville for westbound 80 just after Lagoon Valley Road. Fire units and Caltrans crews still cleaning up in the two right lanes after a fire. Right now, traffic stopped back to Leisure Town Road. Gretchen Langcore for KQED.
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3: Good evening. I'm Amna Nawaz.
4: And I'm Jeff Bennett. On the NewsHour tonight, President Trump calls off a third night of strikes against Iran, citing progress on peace negotiations.
3: Protests flare in Albania against a bid by Ivanka Trump and Jared Kushner to build a luxury resort on a protected island.
5: I'm a tour guide and I go into that island like 60 times per year.
6: Yeah.
5: I wanna go another 60 times more. We need it. It's ours. We don't want to sell it.
4: And SpaceX goes public, the first of three AI-driven companies launching massive IPOs this year.

0: moving our economy for 160 years. 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
1: The Gordon and Betty Moore Foundation, established to create positive outcomes for future generations. And friends of the NewsHour, including Robert S. Kaplan and Wendy J. Selden through the Raymond James Charitable Endowment Fund. And with the ongoing support of these individuals and institutions.

0: 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Thank you.
1: Welcome to the News Hour. President Trump this afternoon called off a third straight night of airstrikes on Iranian targets after saying this morning that he would order more such attacks.
2: In the Oval Office, he said again that a deal was close between the U.S. and Iran and that it might be signed this weekend. Earlier in a social media post, Mr. Trump said he ordered the attack stand down because of progress being made in negotiations. Mr. Trump has often claimed such progress. Iran said no agreement has been finalized. William Brangham unpacks a dizzying day to begin our coverage.
3: It's a great deal. You know why it's a great deal? Because they will never have a nuclear weapon.
4: In the Oval Office late this afternoon, another change of tune from the president.
3: They've all approved the deal. Everybody's approved the deal. Now we'll get it finished up, and hopefully that'll be done.
4: The president had earlier threatened continued airstrikes, but then relented.
3: We're going to hit them even harder tonight. They knew that. We told them exactly what we were going to do. I really believe it's a regime change because I find these people to be much more rational than the people that are no longer with us. We knocked out the first team of leadership, the second team of leadership. This is a different group.
4: Trump said he'd spoken to Israeli Prime Minister Benjamin Netanyahu, who, in a statement, expressed appreciation for Trump's commitment to peace, but added that Israel is not party to this proposed interim deal. The top spokesman of the Iranian Foreign Ministry, Esmael Baghaei, said no final decision had been made on an agreement and that Iran would not compromise what he called red lines. He did say that much of the deal text had been finalized, but that American demands kept changing during the talks. Last night, for a second night, U.S. missiles streaked across Iran's skies, explosions echoing around its port cities. Yet another demonstration that, despite a stated ceasefire, the fire never ceased. U.S. Central Command said it targeted several Iranian military sites in, quote, response to Iran's unwarranted and continued aggression. This morning on Fox News, the president said the strikes would continue and even escalate, threatening an attack on Karg Island, the key site for Iran's oil.

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1: Its legal and criminal attacks have effectively rendered meaningless the ceasefire of April 8, 2026.
2: In the meantime, the war's consequences continue to be felt around the world. In a small town in India, a family mourned one of three soldiers killed in a U.S. strike on an oil tanker in the Gulf of Oman earlier this week.
3: These attacks,
2: India's foreign ministry condemned the attacks, demanding that they must stop. U.S. officials said its military issued warnings before firing at the ship, accusing the tanker of trying to evade the U.S. blockade. This marks the ninth vessel American forces say they had to disable. The back-and-forth strikes between Iran and the U.S. brought global condemnation.
4: China is seriously concerned about the current situation. Resorting to the use of force will only further aggravate tensions, and military action cannot resolve the underlying issues.
2: The disruption in the Strait of Hormuz continues to roil global energy supplies and drive up fuel and other prices worldwide. Back in Iran, city streets are plastered with reminders to hold fast in this conflict. For some Iranians, hope for a resolution comes mixed with defiance.
5: They want our nuclear material. Our scientists work so hard, and then enemies come and martyr them. We shouldn't allow them to obtain this easily.
2: For the PBS NewsHour, I'm William Brangham.
6: For perspective on all these developments, we get two views. Retired Army Colonel Joel Rayburn served in the first Trump administration on the National Security Staff with a focus on Iran. He's now at the Hudson Institute. And Suzanne Maloney served on the State Department's policy planning staff during the George W. Bush administration. She's now director of the foreign policy program at the Brookings Institution and focuses on Iran and the Gulf energy economy. Welcome to you both. And Suzanne, kick us off here. You saw the president canceled strikes on Iran just hours after threatening more. He now says a deal is approved. Do you believe him?
7: Well, thanks so much. I don't know what to believe at this point. It's been a pretty wild week. And I think that what we've seen is that, you know, there have been negotiations underway for some time. There has been much public talk, particularly by the president, that a deal is near. But I think both sides also believe that the use of force can accelerate the negotiations or amplify their own position in those negotiations. So I would expect that even if we get to a first phase of any agreement, we're likely to see continued unrest and turmoil and potentially sporadic tit-for-tat exchanges like we've seen over the course of the past week.
6: Joel, what about you? What's your reaction? Do you believe the president when he says a deal has been approved?
8: Well, I believe that, first of all, I believe he's an eternal optimist and he's going to cast things in a positive light. And I think from the U.S. perspective, they feel probably, and via Pakistani interlocutors and Qatari interlocutors, that they've got the Iranian interlocutors in a place that's very close. The problem is that the Iranian regime, of course, their pattern is to move the goalposts when they get into that zone. Their pattern also is to appear accommodating when they're under severe military and economic pressure. And then as soon as that pressure is relieved, then to try to erase the red lines, soften the red lines. So I think the devil's in the details here. I also think that Lebanon is the issue on which the IRGC in particular might try to thwart a deal, move the goalposts, and try to hold on to Lebanese Hezbollah as an instrument.
6: I want to get to Lebanon in just a moment, but Joel, to stick with you, to be fair, very close to a deal is not what the president is saying. He's saying a deal has been approved. If you don't think we're there yet, what do you think it would take for the U.S. to get Iran to a deal?
8: Look, if the Iranians are ready to accept a deal that's acceptable to President Trump, then it can only be because last night he demonstrated something that I think they didn't believe before last night, which is that he's willing to return to the use of force. So he reestablished, I think, the credibility of the threat of force. There was also another very important revelation that he made yesterday, which is that essentially Project Freedom, which we all thought had been called off at the behest of the Gulf and in anticipation that the Iranians might retaliate,

0: a few weeks ago, that actually something like it has been continuing clandestinely, and there's been some leakage of the Iranian blockade of the Strait of Hormuz, which also explains, I think, which if the Iranians have to take that into account, mm-hmm. they have to realize that their timetable, their pressure on trying to generate economic pressure in the global economy may be leaky. So that could affect their calculus as well.
1: Suzanne, you agree with that premise there, that it would take additional U.S. military force to push Iran to a deal, a final deal?
2: Look, I think the Iranians need and want a deal, but they want a deal on their terms, and they want to be able to set a new strategic equation across the region that includes their own hegemonic role. And here we see, as Joel referenced, their efforts to try to insulate their proxies, to use their power to insulate their proxies, rather than using their proxies to extend their influence. I think that tells you about their mindset. I don't think that the whatever limited success Project Freedom might have had has really changed the extent to which Iran is capable of truly harming the global economy and creating ripple effects for the American economy. We saw something like statistics of perhaps 200 ships that may have transited under some U.S. guidance without their transponders on. And so there has been a bit of leakage, but contrast that with the 130 to 160 ships that were transiting the Strait of Hormuz prior to President Trump's decision to try to promote regime change through the use of military force on February 28th in Iran. I think the reality is the economic pain is much tougher on the United States and the international economy. The Iranians believe that they can be resilient because they've built an economy that has been structured to evade U.S. sanctions and economic pressure over the course of the past 47 years.
1: Joel, to that point of what Iran could agree to and what they are pressured to agree to right now, you mentioned Lebanon. We reported earlier Prime Minister Netanyahu of Israel said they're not part of the deal. If we take that to mean Israel's war in Lebanon continues, why would Iran agree to that after they repeatedly tied the ending of that war to any deal with the U.S.?
0: I think what the Iranians will try to do is to reach a deal that basically is a trading of their blockade for our blockade, so that the Strait of Hormuz opens up, they get relieved of economic pressure and the blockade, but then they try to kick the can down the road on disposition of their nuclear program and certainly on things like their missile and drone capacity, and then most of all, Hezbollah. I wouldn't say the rest of the proxies. Hezbollah is so qualitatively different from the rest of the proxies. Hezbollah is so important to the Revolutionary Guards, especially to someone like Ahmed Vahidi, who's the new commander of the Revolutionary Guards. I think they will go very far, almost to the end, almost to collapse in the service of trying to preserve Hezbollah, because Hezbollah is so important to their ideology, the Islamic Revolution, and their projection of power.
1: Suzanne, is that kind of deal, one that would essentially reopen the Strait of Hormuz but does not include specifications about the nuclear program, is that one worth the U.S. signing?
2: Well, look, I think that's not the deal that President Trump would prefer to sign. It's not the deal that any American president would prefer to sign, but it is likely the deal that is on offer right now. And we are coming to a point at which the physical disruption of energy supplies from the Gulf is going to begin to hit the entire global economy, not just Asia and Europe and jet fuel, but really here in the United States. We've already seen the impact on gasoline prices, on inflation rates. The president has a larger agenda that he's trying to advance. And it is, unfortunately, the miscalculations that informed the military campaign are ones that really can't be undone at this point. The challenge he will have is moving from a reopening of the strait, however modest and incremental it may be, to a meaningful nuclear agreement that constrains Iran's capacity to move toward weapons capability. It took 2 years to negotiate the 2015 deal. That was 159 pages of very dense text. I don't think that this administration necessarily has the patience to engage in something that detailed, and we're going to have to see what the Iranians are prepared to really put on the table with respect to the nuclear program.
1: Joel, I'll give you the last word here in less than a minute or so we have left. On that miscalculations point, the U.S. has miscalculated before on how long this would take, on how much economic and military pressure Iran could sustain, on whether or not there would be infighting in the regime. Could they be miscalculating again?
0: Well, listen, I think of the two parties, the one that's more prone to miscalculation, misjudgment, and overreach is the Iranian regime. They're very insular. I don't think they understand the world beyond their borders very well. They certainly don't understand the U.S., and they've misjudged President Trump over and over again. Looking back at the time, for example, of the Qasem Soleimani raid, Qasem Soleimani and the Supreme Leader didn't think the President Trump was going to use military force in that case. I think last night he tried to dispel them of that miscalculation in order to set the table for the deal. So I would look more of a miscalculation on their side than on ours.
1: Joel Rayburn, Suzanne Maloney, thanks so much to both of you for joining us tonight.

0: We start the day's other headlines in the Midwest. Thousands remain without power after severe storms swept through the region, disrupting travel and causing at least one death. And more bad weather is in store tonight, with Chicago and Milwaukee among those at the highest risk of hail, damaging winds, and even tornadoes. Earlier today, blinding sheets of rain and hail hit parts of Minnesota. The storms peeled off part of a roof outside Chicago and toppled trees and power lines from Wisconsin to Ohio. And then there's the heat. More than 80 million Americans are facing potentially dangerous temperatures and high humidity through the weekend, especially along the East Coast. The gunman who killed Minnesota House Speaker Melissa Hortman and her husband Mark pleaded guilty today in federal court. Vance Belter agreed to a deal with prosecutors that would spare him the death penalty. The 58-year-old was disguised as a police officer when he went to the Hortman's home last June and carried out the attack. He's also charged with the non-fatal shootings of State Senator John Hoffman and his wife. The attacks added to nationwide concerns over politically motivated violence. As of today, the war in Ukraine has now officially lasted longer than World War I. It's been more than 4 years and 3 months since Russian President Vladimir Putin sent troops into Ukraine. Many thought the country would fall within days. The conflict has also drawn comparisons to World War I, especially the return of trench warfare, grinding artillery battles, and front lines measured in yards rather than miles. There is no end in sight to the present-day war. Just today, flames spewed from this apartment building in southern Russia after an overnight drone attack. Also today, Britain's Defense Secretary John Healey resigned unexpectedly. He cited low military spending at a time of what he called rising threats, including from Russia. The Interior Department says it's investigating what appears to be a large anti-Trump message appearing in dead or discolored grass of the National Mall in Washington, D.C. Seen from above, the faint outline of the numbers 8647 can be seen. 86 is slang for remove or to get rid of something, and Trump is the 47th president. Officials say they take any threat against the president very seriously. 8647 is the same term that former FBI director James Comey once shared on social media spelled out in shells. He's been charged with making threats against the president, which he denies. On the south lawn of the White House, a giant octagon cage is now ready for this weekend's UFC event. The mixed martial arts fight is timed for President Trump's 80th birthday and is part of celebrations for the 250th anniversary of American independence. Secretary of State Marco Rubio and UFC head Dana White signed a partnership today, formally recognizing the sport as a tool of American diplomacy. And the venue itself was open to the press today, with the NewsHour's Liz Landers getting a sneak peek.
1: This arena right here is going to hold more than 4,000 people. Another 120,000 people will be in other places on the South Lawn and in the Ellipse here. The cost of this, around $60 million. We've learned that seven federal agencies, including the FAA and the Department of Homeland Security, have been involved.
0: A lawsuit was filed this past weekend by two Virginia residents who say the administration ignored federal rules about hosting public events on government property, but it's not expected to derail Sunday's fight. In New York City, the Knicks are now just one win away from their first championship in more than 50 years after staging the biggest comeback in NBA Finals history. This tip-in by OG Anunoby sealed the win after the Knicks eliminated a 29-point deficit against the San Antonio Spurs. That set off an eruption among fans inside Madison Square Garden and beyond. Fans danced, cheered, and sang in celebration, but some scenes turned rowdy with police arresting dozens of people. The Knicks now lead the best of seven series 3-1. They head to San Antonio for Game 5 on Saturday. On Wall Street today, stocks rebounded after President Trump called off his threats to strike Iran tonight. The Dow Jones Industrial Average surged nearly 1,000 points. The NASDAQ jumped more than 600 points, or 2.5%. The S&P 500 posted its best day in 2 months. Still to come on the NewsHour, President Trump taps U.S. Attorney Jay Clayton as Director of National Intelligence after a standoff with Congress. Pulitzer Prize-winning reporter Devlin Barrett details the transformation of the Justice Department under the Trump administration, and the World Cup kicks off with a challenge, how to contend with dangerously hot weather.
2: This is the PBS NewsHour from the David M. Rubenstein Studio at WETA in Washington, headquarters of PBS News.
3: The president has made his permanent pick to oversee U.S. intelligence, and the choice comes as a key surveillance tool is about to expire. The Foreign Intelligence Surveillance Act, or FISA powers, must be authorized by tomorrow night. But Congress has refused, with concerns over privacy and the interim intelligence chief Trump appointed previously. Our congressional correspondent Lisa Desjardins is here with more. So, Lisa, where do things stand with this intelligence program? Is it going to expire?
4: Almost certainly it will. As you say, it's slated to expire tomorrow night at midnight. Today, the House failed to pass a short-term extension. It didn't even get a majority vote. 19 Republicans and most Democrats voted against it. And then the House left for a week. So that's really basically the end game for FISA being extended right now. The president is offering one idea. He says he might be able to extend it by executive order. Mm-hmm. However, it's not clear that's legal or that private companies would really acknowledge it.
3: But another thing is, just before, hours before the House left, the president did something Speaker Johnson and others have been urging him to do to help break that standoff over FISA. He named a nominee as his permanent pick for the Director of National Intelligence. Tell us more about him and why that matters.
4: He's not a traditional national security figure, but who he is right now is the U.S. attorney, the federal prosecutor in Manhattan. Now, he has there handled terrorism and national security cases. Now, Jay Clayton was involved with the review of the Epstein documents. He was in charge, in fact, Amna, of making sure to protect victims' identities. That's something that has been controversial. In addition, he is someone who's known as a confidant of President Trump's. He golfs with him. He's also a vocal supporter. In fact, just this week, he echoed Trump's baseless claims that the California election should be questioned as fraudulent. Now, how will he do in Congress? Well, interestingly enough, tonight, the ranking Democrat on the House Intelligence Committee, Jim Himes, has said he's a terrific choice. But he also said this choice comes too late because Democrats still object to the man who is about to be in the job in a short-term way. Mm-hmm. That is Bill Pulte, who we've talked about before. He right now runs the federal housing programs, Fannie Mae and Freddie Mac. He has no national security experience at all. And that is, by the way, required by law to be in that position. So here's the thing, why this is all affecting FISA. To pass this FISA authorization, Democrats are needed in both the House and the Senate. They see Bill Pulte as a problem for national security. Mm-hmm. There's some Republicans who have civil liberties concerns. Together, that's blocking everything up, probably until Jay Clayton can be confirmed. The Senate's moving fast. Already, we just in the past few minutes heard he's got a confirmation hearing next week.
3: And remind us that FISA, this intelligence program, especially the warrantless section, how does it work?
4: Yeah, this is one of these things I think people have trouble understanding, but you can simplify it. This is called Section 702. This is the one that gets the most attention. It's a powerful piece of law. It allows the FBI and other U.S. agencies to gather communications, phone calls, emails from foreign sources overseas, only foreigners. It, by law, is not supposed to collect data on Americans or people in this country. However, we know sometimes it has, and that's the civil liberties concern. The Intelligence Committee, Amna, says that this program is responsible for 60% of what's in the president's daily briefings. FISA has never had even more than a few days of a problem being extended.
3: So if or when it expires, what does that practically mean?
4: Yeah, we spent a lot of time trying to search this out. There is really actually a debate over this. Let's first talk about what we know. FISA's search parameters under 702 make it so that it is confirmed for a year and when it is put into operation. Now, that happened in March. So current orders, all of that in theory mean that all of the current search parameters are allowed for another year. Mm-hmm. But there is a concern that telecommunications companies, AT&T, T-Mobile, and all of those may think that that doesn't protect their liability. This has come up in the past. I reached out to some of them. T-Mobile got back to me, and they said, we are closely reviewing and monitoring this situation. So they're not committing to whether or not they will still give the data that the U.S. needs. It's going to be a real question for our intelligence agencies. Now, some see this, of course, as being very dangerous in a vulnerable time. Here's Senate Leader John Thune.
5: At a time when we're hosting the World Cup, we got 250th anniversary celebrations going on around this country. This is a time of risk for the American people. And so we're going to shut the lights off on this program and put at risk the American people.
4: But others disagree and say that there are other programs that can be used and that much of what's happening now can still happen. This is Pat Eddington of the Cato Institute.
6: The lapse of that will create a slight issue ultimately for the U.S. intelligence community, but not something that, you know, people should be completely freaking out about or engaging in a lot of, you know, kind of over-the-top rhetoric, as we've seen a lot of House and Senate members do. What I think is important about this, to kind of understand is that not all of FISA goes away here.
4: Bottom line, this will expire, and we don't really know how dangerous it will be.
3: All right. Congressional correspondent Lisa Desjardins, thank you so much.
4: You're welcome.

0: White sand beaches, blue waters, flora, and fauna. The island of Sazan is a jewel in the Adriatic Sea, the westernmost point of Albania. But the former Cold War era base is now in a vibrant nature preserve. It's also an inviting prospect for real estate developers, chief among them Ivanka Trump and her husband Jared Kushner. And their plans are running headlong into Albanians who want to keep what's theirs. Special correspondent Simon Ostrovsky and producer Katia Patton report now from Albania on a small island at the center of a big controversy.
1: It's week two of the biggest protests in Albania in years. And most of the people out here want to speak out against corruption in their government. But there's also a sense of disappointment with Albania's biggest ally, America, and the way members of Donald Trump's family are treating this country.
2: This is the video that sparked the uprising people are now calling the Flamingo Revolution. Private security guards violently detain an activist protesting against a luxury development in a protected nature preserve that is a home for the iconic pink bird. It's a luxury development that U.S. President Donald Trump's daughter Ivanka and son-in-law Jared Kushner are backing. In 2024, Kushner shared these renderings of the lavish proposal on his Instagram account.
3: You know, it's not even a business for me, despite the scale of it.
2: But the plans didn't generate a lot of international attention until recently, when Ivanka made an appearance on a podcast that angered the citizens of this economically struggling Balkan nation.
3: Not only the island, but we have 5 miles of beachfront. Directly across from the island, this beautiful peninsula with a lagoon on one side, the ocean on the other, beautiful white sand beaches.
2: But those white sand beaches are on protected land. And the island, it's not private. It is, in fact, public property. The couple's attempts to appropriate it have elicited much anger here. But Ivanka's claims that she accidentally stumbled upon it have generated even more eye rolls.
4: She discovered the Iceland Bugatti belonged to us.
5: How did it make you feel when you saw her talking about the island?
4: I was mad because the island is ours, not hers.
3: It's an unbelievable, beautiful 1,400-hectare private island in the middle of the Mediterranean. We were on a friend's boat, and we stopped for a swim. Effectively, that's how we found it.
6: She discovered the island, right?
5: Yeah.
6: That was very funny. And the set at the same time. Well, we have only one island.
5: Yeah.
6: And I'm a tour guide and I go into that island like 60 times per year.
5: Yeah.
6: I wanna go another 60 times more. We need it, it's ours. We don't want to sell it.
2: Birjana Bino heads a think tank in Albania's capital, Tirana. She told the NewsHour Albanians were most concerned with the opacity of the proposal and that the government of Prime Minister Edi Rama had quietly worked with Kushner and Trump to make this project possible.
7: Ivanka Trump comes to Albania, has this private visit, meets privately with the Prime Minister and with architects. What is this project? What is the plan of the government? Who is this investor? We saw construction work there. That's why environmentalists protested and citizens protested. But there was no permission. There was no official documentation for us as citizens of Albania. This is an issue that has to do with this system, this political elite, and the lack of transparency and accountability that affects our daily lives.
2: The podcast appearance of Ivanka Trump was kind of just the straw that broke the camel's back.
7: The anger has built up for a long time. The inclusion of Jared Kushner and Ivanka Trump is like the symbol that made it something that could not be bearable anymore.
2: Albania may be small, but its love for America is big. This tiny country regularly polls as one of the most pro-American nations in the world. It contributed 3,000 troops to America's war on terror, and at the UN, it votes in lockstep with the United States. But this foray into the local real estate market by the president's son-in-law, who also doubles as his special envoy for peace, has started to tarnish more than just the Trump family name.
8: You know, there's been tension in the crowd between people protesting and people holding American flags.
5: Yeah.
8: Because basically what we are against right now is this American investment, if that's what it is. But we are against the president's daughter and his son-in-law investing in our cause.
5: People here for a long time looked up to America. Do you think they still look up to America in the same way?
8: What Albanian people and most of European people love about America is their principles. So the land of the free and democracy. It is very sad to see the American government not stand up to that.
2: Albanians expect more from one of their closest allies, says Robin Brooks. She's a global policy professor and a former U.S. National Security Council director for the Balkans and Central Europe.
9: So we have extreme influence in this country that is predicated on what historically has been our shared values and our shared commitment to democracy, democratic institutions, and rule of law. So when the United States is investing in a way that is not transparent and seems potentially to violate Albanian law, it tarnishes our image with the people of Albania and with and our ability to exercise that leverage in the future.
2: For now, the billion-dollar project continues as the White House claims the private business activities of Kushner and the president's daughter have nothing to do with the administration. That's no consolation for people like Jani Vorspi. He's an ecologist with an environmental watchdog in Albania and showed me around the protected area.
10: It's a city, 10,000 rooms.
11: It's going to completely alter the face of this entire place.
10: Yep, so we don't talk anymore about negative effects on nature. It's wiping out nature.
12: And we're talking about the only island that Albania has.
5: Repeat that again. You're saying this is Albania's only island, and that's the one they want to make private?
12: Yes, exactly.
2: That only island is now at the center of furious public debate, as many here fear for the future of one of the country's most pristine places. For the PBS NewsHour, I'm Simon Ostrovsky in Zvernets, Albania.

0: SpaceX, the rocket company founded by Elon Musk, will be going public on Friday and is expected to become the largest initial public offering, or IPO, in stock market history. With the sale of more than 555 million shares, Musk and the company are looking to raise roughly $75 billion. That would raise the company's valuation to about $1.7 trillion, automatically making it the world's most valuable publicly traded company. NASDAQ and larger index funds will also allow trading and investing in this company much earlier than normal, within 3 weeks. Individual investors alone have already requested more than $70 billion worth of shares. There are lots of questions about all of this, and for more, we are joined now by Ron Insana, MS Now Senior Business Analyst and author of The Message of the Markets on Substack. Ron, it's always good to see you, especially on a day like this as we await this IPO. What is it about SpaceX that investors are willing to value it at a level we've never seen before?
1: Well, I think to give Elon Musk a great deal of credit for being an innovator and a business genius, if you will, you know, having taken over Tesla in its early days, having built out Starlink, which is one of the key components of SpaceX going public, and having very successfully, you know, built and launched rockets into space at a fraction of the cost that we've seen others either attempt in the private sector or even, you know, in government operations as well. So they're banking on his vision of the future where we're going to have data centers in space that will provide power for artificial intelligence operations, and hoping that he can grow into that $1.7 trillion valuation, which might actually be larger tomorrow once the stock starts to trade, and deliver the types of revenues and profits that would support a valuation that high.
0: Well, right. After reading the prospectus, my question to you was, are investors buying the company as it exists today or a vision of what it could become? And at what point does optimism just become speculation?
1: Well, I mean, I think the two go hand in hand, and they are certainly buying the vision. They are not buying the company as it exists today with about $18 billion in revenue and last year lost about $4.2 billion from operations. So, no, this is not the type of company, if you look at it from an earnings perspective, that you would accord a $1.7 trillion valuation. They're hoping that they can grow into that number, as some other companies have, obviously, whether it's Microsoft or whether it's Google's parent Alphabet, NVIDIA. That's happened over an extremely long period of time. This is happening much more quickly. There are concerns, of course, that this is, you know, part of a speculative frenzy that's going on with anything associated with artificial intelligence, and that the valuation on this, which, you know, when taken in sum, is larger than the market valuation of all the IPOs I believe we've seen since the year 2000. So this is a very big deal, and people are going to make their bets and see whether or not in the long run that vision will be fulfilled.
0: Well, right. On your Substack and on your TikTok videos, you've been warning retail investors to be careful. What should regular investors know, especially folks who are interested in buying shares or at least trying to get shares?
1: Well, if they've already gotten an allocation, they've gotten that allocation at the price of $135, which was set officially today. What often happens, and we've seen this, the chief investment officer at Truist pointed out that, you know, from the top price that you see early in an initial public offering for hot stocks like this, whether it was Meta or Alibaba or some of the other big tech names that we know, a year later, those stocks were down on average about 55%. So, you know, there are some restrictions on flipping for individual investors, which means, you know, buying it and selling it immediately after the IPO. But they should be prepared for a fair amount of volatility unless you see just a surge in revenues, a surge in profitability at SpaceX that would support the valuation that may exceed $2 trillion tomorrow. We're not quite sure exactly where it's going to open. Some estimates are as high as $165 a share, which would provide individuals with an instant profit. Remember also, there are a lot of early investors who are taking profits from their initial investments in SpaceX and the other components of that company. They too are exiting. So you don't want to be the bag holder if indeed this does not live up to its expectations.
0: Meantime, OpenAI and Anthropic are also preparing to go public. Are we witnessing the beginning of a new AI investment cycle similar to previous technology booms, or is this something else entirely?
1: Well, I think we're in the middle of one. And again, this already dwarfs kind of the capital requirements that we saw, even in the build out of the railroads in the 1870s in the United States. This is an enormous capital commitment. At least this year alone, we'll see about $800 billion put to work for data centers and other AI infrastructure necessities. Some are estimating that we could see $1 trillion spent next year. Now, whether or not that comes to pass remains to be seen. The one caveat I'd put on this is that it's not just these companies selling equity in their firms to raise money. They're also using a fair amount of debt, which, again, if the companies don't live up to their profit and revenue expectations, we could see a financial market event down the road. If they cannot service that debt or if they don't meet earnings expectations, that could harm their stocks rather significantly. So I think individuals really need to do some serious homework around this and make sure that they're not in the midst of an investing mania and instead making very rational decisions about how much money they allocate to these AI plays.
0: Ron Insana, MSNow Senior Business Analyst and author of The Message of the Markets on Substack. Ron, always a pleasure. Take care.
1: Same, Jeff.

0: Pulitzer Prize-winning reporter Devlin Barrett of the New York Times has covered federal law enforcement for more than two decades. His new book pulls back the curtain on Trump's Justice Department and the way the president has used it as a tool to settle political scores. I spoke earlier today with Devlin about that book, The Department of Revenge. Devlin Barrett, welcome to the NewsHour. Thanks for being here.
1: Hi. Thanks, Amna. Thanks for having me.
0: So one of the key points underpinning all your reporting in the book is how different President Trump's approach is to the Department of Justice in his second term as compared to his first. You write in the book, his rage against the Justice Department was also deeply personal, a visceral, instinctive reaction to his own experience. What did you mean by that?
1: I mean, I have covered federal law enforcement for a very long time. And one of the things you see happen over and over and over is when a person is charged by the government, when a person is investigated by the government, that person also comes out of that experience very angry and bitter about what happened to them. And I think one of the things that is really important about understanding what Trump is doing to the Justice Department and why is that he is a former criminal defendant who is now in charge of these agencies, and he is still very angry and very suspicious of federal law enforcement.
0: He describes himself at one point as the hunter now, and within the DOJ, you report that officials there would refer to the president as the department's chief client. What does that come to mean in terms of how they approach and do their work?
1: If you think about the Department of Justice is different than all the other agencies in the government. It's not like the Department of Agriculture. It's not like the Department of Commerce, because the Department of Justice is tasked with enforcing the criminal laws of the country, basic issues of right and wrong. And when people join the Justice Department or join the FBI, they take an oath to defend the Constitution. What's so different about what is happening in the Trump Justice Department right now is that all those lawyers and all those agents are being told very explicitly, your oath to the Constitution means you must always do what the president wants. And that has never been how that oath has been interpreted before. And so that's why so many Justice Department people have left, some have been fired, and that's why there's so much turmoil inside the department.
0: There's a new detail in the book I want to ask you about, a never-before-released secret recording of a meeting in which Emil Bovee, you said, suggested that people who signed off on a motion that would dismiss this action against then-New York City Mayor Eric Adams, if anyone signed that motion, they could get a promotion. Tell us about what happened there.
1: Right. So there's a confrontational meeting early into the Trump administration when Emil Bovee meets with the public integrity prosecutors, a very important part of the Justice Department that handles corruption cases. And basically, he's at that moment of that meeting, he's already forced out a number of federal prosecutors in New York because he's trying to end a criminal case against New York Mayor Eric Adams.
0: And they were forced out because they refused.
1: They refused to go along with that. They refused to put their names on a motion to dismiss their own case, saying that was wrong, and they wouldn't be a part of it. So then Emil Bovee takes that same demand to the public integrity prosecutors. And in a meeting, he says, I'll give you an hour, but I want two people to sign this motion. And he really wants career prosecutors to do it. It's important to him to have careers do it. And he says, whoever signs this will emerge as leaders of the public integrity section. And my reporting shows that everyone in that conversation understood that to mean, if you sign this document for me in this, you know, very contentious issue in this case, I will promote you.
0: And is there evidence that happens?
1: Yes, because the person who ultimately agrees to sign the motion, who does it for, I think, some understandable, not dishonorable reasons, that person does become promoted. That person is running what's left of the public integrity section today.
0: And the recording is important because Bovee is asked about this in congressional hearings. What
1: right.
0: does he say?
1: First, he says he doesn't understand the question. Then he says he doesn't remember. But finally, he says, no, he didn't do that. And that's really important because the recording is clear. And I know people who were in the original meeting who watched Bovee's testimony. And in that moment, those people certainly believed that Bovee wasn't telling the truth to Congress.
0: Can you give us a sense of what's happening among the career attorneys around these kinds of instances? It's not the only one you document in which people are pressured to sign off on things or take steps that they say are unethical or there's no evidence for, right? And yet
1: right.
0: they always seem to find someone who will sign off on something or will move forward with the prosecution. So what's happening with the attorneys at this point?
1: What you see time and again is career prosecutors saying, you don't have the facts to support the charges you want to file here under the law. And the political leadership of the department pushing and saying, file the charges, find a way, get it done. And what you see time and again repeated is that the people running the Justice Department, in a certain sense, are on a kind of fishing expedition. That term historically means prosecutors who are just looking for dirt, and they don't have a good reason to investigate, they're just looking for dirt. This, I would say, is a different kind of fishing expedition. This is a fishing expedition for prosecutors who are willing to lower standards and to charge cases that other career prosecutors will not charge.
0: You also report on how badly depleted the workforce has been within the department. Can you quantify it? What would you say is the current status of the Justice Department?
1: I mean, parts of the Justice Department are functioning almost like ghost ships at this point. They are so understaffed, and a lot of the people in charge are fairly green, fairly inexperienced. And there has been a tremendous exodus of legal experience, legal talent. So, for example, more than half of the lawyers in the Civil Rights Division have left. If you look at the Criminal Division, 1 out of 5 of the lawyers there have left. If you look at individual sections like, for example, the National Security Division, they've lost a tremendous amount of the senior lawyers. And in that division, especially, you're talking about terrorism and espionage cases, it's hugely important to have people who have done a lot of terrorism and espionage cases before. And so there's a tremendous lack of personnel now within the department. And the result of that really is you have a great more uncertainty in the department. You have a great more a lot more confusion in the department as to who's doing what and why. And you have one person described themselves and their colleagues as mole people, just trying to stay out of the eye of the leadership of the department. And I would like to make one thing clear, which is that there are still a lot of very smart, very ethical people doing very good work mm-hmm. in the Justice Department and the FBI. There are a lot of things that the Justice Department and FBI do that really don't deal with corruption or political issues or anything like that. And there's a lot of good work being done in those areas. Mm-hmm. But I think even in those areas, you talk time and time again to lawyers and agents who are terrified that any day they could get a call assigning them to some case that makes no sense and feels wrong, and they are told they have no choice but to obey.
0: The book is The Department of Revenge. The author is Devlin Barrett. Devlin, thank you so much.
1: Thanks, Amma.

0: The World Cup kicked off in Mexico today as South Africa squared off against Mexico, which is one of this year's host countries. Matches get underway tomorrow in the two other hosting countries, that's the U.S. and Canada. Notably, several American cities hosting these opening matches will be sweltering this weekend, making stadiums feel more like a sauna than a playing field. The heat and humidity can take a major toll on player performance and fan safety. Climate Central's Ben Tracy shows us how extreme heat is changing the game in our warming world. It's part of our series, Tipping Point.
1: Follow through where you want the ball to go. Perfect!
2: Marissa Abegg has always gotten her kicks on the soccer field.
1: You're going to take that touch across your body and then pass it back. Kept me sane as a kid, got to run around a ton.
2: For her, the World Cup was must-see TV.
1: I didn't even really know what Super Bowl was growing up, right? The 99 World Cup was absolutely my Super Bowl.
3: Abegg queers it.
2: She played two seasons of professional soccer, where sometimes the rivalry got too heated.
4: And a sliding tackle from Abegg.
1: You just know how miserable it is to run around in hot weather. It plays such a huge impact on the way you play.
2: This summer, extreme heat could be a real risk for both players and fans at the World Cup.
5: It has the potential to be some of the most extreme environmental conditions for soccer in the history of America.
4: Yes.
2: Doug Casa runs the Corey Stringer Institute, named after the NFL player who died from heat stroke in 2001.
6: Pick the population. If they have to do their job or sport in the heat, we're studying them.
7: Here we go.
2: Inside their heat labs at the University of Connecticut, researchers study how athletes and workers can stay safe and still perform in extreme conditions.
8: So we're here at the Corey Stringer Institute.
2: Before the 2021 Tokyo Olympics, the U.S. women's national soccer team trained here to prepare for Japan's oppressive heat and humidity.
9: Which World Cup sites are you most concerned about?
5: Without question, Miami. It could easily be a 100-degree day and 80% humidity.
2: Climate Central analyzed temperature trends at all 16 World Cup sites, including this outdoor stadium in Miami, which now sees 14 more extremely hot June and July days due to climate change. Heat and humidity push an athlete's core body temperature higher, giving those playing indoors an edge.
5: Because if your temperature's lower, they just perform better. They can cover more distance, have more sprints, faster sprints. All of those things can happen if you're less dehydrated and you're less hyperthermic.
10: So you're blowing heat into the room right now to make this uncomfortable.
1: Yes.
10: I can feel it.
1: Here we go.
2: KSI Chief Operating Officer Rebecca Stearns showed me how quickly heat can impact performance.
1: In the heat, your heart rate is showing much higher stress.
2: By cranking up my pace and the temperature.
1: So right now, the room is about 100 degrees.
10: So it's like going for a run in Phoenix.
1: Yes.
2: The test measures how fast my body heated up.
1: And your body temperature right now is 102.5.
10: All right, so it's toasty.
1: Yeah.
10: We don't want to go above 104.
1: 104 is the max.
2: Above that, the risk of heat stroke rises, potentially leading to organ failure or even death.
5: The outcome for a heat stroke all boils down to the number of minutes that the body is above approximately 105 degrees. We literally don't know of anyone yet on planet Earth who's ever died from a heat stroke if their temp gets under 104 within 30 minutes.
2: Casa says a World Cup heat stroke is unlikely, but believes FIFA's new three-minute hydration breaks don't go far enough.
5: That is just absolutely not long enough to have an impact. My suggestion would make that 5 or 6 minutes.
2: Players have been trying to acclimate to warmer temperatures before the tournament begins. FIFA says it's limiting outdoor matches during the hottest parts of the day and adding cooling areas for fans. But Casa is still concerned for stadium workers and spectators, especially those in sunbaked locations like Miami.
5: I believe two of their games are happening at 5 p.m. But because we're near the summer solstice, 5 p.m. is basically like the middle afternoon in Miami. And so a big chunk of the stadium is still going to be in full sun. So I asked myself, the game that's scheduled for 5 p.m., why are we not playing at 8 or 9 o'clock at night?
1: Look at you. Oh, my gosh. Is your name actually Mia Hamm?
2: Marissa Abegg is now coaching youth soccer.
1: Nice.
2: Just before our interview, she canceled practice because of a heat wave.
1: I think it's just going to play more and more of a role as we go forward.
2: She still has World Cup fever, but is trying to keep it cool.
1: I think we're going to a game in Boston in June, and I'm already considering, like, well, what's the temperature going to be like?
9: Do you feel for these teams that are going to have to play in Miami in the middle of the summer?
1: Oh, my gosh, 100%. Like, I don't even want to watch in that weather, right?
2: For the PBS NewsHour, I'm Ben Tracy with Climate Central.
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7: And join us again back here tomorrow night for a conversation with Bruce Springsteen on the opening of his new American Music Center and how he sees his place in the continuum of American song. And that is the NewsHour for tonight. I'm Amna Nawaz.
0: And I'm Jeff Bennett. For all of us here at the NewsHour, thanks for spending part of your evening with us.
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13: 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Here's Gretchen Lancour.
14: 401 in the southbound direction at Lawrence Expressway. Two cars over to the right shoulder now. Traffic was already pretty heavy. And some good news for Vacaville, westbound 80 after Lagoon Valley Road. A fire involving a tractor trailer is in the final clearing stages. They've lifted that sig alert. Traffic is still heavy, though, from 505. Gretchen Lancour for KQED.
13: Thanks, Gretchen. Marketplace is just ahead. 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
15: Live from KQED News, I'm Natalia Navarro. Union workers with the California Academy of Sciences rallied at San Francisco City Hall today alongside a papier-mâché puppet of Claude, the beloved albino alligator. They're calling for the city to conduct a full audit of the Academy's finances after recent layoffs and accusations of financial mismanagement. Teddy Volman is president of the Cal Academy Workers United.
16: We feel like it is necessary for the city to step in and provide oversight to this institution that so many San Francisco residents and Bay Area residents and world residents have come to love.
15: The rally came in advance of a Board of Supervisors budget hearing where Academy executives are set to appear alongside other institutions that receive city funding. The city of Oakland is rolling out a major initiative to combat illegal dumping throughout the city. Using a $9 million grant from the Crankstart Foundation, the city is scaling up a pilot project targeting dumping hotspots. Eli Bildner is with Crankstart.
17: When Oaklanders are asked about the biggest problems they want solved, they've been telling us loudly and clearly that they want to be able to walk to the corner store without stepping in trash. They want their kids to be able to play in a neighborhood playground without having to worry about a smell emanating from a pile of dumped materials.
15: The funding will go toward expanding the use of AI-assisted aerial imaging and doubling cameras used to target repeat offenders. I'm Natalia Navarro, KQED News.
13: 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Well, the San Francisco Bay shoreline will be under a heat advisory until 11 o'clock tonight. Overnight lows will be near 60 degrees, and then tomorrow will be hot again, with highs ranging from 70 at Ocean Beach to 97 in Concord. I'm Michelle Hennigan, and you're listening to KQED San Francisco and KQEI North Highland Sacramento at 4 p.m.
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19: In Los Angeles, I'm Kai Rizdal. It is Thursday today. This one is the 11th of June. Good, as it always is, to have you along, everybody. So, here's what's happened in the oil markets the past couple of days. There was talk of a peace agreement in the war and oil prices went down. Then there was shooting and oil prices went down. Then there was a president saying he was going to bomb Iran hard and oil prices went down. And then the president said the bombing is off and here we are. Oil prices are down. Part of why is that the United States has been drawing down its commercial and strategic oil reserves. Crude inventories fell another 7.2 million barrels this week. That brings the drawdown, Reuters says, to almost 80 million barrels since the war started. There are, yes, still hundreds of millions of barrels left, but inventories can only get so low before the supply chain starts to break down. Traders might not care about the geopolitics, but they are sure going to care about the logistics. Marketplace's Kaylee Wells gets us going.
20: Out of all those barrels in our oil inventories, a lot of them just aren't accessible.
21: You think about a large storage tank, there's always going to be some oil at the bottom that can't be pumped out.
20: Aaron Brady with S&P Global Energy says there's also the oil that keeps pipes lubricated and storage caverns safely intact. So he estimates that roughly 290 million of the 426 million barrels of oil now in the U.S. inventory won't actually get used or sold. And at the current drawdown rate,
21: sometime in July is my best guess is when we get into that danger zone where we get close to those minimum operating levels.
20: And even if the war ended today, it takes a couple months to get the global supply chain back up and running normally.
22: The hardest part, I think, is that it does not feel like we're close to a situation where things start to move back toward normal.
20: Dan Pickering is founder and chief investment officer of Pickering Energy Partners. And he says as countries deplete their reserves, oil prices have been deceptively not bad.
22: Folks are like, well, what do I need to worry about? The issue is every single day that market's tightening. And when you get to the point where it's obvious that there's an issue, it's very hard to fix.
20: Now, the U.S. is in a very different position than it was the last time it was flirting with oil supply problems in the 1970s, says Hugh Daigle, professor of petroleum engineering at the University of Texas at Austin.
23: When you had things like big lines of gas stations, gasoline rationing, reduction of national speed limits to 55 miles an hour, I mean, those are pretty drastic measures.
20: Today, he says it's more of a slow-moving crisis, and the main threat to consumers is a drastic change in price.
23: As we keep drawing down the reserve, you're really limiting your ability to further control the prices that people are paying for refined products.
20: which is why all three analysts say oil prices will rise this summer. Dan Pickering says it could go up anywhere from 20 to 50% higher. I'm Kaylee Wells for Marketplace.
19: Wall Street on this Thursday. Tell you what, equities traders sure did like the geopolitical news of the day. We will have the details when we do the numbers.
3: 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I'm Cynthia Marcucci.
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0: We're going to start this next piece with some audio.
1: It is unbelievable. It's nice to see IPOs getting so much attention.
2: We got some hits coming up this summer.
3: It's kind of hard to ignore it. It's like everywhere right now.
0: That's Michelle Lowry at Drexel University, Terrence O'Dean at UC Berkeley, and Suha Sridharan at Emory. And what they're talking about, had you missed the news, are the three massive initial public offerings planned for this summer. SpaceX starts trading tomorrow on the NASDAQ, ticker symbol SPCX, should you be curious. It will be, as you know, the biggest IPO on record, nearly $2 trillion. Anthropic filed to go public June the 1st. OpenAI filed this past Monday. Each of the three likely to raise tens of billions of dollars, many tens. And that's going to put a whole lot of equity into the stock market in a very short period of time. Here's Drexel's Michelle Lowry.
1: At some point, it is hard to really understand when there are so many zeros on these numbers.
0: Fact check, true.
1: On the one hand, we can look at the numbers and we can say, wow, in aggregate, these companies might raise $200, $250 billion. That's an enormous amount of money.
0: Wow, indeed, but...
1: However, if we instead look at it as a percent of total market capitalization, you're talking maybe 0.5%, maybe even less.
0: Total capitalization of U.S. stock markets all in now, $70 trillion, which means as big as they are, and they are big, these three offerings are only going to make up a few tenths of 1%.
1: And that's actually a lower percent than what we had back in the 80s and 90s.
2: It's not a huge amount of the current market.
0: Not a huge amount, but definitely huge interest. And Suha Sridharan at Emory points out that a lot of the retail investors who are buying into these IPOs are gonna once they go public, they are already big tech friendly.
3: It's your NVIDIAs. It's your even like Google, Alphabet, Amazon, right? Like companies in the tech sector.
0: Words of the wise, by the way, do not expect SpaceX to start trading right at the opening bell tomorrow. It's going to take the NASDAQ a good couple hours, like a long couple hours, to get things organized.

0: Let's do the numbers. Dow Industrial's up 929 points today, 1.9%, 50,000 to 848. The NASDAQ gained 640 points, 2.5%, 25,809. S&P 500 added 127 points, 1.75%, 73.94. SpaceX's ticker symbol, as we said, SPCX, one letter away from SPCE, which is the symbol for another space company, Virgin Galactic. Reuters reports users of the Reddit forum Wall Street Bets have been saying they were buying SPE, banking that that stock is getting a lift from people confusing it with SPCX. Yeah! SPCE today, up 21.6%. 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
2: 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It is 17 minutes past 4 o'clock. I'm Michelle Hennigan. 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
0: This is Marketplace. I'm Kai Rizdahl. It has been a week of inflation data. The consumer price index yesterday, 4.2%. The producer price index today, 6.5% year on year. That's the highest it's been since November of 2022. We're going to talk things over with Karen McDaniel. She teaches economics at Arizona State University. Professor McDaniel, good to have you on.
3: Thank you.
0: So let me break the fourth wall here. You said before we actually turn on the microphones, you love price indexes. Why is that so?
3: They're a lot of fun. You take a lot of different prices, and the further down you drill into them, the more information you can find about what's going on price-wise in the economy.
0: All right, we're going to do some light drilling, not too far down. But do me a favor and take yesterday's CPI and today's PPI. That's a lot of initials, I know. I apologize to the listeners. Mm-hmm. And put yourself in the mindset of not somebody who's trained to look at this stuff like you are, but somebody just, you know, reading the headlines and knowing that gas is expensive and food's up too. And holy cow, does this mean that just prices are going to keep going up?
3: Well, I would say that the producer price index is often used as an indicator for the consumer price index, but the consumer price index includes some different things. So one big component of the consumer price index is owner's equivalent rent. Mm-hmm. That's mm-hmm. about a quarter of it. And it's not included in the producer price index. Imports are also not included in the producer price index. But the producer price index includes the prices that domestic producers receive for their goods. And those prices are up. Now, we probably will expect consumer prices will continue to rise, but the relationship between the two is not perfect.
0: Okay. Now play this out like, I don't know, 6 months and tell me where you sit on the whole being able to look through the energy shock, right? I mean, that's what Powell has said. Kevin Warsh may say something like that next week. I don't know. That in essence, without saying the word transitory, that's what they're saying.
3: Well, in order for these numbers to continue to be high, that means prices have to continue to rise. Right now, today, prices for gasoline are maybe a little bit lower than they were the month before, what's going to happen next month and the month after? There's a lot of geopolitical stuff that's going to go into that. But in order for those inflation numbers to continue to be high, then prices have to continue to rise.
0: Right. Right.
3: So I think that's what I would interpret as looking through. Prices are high now. We kind of know why. For that, the inflation rate to be sticky, they have to continue to rise, and they have to bleed from energy into other goods and services.
0: Which is kind of happening, right? I mean, energy is in everything. It's in trucking. It's in, you know, fruit packaging. It's in the whole smash.
3: Yes, it is. And, you know, if the labor markets are tight enough that workers have negotiating power and can negotiate higher wages, then we'll continue to see prices rise or inflation numbers be high.
0: Right. Let me ask you, if I might, about inflation expectations, because, you know, as we know, what consumers think is going to happen can actually affect what kind of does happen. Is there a reason now to think that inflation expectations are still anchored, or are you tending toward the, we'll see what happens with inflation expectations with these numbers?
3: I'm in the camp.
0: Okay.
3: there's a lot that's going on. We've got the energy shock. We've got high demand for energy and investment fueling our AI boom. This is, these are interesting times.
0: Yes, they are. I think there's a curse that goes along those lines. Karen McDaniel, she's at Arizona State. Professor McDaniel, thanks so much for your time.
3: Thank you.
4: 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I'm Cynthia Marcucci.
5: And I'm Grace Swan. 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
4: Either one works. 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
1: 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Stay with us for a local newscast with Natalia Navarro after a look at local traffic starting in Martinez. Here's Gretchen Lancor.
2: A car fire is now out for northbound 680 before Marina Vista. A flatbed tow is moving it off to the exit, and they've reopened the lanes. It's a little slow from Highway 4, though. And good news for northbound 680 in Fremont. Before Mission Boulevard, a crash in the center divide just cleared. It's recovering, but slow from 237. Gretchen Lancor for KQED.
1: 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Well, the heat wave continues here in the Bay Area. It'll be hot again tomorrow. Tonight, you get a bit of a cool down. Overnight lows will be around 60 degrees, and then tomorrow expect highs in the 70s at the ocean, 80s near the bay, and in the 90s well inland. A report on President Trump's pick for his new national director of national intelligence is coming up first on All Things Considered. 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
3: It's KQED News. I'm Natalia Navarro. A new study out today in the journal Science finds that annual prescribed burning could substantially reduce smoke pollution during California's worst wildfire years. KQED Science reporter Danielle Venton has more.
4: Before arriving in California as a Stanford PhD student, Ivan Higuera-Mendieta had never experienced a wildfire season. He was on a bike ride in Palo Alto in the summer of 21.
5: And there was like this barbecue smell. And I remember very much telling to people in the office of like, oh, it smells like wood. Interesting. And people were like, well, you know, wildfire season, dummy. You shouldn't be outside. It's bad for you.
4: So being a researcher, he decided to study the problem and what can be done about it. Examining two decades of fire and smoke data from satellites showed him that annual prescribed burning at the rate of 500,000 acres a year would reduce smoke severity during bad wildfire years by a net 25%. Over a decade, averaging good, bad, and medium years, the reduction would be about 10%. The research is published in the journal Science.
6: Wildfire risk is growing dramatically, and wildfires themselves and the smoke from these wildfires are one of the fastest growing environmental risks in the U.S. and in many parts of the world.
4: Stanford professor Marshall Burke co-authored the study and is Higuera-Mendieta's advisor. His past research has pointed to wildfire smoke being the most harmful way most Californians will feel the impacts of climate change, through early deaths, illnesses, economic losses. With climate change setting California up for worse fire years, prescribed fire is emerging as a crucial solution.
6: Then what it looks like to us, this is going to become increasingly beneficial.
4: The trade-offs are complicated, though. The study reconstructs what would have happened if the state had started prescribed burning 500,000 acres a year in 2010. The first part of that decade was pretty quiet for wildfire, so the burning would have resulted in a lot of smoke and not a lot of immediate benefits. But the smoke output of later years, 2017, 2018, 2020, 2021, when there was the Tubbs, the Camp, the Dixie fires, those years would have been a lot less smoky.
6: We're not good at delayed gratification, just as people. But this is a delayed gratification thing. We're going to have to incur some initial costs for some future benefits, and we're not good at that.
4: So an important takeaway for the public is that we would be better off putting up with more smoke at times of the year when we're not used to it, in exchange for clearer skies down the road. But the scientists caution, the greatest benefits were seen in conifer forests. Think pine trees. The LA fires, particularly the Palisades, started amid brushy chaparral. There, they found, prescribed fire doesn't work as well in protecting against future fire and smoke.
5: And we need to find solutions also for that second half.
4: That second half of the state, says Higuera-Mendieta.
5: I think that open new research avenues for me, water interventions for Southern California.
4: Because the state's fire problem, both in the north and the south, looks likely to get worse before it gets better.
3: KQED Science reporter Danielle Venton filed that story for the California Report. I'm Natalia Navarro, KQED News.
1: 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Well, the heat advisory expires at 11 o'clock tonight. Overnight lows will be around 60 degrees. Your Friday will be hot and dry again. The forecast high for San Francisco tomorrow is 74. In Oakland, expect a Friday high of 80. San Jose should reach a high of 90. The forecast high for Sacramento tomorrow is 102 degrees. The National Weather Service says morning clouds will cool the coast this weekend, but inland areas will remain hot on Saturday and Sunday. 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
1: This is All Things Considered from NPR News. I'm Elsa Chang in Culver City, California.
2: And I'm Mary Louise Kelly in Washington. President Trump has named Jay Clayton to serve as the next Director of National Intelligence. Clayton appears to be an uncontroversial nominee. He currently serves as a federal prosecutor. He previously led the Securities and Exchange Commission. But the president's pick comes too late to avoid some big collateral damage. NPR Congress reporter Eric McDaniel is here in the studio to tell us more. Hi, Eric.
3: Hey.
2: Okay, first, start by telling us a little bit more about Jay Clayton.
3: I mean, more or less, the most important thing people need to know is that he's being received well in the Senate, where he needs 50 votes to be confirmed to be DNI. Republican leader John Thune and top Intel Democrat Mark Warner have both expressed some optimism around the pick. In addition to being a prosecutor and former SEC head, Clayton was an accomplished attorney in the private sector. And while he's been the U.S. attorney in the Southern District of New York, the office has done a couple high-profile things, not least of which is the indictment of former Venezuelan President Nicolas Maduro. And his biggest credential, he's been confirmed by the Senate before and follows up a pick last week by president for an acting DNI, someone else, that went over like a lead balloon in the Capitol.
2: Right. Not least because that pick had no discernible national security credentials.
3: Right. We are talking about Bill Pulte. The president picked him to replace the current Director of National Intelligence, Tulsi Gabbard, on a temporary acting basis. Pulte, for those playing along at home, is best known not for any policy priorities he's advanced as director of the Federal Housing Finance Agency, but instead as a partisan attack dog for the president, as the guy who used mortgage documents to allege that the president's perceived foes, people like Democratic Senator Adam Schiff of California, have committed fraud. Schiff denies wrongdoing. Pulte was also a big cheerleader in Trump's attempt to push out former Fed Chair Jerome Powell.
2: And Congress did not like that.
3: No, Congress didn't like how he used his post at this federal housing agency to go after the president's enemies. In fact, it led Democrats, including huge intelligence community boosters like Connecticut Representative Jim Hines and Mark Warner, to block the attention of this big deal spy tool called FISA 702. This is a tool that's been a pillar of U.S. national intelligence for almost 20 years. Mm-hmm. It allows the government to collect electronic communications of hundreds of thousands of foreign nationals located outside of the U.S. each year. Think calls, texts, emails. And it's going to lapse starting tomorrow, in large part because of how mad Democrats were that Pulte might use the spy agency to attack Trump's foes, like he did at the housing agency. The House isn't even expected to be back in Washington to vote on a renewal until the week of June 22nd.
2: Okay, a couple quick questions. One, could Pulte still come in and be acting DNI while we wait and Clayton gets a confirmation vote?
3: President Trump was asked about this just a little earlier today in the Oval Office. He said Pulte would be there, quote, for a short while, but he didn't say how long.
2: Okay, now, second, go back for a moment to that surveillance tool, FISA 702, that you mentioned, that is lapsing. But is it still going to lapse? Where does that stand?
3: It is still going to lapse. Both chambers of Congress have left town.
2: Mm-hmm.
3: That's bad in that it shows the president doesn't have a lot of regard for congressional realities right now. He didn't even have to announce Pulte when he did. It was sort of an unforced rake stump. But it's not so scary because FISA can still be used for many months under existing authorization. So unless a lot of telecom companies stop providing these communications, which is unlikely but not impossible, the government will still be able to use it without issue to keep track of big threats to things like the World Cup and America's 250th celebrations.
2: Okay, real quick timeline for Clayton to get a confirmation vote.
3: Next Wednesday at 2 p.m. This was announced almost immediately. I can't imagine he'll have any trouble getting through, but he might face some really tough questions from some senators.
2: And here's Eric McDaniel. Thanks, Eric.
3: Thank you.
4: 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I'm Cynthia Marcucci.
5: And I'm Grace Swan. I'm a producer for Forum. 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Cynthia and I are here in this booth trying to get new members to join. And why do we need new members? 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There was an executive order that was ruled unconstitutional, but that does not mean we get our federal support back. We do not. It is not coming back. 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
2: NPR's Planet Money team has been looking into food and health regulations, like how companies can sneak new chemicals past the FDA and into our food and supplements. Here's NPR's Sarah Gonzalez.
7: Carol Reedy remembers eating toast and this lentil thing when the pain started.
8: Just agonizing. Yeah, I was sort of like,
7: This was a few years ago, but at the time, people all over the U.S. were also showing up in emergency rooms with extreme pain. Carol was just told she needed her gallbladder removed, but no one knew exactly why until she saw this chatter on Reddit.
8: They were like, hey, anybody have to have their gallbladder removed after they ate this like Daily Harvest thing?
7: Daily Harvest is the company that made that lentil thing that Carol ate. And this was not a case of like a contaminated batch of bad lentils. There was something sprinkled into the lentils. Daily Harvest was using a brand new food additive that was being marketed as a new superfood, high in protein. It was called Terra Flour, made from the seed of a Terra tree. It just was never properly tested for safety.
8: This like did enough damage that the only solution would have been taking out the gallbladder.
7: That's crazy that like one food product can permanently damage an organ.
8: You're telling me.
7: The Food and Drug Administration didn't even know this new additive had made its way into the U.S. food supply until after hundreds of people got sick. Liver dysfunction, liver failure, gastrointestinal injuries. 42 people had their gallbladders removed. Technically, under the current law, chemical manufacturers and food companies do have to prove to the FDA that their new chemical or additive is safe before it's used in food. But written into this law is a loophole for things that are generally recognized as safe, or GRAS, G-R-A-S. And the FDA and more companies have taken this loophole to mean that your own scientists at your own chemical plant can self-certify that your brand new chemical or additive is safe. And then you just notify the FDA.
9: The FDA can look at that and say, this chemical looks kind of similar to this other chemical that we know is a carcinogen. Is your chemical also a carcinogen?
7: This is Melanie Benish, a lawyer at the Environmental Working Group.
9: And you as a company then can go, whoa, whoa, whoa, whoa, whoa. That's a lot of questions. I am going to ask you to stop your review, please. You are going to stop thinking about my chemical. And then I can go back and redo it and resubmit it. Or I can do nothing and then just use it in food anyway.
7: And just use it in food anyway. That's the loophole. And there's even a loophole to the loophole known as secret GRAS.
9: Secret GRAS is when you skip telling the FDA altogether.
7: 99% of chemicals in our food right now were added through these loopholes rather than the long FDA review process, including that Terra Flour that Carol lost her gallbladder over. What happened to Daily Harvest?
10: They were ultimately purchased by Chobani, the yogurt people.
7: That's Bill Marler, a lawyer who represented Carol and hundreds of others. Did they have a consequence?
10: No, the only consequence was me. I sued them and got money from their insurance company.
7: We did ask Chobani for comment, no response, but Carol did just get her settlement a few months ago, $100,000.
8: Bought myself a purse. This is secondhand.
7: It's an interesting shape, kind of like a pear or a gallbladder.
8: Kind of looks like it, that's why it's green.
7: She calls it her gallbladder purse. Sarah Gonzalez, NPR News.
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1: Your KQED traffic update at 4:58 starts with a crash in Napa. Here's Gretchen Lancor.
2: For southbound 29 at Jameson Canyon, we have a stall that turned into a two-vehicle crash. It's blocking the southbound lanes. Traffic is backed up to the Napa River. Southbound 221, that is backed up to Kaiser Road. And also a closure in place for Devlin Road. That's between Soschool Ferry and Gateway Drive due to a serious truck fire. Gretchen Lancor for KQED.
1: 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Imagine that. 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The number is 1-800-937-8850 or give at our website, kqed.org/donate. Well, the San Francisco Bay shoreline is going to remain under a heat advisory until 11 o'clock tonight. Overnight lows will be around 60 degrees, and then tomorrow it's going to be hot again with Bay Area highs ranging from 70 at Ocean Beach to 97 in Concord. The forecast high for Sacramento tomorrow is 102. 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
0: This is All Things Considered from NPR News. I'm Elsa Chang.
3: And I'm Mary Louise Kelly. Getting a promotion at the Pentagon seems to be getting harder under Defense Secretary Pete Hegseth. Over the last several months, Hegseth has personally blocked or delayed the promotions of several officers across the military branches, and a disproportionate number of those officers are women and people of color. The reasons why and how Congress is responding is something I discussed with NPR correspondents Kat Lonsdorf and Tom Bowman on our national security podcast, Sources and Methods. Tom, what's going on?
4: Well, first of all, the 24 officers, their names have been withdrawn from the promotion list. 60% of them are black or female officers. And they're from all the services, Mary Louise, Navy captains, Air Force and Army colonels, and two Marine one-star generals. So I reached out to Congressman Pat Ryan. He's a New York Democrat who did two combat tours in Iraq, and he's pushing an amendment, and he got a full approval from the Armed Services Committee on a voice vote. And he's basically saying, listen, we want Secretary Hegseth to explain why each officer was withdrawn from these promotion lists. And it's highly unusual for a defense secretary to reach down at that level, the colonel level and the Navy captain level, and withdraw people from the list.
3: And
4: there's no explanation for this.
3: As you go through their bios, Tom, are there red flags? Is there anything you can see that might be the reason?
4: Well, it's funny you mention that because I have the names of six of them, six of these officers. And get this, the Hill is trying to get the names of the other 18 officers. They didn't even know who these officers are.
3: Okay, so there's not like a list out there.
4: Correct.
3: Got it.
4: So I'm looking at one of these officers. They've commanded at various levels, worked in legislative affairs in Capitol Hill. Another one, Iraq time, distinguished graduate, master's degree, worked with the Joint Chiefs of Staff, and I'm looking at some more here. Again, Iraq time.
3: Okay, so distinguished graduate, combat veteran.
4: And there's no indication here. And one more, there's an officer whose brother is also an officer in the military. So everyone's scratching their heads. And I talked to a friend of one of these officers, right? And this friend told me, he said, this officer is dumbfounded. He said, I've done 30 years in the military, you know, no blemish on my record. I don't know why my name was withdrawn from the list, right?
5: And we should say, you know, Mary Louise, Tom and I have been looking into this. in order to be blocked or delayed a promotion, which is pretty uncommon, there has to be a real reason, like an egregious, you know, something you've done, you're under investigation, that kind of thing. And as far as we can tell, none of these people who have been recently blocked or delayed promotions
4: have
5: any kind of investigation to them.
4: That's absolutely right.
3: So we said lawmakers are asking questions about this. I know y'all are asking questions about this. What does the Pentagon say when you say, why are these people not being promoted?
4: Well, back in March when they pulled some of these officers from the list, I reached out to Sean Parnell. He's the Pentagon spokesman. And he said, quote, under Secretary Hegseth, military promotions are given to those who have earned them. Meritocracy, which reigns in this department, is apolitical and unbiased. But here's the thing we know about Secretary Hegseth. He has questioned officers in the past. Did this person get his job because of his race? Did this female officer get it because of her gender? We're done with this DEI thing. And I asked Congressman Ryan, I said, you know, what do you think's going on here? And he said, I think there are layered reasons for all of this. He said, part of it is Hegseth wants total loyalty, and anyone questioning him, like, he said, anyone with a sliver of independence gets axed. And he said, clearly, if you look at the stats, there's a racial and gender element here as well.
3: Is there any appeals process here, or can Pete Hegseth, or any defense secretary for that matter, block people's promotions for whatever reason they want? Do they have to explain it?
4: Well, again, as Kat was saying, you can pull someone off the list if there's an active investigation, if there's clear element of wrongdoing. But yeah, he can do it. Also, as we know, the officers serve at the pleasure of the president.
5: Right.
4: So the Hegseth or anyone can go to the president and say, hey, this guy's got to go.
3: I guess it's just to zoom out a little bit. This obviously matters hugely to the people in question. Do we know, is there a way to measure what effect it may or may not be having on morale, on operational readiness or performance?
4: There's no question it's having an effect on morale. People I talk with who are in the military or in the retired community say there's an element of fear now at the Pentagon. You don't want to raise your head, raise your hand, say anything against the policy or even question it. So I think clearly it's going to have, it has a problem with morale. And also, Congressman Ryan said, this could have an effect on recruiting as well.
3: That was NPR Pentagon correspondent Tom Bowman. You also heard correspondent Kat Lonsdorf. We were talking on NPR's weekly national security podcast, Sources and Methods. You can listen wherever you get your podcasts.
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2: A crash for southbound 101 at North San Pedro Road. Two vehicles, they've scooted over to the shoulder, but it's slow from Freitas Parkway. And a problem in Larkspur on the Sir Francis Drake off-ramp from northbound 101. The traffic signals are completely out at the bottom of the exit. Traffic is treating it like a stop sign, causing a bit of a backup in all directions. Gretchen Lancor for KQED.
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8: I don't know that America has the stomach. 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
0: I'm Elsa Chang.
3: And I'm Mary Louise Kelly. 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
9: No one expected that it would include permanent residence, legal permanent residence. No one even thought for a second that would be on the table.
0: Also, we take a ride on the 7 train in New York to see how Queens is celebrating the start of the World Cup.
3: And the rise of the global girl group Cat's Eye.
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11: Live from NPR News in Washington, I'm Ryland Barton. President Trump says he has called off new military strikes on Iran hours after threatening to escalate the war. He says a peace deal will be in place within the next few days. Trump has said several times before that the war is ending, but insists this time is different.
12: They've taken a pounding. They've taken a pounding like very few people could take. And they want to make the deal a lot more than I do. And we could have had it done the other way, I guess, but it would have taken longer.
11: Earlier today, Trump threatened major strikes and to seize